0: The United States has removed all of its B-1 bombers from an airbase in the United Kingdom following security concerns over a suspected terror plot. Correspondent Richard Boyd reports.
1: The Pentagon says about a dozen bombers stationed at RAF Fairford have returned to the U.S. but remain ready for combat missions. The move follows the arrest of six suspects accused of plotting an attack on the base, with UK officials saying there are strong indications Iran was involved. The suspects were later released on bail as British authorities continue investigating, while Iran denies involvement.
0: The U.S. has also increased security at other military bases in Britain where American fighter jets are stationed. There soon may be robots on the moon. A team at NASA's Johnson Space Center in Houston is working on new machines to join crews on future lunar missions. This is SRN News.
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3: With the Wall Street Business Report, I'm Bob Agnew. The U.S. economy created far fewer jobs than expected in September, pointing to a surprising soft spot in the labor market.
4: The government's always closely watched monthly jobs report is out, and it has missed expectations. The Bureau of Labor and Statistics says 29,000 non-farm payroll jobs were created in September, down from the 162,000 seen in August. Most analysts were expecting today's numbers to come in at right around 84,000. The unemployment rate, while it didn't change significantly, did tick up from 4.1% to 4.2%. In addition to the weakness in September, the August jobs count was revised lower to reflect a gain of 133,000, while July switched from a gain to a loss as payrolls fell by 10,000. Bertie Bennett, Washington.
3: Wall Street closed higher after that weaker-than-expected report that raised hopes the Federal Reserve will hold rates steady this month. The Dow was up 250 points. For the Wall Street Business Report, I'm Bob Agnew.
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Greetings, and welcome to our sermon for this Sunday. This is Pastor Brennan DeForest from Redeemer Evangelical Lutheran Church in Chico, California. We are a local, confessional Lutheran congregation, a member of the Lutheran Church Missouri Synod. We are a congregation where God is the giver through word and sacraments, and we as sinners receive His grace, His forgiveness, and eternal life in Jesus Christ, and His gospel. If you are looking for a church home, we are located here in Chico at 750 Moss Avenue at the corner of Hawthorne Avenue. We have a congregation made up of local families in this community, about 150 members. 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We have law and gospel preaching, liturgical worship, and above all, we preach Jesus Christ and Him crucified. Again, this is Pastor Brennan DeForest from Redeemer Evangelical Lutheran Church in Chico, California.

19th Sunday after Pentecost in the year of our Lord, 2026. A reading from Isaiah chapter 5. Let me sing for my beloved my love song concerning his vineyard. My beloved had a vineyard on a very fertile hill. He dug it and cleared it of stones and planted it with choice vines. He built a watchtower in the midst of it and hewed out a wine vat in it. And he looked for it to yield grapes, but it yielded wild grapes. And now, O inhabitants of Jerusalem and men of Judah, judge between me and my vineyard. What more was there to do for my vineyard that I have not done in it? When I looked for it to yield grapes, why did it yield wild grapes? And now I will tell you what I will do to my vineyard. I will remove its hedge, and it shall be devoured. I will break down its wall, and it shall be trampled down. I will make it a waste. It shall not be pruned or hoed, and briars and thorns shall grow up. I will also command the clouds that they rain and no rain upon it. For the vineyard of the Lord of hosts is the house of Israel, and the men of Judah are his pleasant planting. And he looked for justice, but behold, bloodshed. For righteousness, but behold, an outcry. This is the word of the Lord. Thanks be to God. Once again, the reading was from Isaiah chapter 5, verses 1 through 7. In the name of the Father, and of the Son, and of the Holy Spirit. Amen. Who doesn't love a good love song? The one that made you turn the radio volume up. The one that was popular when you started going steady with someone. The anthem of the summer when you had your first boyfriend or girlfriend. The one you put on a mixtape or burned on a CD to give to someone. The one that makes you think of your spouse. The one you danced to with your spouse while you were dating, or at your wedding, or out at the dance hall, or just in your living room. A love song like the Beach Boys' God Only Knows. Whitney Houston's I Will Always Love You. Celine Dion's My Heart Will Go On, Van Morrison's Have I Told You Lately, Ed Sheeran's Thinking Out Loud, Nat King Cole's Unforgettable. Whatever that song is for you. I think someone once said, you'd think that people would have had enough of silly love songs. I look around me and I see it isn't so. But nobody's ever written a love song like our Lord. Let me sing for my beloved my love song concerning his vineyard. My beloved had a vineyard on a very fertile hill. He dug it and cleared it of stones and planted it with choice vines. He built a watchtower in the midst of it and hewed out a wine vat in it. I know this seems like more of a deep track on a love song mixtape, but the imagery is what makes this a love song. Backbreaking, intense work, digging out that vineyard, clearing it of stones. No machines, no plows, probably no animals either. None of that is doing the work on this hill. It's all the dedicated, hard work of the vine dresser. Built a watchtower to keep the vineyard from being harmed or vandalized by animals or thieves. Hewed out a wine vat, knowing it will produce fruit. And that fruit will be perfect for wine. It'll be the very best wine ever made. Planted it with choice vines. This vineyard is going to produce the best fruit that one could ever imagine.
and he looked for it to yield grapes. See, even after the long process of lovingly preparing the vineyard, once the vines are planted, it's still at least 2 years before they'll produce fruit. 2 years anxiously, lovingly, waiting to see the results of what the vine dressers put so much care, dedication, and love towards. But it yielded wild grapes. Stinking, sour, putrid, rotten, worthless grapes. So much love and care. Love not returned. Love rejected. For every good love song, there's probably at least 2 good breakup songs. That's what this love song kind of becomes. And now judge between me and my vineyard. What more was there to do for my vineyard that I have not done it? When I looked for it,

that they rain no rain upon it. Those words, what more was there to do for my vineyard that I have not done in it? We just want to scream out, nothing. There was nothing more. He did everything right. He did everything perfectly. He did everything with such love and care. There was nothing more he could have done. Still, rotten grapes. And that's when God reveals the love song is about his people. For the vineyard of the Lord of hosts is the house of Israel, and the men of Judah are his pleasant planting. And he looked for justice, but behold, bloodshed. For righteousness, but behold, an outcry. So that judgment from earlier in the psalm, judge between me and my vineyard. What more was there to do for my vineyard? That judgment now hits the Israelites head on. God has done everything for them, loved them so much, but they've spurned his love and rejected it, reveled in their own sin and idolatry. The judgment is clear. They are bad fruit. And there will be consequences. This is the same thing Jesus does with the chief priests and Pharisees in today's gospel reading. You can even hear the same exact imagery from Isaiah 5. There was a master of a house who planted a vineyard and put a fence around it and dug a wine press in it and built a tower and leased it to tenants, and went into another country. When the season for fruit drew near, he sent his servants to the tenants to get his fruit. And the tenants took his servants and beat one, killed another, and stoned another. Finally, he sent his son to them. But when the tenants saw the son, they took him and threw him out of the vineyard and killed him. When, therefore, the owner of the vineyard comes, what will he do to those tenants? They said to him, he will put those wretches to a miserable death and let out the vineyard to other tenants who will give him the fruits in their seasons. Therefore, I tell you, the kingdom of God will be taken away from you and given to a people producing its fruits. And the one who falls on this stone will be broken to pieces, and when it falls on anyone, it will crush him. When the chief priests and the Pharisees heard his parables, they perceived that he was speaking about them. God has sent prophet after prophet to get the Israelites to produce good fruit. But they only continue to revel in their sin and idolatry. And now, to make it worse, the religious leaders get in the way of God and his vineyard. So he sent his son into the vineyard, who will be rejected and killed by those religious leaders. But in that rejection, the vineyard will be taken from the chief priests and Pharisees and given to the Gentiles and anyone who believes that Jesus Christ is Lord. So again, the judgment is clear. The priests and Pharisees are bad fruit who are about to reject the Son of God himself. Just as the words of a love song or a breakup song might apply to you,

The love song of the vineyard. The parable of the vineyard and its tenants isn't just for the Israelites. It's for you too. Where has our Lord shown such care and devotion and love in your life? But you've spurned and rejected his love. Are you producing fruits of faith? Or are you producing fruits of pride and arrogance and idolatry? What are the stinking, sour, rotten, putrid, worthless fruits in yourself? Cut off and prune those bad fruits. Pay attention to all that God your Father has lovingly done for you. And pray like the psalmist. Turn again, O God of hosts. Look down from heaven and see. Have regard for this vine. Let me sing for my beloved my love song concerning his vineyard. The Church Father St. Athanasius wrote, "Who is the beloved other than the only begotten Son of God?" And Athanasius is right. It is his vineyard. We are our Lord and Savior, Jesus Christ's vineyard. His Father loves him, and he never rejects his Father's love, but loves his Father to the end. Even shedding his blood and dying on the cross out of great love for his Father and for you. He takes our wild, sour fruits and removes them from us. He produces justice and righteousness as his fruits and shares those with us. And he gives us his Holy Spirit, who works in us fruits of repentance and fruits of faith, even such as love, joy, peace, patience, kindness, goodness, faithfulness, gentleness, and self-control. And he takes the consequences. He takes God's judgment of the vineyard upon himself, so that we would be recreated as new vines in his fruitful vineyard. It is as Jesus said the night he was betrayed, "I am the vine, you are the branches. Whoever abides in me and I in him, he it is that bears much fruit. For apart from me, you can do nothing." And the love song of the vineyard, the one that sings of love rejected. Jesus, the beloved Son and our beloved Savior, gives us a new love song. My song is love unknown. My Savior's love to me, love to the loveless shown, that they might lovely be. Oh, who am I that for my... Oh, love, how deep, how broad, how high.

0: 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With tender mercy cheer me. Earth has no pleasure I would share. Yea, heaven itself were void and bare, if thou, Lord, wert not near me. And should my heart for sorrow break, my trust in thee can nothing shake. Thou art the portion I have sought. Thy precious blood my soul has bought. Lord Jesus Christ, my God and Lord, my God and Lord, forsake me not, I trust thy word. In the name of the Father, and of the Son, and of the Holy Spirit. Amen. Let us pray. Gracious God, you gave your Son into the hands of sinful men who killed him. Forgive us when we reject your unfailing love, and grant us the fullness of your salvation. Through Jesus Christ, your Son, our Lord, who lives and reigns with you and the Holy Spirit, one God, now and forever. Amen. Taught by our Lord and trusting his promises, we are bold to pray. Our Father, who art in heaven, hallowed be thy name. Thy kingdom come, thy will be done, on earth as it is in heaven. Give us this day our daily bread, and forgive us our trespasses, as we forgive those who trespass against us. And lead us not into temptation, but deliver us from evil. For thine is the kingdom, and the power, and the glory, forever and ever. Amen. Now the Lord bless you and keep you. The Lord make his face shine upon you and be gracious to you. The Lord look upon you with favor and give you his peace. Amen. God's richest blessings to you this weekend and this week ahead. Thank you for joining us this afternoon. I am Pastor Brennan DeForest from Redeemer Evangelical Lutheran Church here in Chico. And we are glad you listened to this sermon on KKXS. If you enjoyed today's message, please let us know by calling the church, 530-342-6085. Again, that's 530-342-6085. Also, you can find us online at www.redeemerchico.org. Thank you again for listening today, and I hope that you will join us each Saturday and Sunday at 1 p.m. for more sermons from Redeemer Evangelical Lutheran Church. The Lord bless you and keep you in Christ our Savior and Redeemer.
1: Henry Ford, the original titan of the automobile industry, believed in progress, innovation, and dramatic change. His Model T revolutionized American culture. But after 15 years of being the only car on the road, changes had to be made. The Model T just wasn't equipped to handle the new, faster-moving paved roads. So how did this revolutionary man handle it when they tried to change the Model T? He looked at the shiny new red prototype and began attacking it, ripping it apart with his bare hands. That's what Henry Ford thought of change. We all have a little bit of Henry Ford in us. We get fixated on something we like, and we strongly oppose change. But accepting change is a healthy part of life. But like Henry Ford, we tend to want to tear apart anything that tries to change what we've grown to feel comfortable with. Some basic life principles should never change, but other things should change. We can embrace it and move ahead, or we can attack it. The roads of life are always changing. We need to change to keep up or get left behind in the dust.
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4: 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He's also the main speaker for Para El Camino, the Spanish

0: Spanish version of the Lutheran Hour. He's originally from Venezuela and served for more than 12 years as pastor at Grace Lutheran Church in Milwaukee. 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
1: Life as we know it, or the life we are living now, is not always a place we want to be. Sometimes we deal with suffering, face tragedies, live with extreme or unexpected situations, and also walk this path of life with people who might disappoint us. What if there were another life? One that was different. One that was even better than the one you want, and that was also eternal. Something that lasts forever. What if this new life could completely change your perspective on how you are living today, here and now? What if this new life I'm talking about were God's plan for you? I want to talk about this and more in the message we have prepared for you this week here at the Lutheran Hour. Some time ago, while sharing with one of our workers of Cristo para Todas las Naciones, or Christ for All Nations, which is what Lutheran Hour Ministries is called in Latin America, I learned the story of a woman who at one point felt ready to end her life. She suffered from terrible depression and mistakenly thought that ending it all was her only option. She sent farewell messages to her loved ones, got into her car, and drove to a place where she thought she could do this. However, while she was driving, one of her messages came on the radio, which spoke about the importance of life and placing our anxieties in God's hands. It was a simple prayer of about 20 or 30 seconds, enough to change the course of this story. I was told that she stopped her car in the middle of the road, turned off the engine, and she began to cry like never before. After this, she was able to resume her therapy sessions with her psychologist and was able to find help. And you might be wondering, how did we find out about this? Well, the psychologist herself called our office one day to thank us for our radio messages and tell us this story. She said, "Perhaps you don't know it, but you save lives with the work you do." Praise God. Everything we do here is for the glory of God, and so that more and more people, real people like you with real problems like yours, can hear about Jesus and know that only with Him does our life have a future and better options. It is Jesus, through His Word, the only one who can save lives and change our perspective on how we live here and now. Unfortunately, not everyone has the opportunity to understand this in time. Suicide rates worldwide are alarming and on the rise, especially among young people. For many, it is the only solution to their problems, their tragedies, their pain. But I promise you, it is not. There is hope. Just like there is hope for those who suffer, those who face depression, anxiety, and addictions, and those who bear the heavy burden of knowing they are sinners. Here at Lutheran Hour Ministries, we have tons of resources in both English and Spanish to help you and others navigate through these challenges. This year's theme for our Hispanic Heritage Month is precisely Embrace Life, Abraza la Vida, an invitation to recognize the life God gives us, the life He prepares for us, the life only He can offer. I'm not talking about a life without problems or without challenges or sorrows, but rather a better life here on earth, and an eternal life that, according to the Bible, is perfect, abundant, and that God gives us only by grace. In the Bible, Jesus says that He is the way, the truth, and the life. And in John chapter 10, He actually declares that His purpose to come to this world is simple and powerful. He said, "I came that you may have life and have it abundantly." However, things in this world may not be as easy as we would like, right? There are pains that don't end by talking to someone, whether a pastor or a therapist. There are challenges that overwhelm us, crush us, and leave deep wounds and profound sadness within us. There are situations that seem to have no solution, or that sometimes we cannot change, even if we wanted to. Furthermore, whether we like it or not, we have long lived in a culture marked and shaped by death. If we go back to Genesis, to the very beginning, we know that sin opened the door to death. And death was never God's plan or His goal when He created man and all things. It was the consequence of our disobedience. And what came after was even worse. Right after Adam and Eve, we find a brother killing another out of jealousy, envy, or whatever. And from then on, we have not stopped harming each other with words and actions. That's why we kill each other in wars. We kill each other to steal. We kill each other because we have different ideologies, religions, or even races. We kill when there's an unplanned pregnancy. We kill when there's a mortal disease. We even kill each other because it's perhaps the easiest thing to do. The other day I heard on a podcast that this culture of death in which we live is also the result of our inclination to eliminate problems, not to solve them. But as a pastor, I find no other explanation for this culture than sin itself. We kill each other because we are sinners. And until we recognize this truth and understand that God is the author and owner of life, we won't be able to embrace life, much less comprehend the abundant life that He alone promises and gives us. We know that depression is real, and that sometimes it presents itself to us as a dark hole from which there's no escape. Because we live in this world, we also know that there are very strong pains, very deep sadness, very difficult situations. We too have been where many find themselves today. Perhaps you yourself or someone you love are there right now. That is why Jesus spoke of taking up our burdens and our crosses, of experiencing the afflictions of this world. A world made up of death, intrusive thoughts that dwell within us and take hold of our minds and hearts. And why not the devil, who also plays a part in our lives? All these are like thieves trying to steal our lives. Let's go back to John chapter 10, verses 10 and 11. Here Jesus says, "The thief comes only to steal and kill and destroy. However, I came that you may have life and have it abundantly. I am the good shepherd. The good shepherd lays down his life for the sheep." Jesus presents life here on earth as a flock. But like any flock, we will always be exposed to problems. There will be wolves who will want to attack us, and thieves who will also seek to steal, kill, and destroy among us. But Jesus adds something I want you to take with you after this message. We are not alone, and you don't have to live everything in solitude. He has come into the world to dwell with you and suffer with you. He has come to our world to even protect your life by giving his own. And he has done this so that you have abundant life, life that does not end, life that lasts forever, eternal life in a world of death. Dear friends of the Lutheran Hour, in a culture of death, in our human nature that believes death is the only alternative, in a world that places very little value on life, Jesus presents himself to us with a different proposal, eternal life. When we say here in our Hispanic Heritage Month that we have been called to embrace life, this really means going beyond doing good or what we believe is right. It means leaving our burdens on Jesus, because he truly is the way, the truth, and the life this world needs. And he truly came into our realities, just as painful as they are, to give us abundant life. Remember this. For God so loved the world that he sent Jesus, so that those who believe in him will not perish, but have eternal life. In fact, Jesus came to experience the death we deserve so that we might live forever. He conquered death so that in his resurrection, we too may rise again and live eternally in his presence. That is his plan for you and for me. To embrace life and to receive the abundant life he offers us is to receive the forgiveness he gives us through his gospel and the sacraments. It is to be reconciled with God through Jesus, confessing our sins and embracing the forgiveness of absolution. It is to celebrate that through Christ, we are no longer enemies of God, but his beloved children. This certainly changes the perspective with which we see life. And we understand life on earth as something temporary, and the life Jesus won for us as what it truly is, something eternal, something abundant. We never knew what happened to that woman after the day a message on the radio from Cristo para Todas las Naciones or Lutheran Hour Ministries touched her heart and prevented her from ending her life. But what we do know is that the Word of God alone was able to change her life in that moment. And she was able to embrace her life, the life she received from God. Like her, there are perhaps many in the world who are facing the same problems. Perhaps with more questions than answers, or more bitterness than hope. This Hispanic Heritage Month, we are promoting a wonderful program throughout Latin America and in the United States, available in Spanish and Portuguese, offering Christian support, companionship, and spiritual guidance to people struggling with depression and other problems, where pain and death sometimes seem like the only path. The program is called Vivenciar.net. It's free. And there we have a precious army of volunteers dedicated to speaking with our users and offering life in Christ when death appears to be the only way. You can learn more about it at lhm.org/Hispanic Ministry. To our users of Vivenciar.net, and to you as well, we say today that Jesus is the way, the best one, that he offers abundant life and peace, and he does it freely, out of love for us, even though we don't deserve it. If you have ever felt abandoned by God and everyone else, and think that there are no other options, let me tell you once again that Jesus has done something amazing for you. He gave his life so that you and all who believe in him may have the precious gift of forgiveness and eternal life. Believe me, there is no greater love than that of one who lays down his life for his friends. This is God's love for you. On this day, I hope and pray that you will find in this love your hope, your peace, life, and a better path, so you too can embrace eternal life. Amen.
0: 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He grew up speaking Spanish in Puerto Rico, but had to become fluent in German and English so that he could attend seminary and study to become a Lutheran pastor. He used those language skills to work undercover for U.S. intelligence during World War II. God used his voice to proclaim the gospel over the radio throughout Latin America, Spain, and the U.S. Learn the fascinating story of Spanish Lutheran Hour speaker, Dr. Andrew Melendez, in a new video biography titled, Is It in Spanish? Go to LutheranHour.org and click on TLH History. Joining us now, here's Lutheran Hour speaker, Dr. Michael Ziegler.
2: 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Today, I get to visit with a new friend, Pastor Omar Garza. And Pastor Garza serves as the president of a Lutheran church in Mexico, formerly the Lutheran Synod of Mexico. 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
3: Oh, thank you very much for the invitation. It's a great honor to be here.
2: 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So tell us that story.
3: For some reason, one day hearing the radio, she hear Lutheran Hour ministry program with Dr. Andres Melendez sharing the Word of God. And it was amazing for her because she didn't clearly get to know what Jesus Christ had been doing for us. As soon as she heard the first time that program, she write down the phone number that was there and immediately tried to communicate to try, in this case, to start to attend to a Lutheran church. She basically just call and say, hey, there is no churches. She was living in Matamoros, Mexico, which is basically in the border with Brownsville, Texas. Told her, well, the only option is if you go to the El Calvario Church in Brownsville, Texas. And she say, you know, I have the visa. I can go across without problem. She started to attend to El Calvario Church. She was well-received. She keep hearing about this great news of the salvation of Jesus Christ, and she started to teach kids. They form a little mission work with several ladies because of the starting point of just hearing the word of Dr. Melendez through the Lutheran Hour ministry. She were able to make the connection and ask for a missionary, start to make some work in Mexico. They started in a little house to make, in this case, a little service. And then through the time, it was enough people that they start up and build a church. I was baptized in that church in 1975. That is the church that I'm currently serving as a pastor.
2: But you're a second career pastor. You had another career before becoming a pastor. Tell us a little bit about that and how God led you to become a pastor.
3: Electronic engineer by career. The church, unfortunately, they didn't have pastors to keep going the ministry. And unfortunately, that led the church to close almost 50%. When I was 25, 30 years old, I had completely lost the identity of making sure that I was saved by grace. I believe at that point in time that I have to be a very good guy to gain heaven, completely out of the reality of what God tells us on how we are saved because of faith in Jesus Christ. During that time, at some point, God make his miracle back and allow us to understand and get back to the basics of saved by grace, not by acts. And that's when I get to understand back that message of the grace of God and how we are so loved, it just simply kind of feel like the words of heaven just up and in front of me at my full-time job. I started to share everyone as a layperson about Jesus Christ. I almost Every day I get someone, hey, are you going to church or you don't go? Why you don't go? Where are you going to go if you die today? A lot of people tell me, hey, you should be a pastor. I say, no. We really want to serve as something like marriage counselors, my wife and I. All of a sudden, one time, there was this lady that teaches about how to raise kids from the school of one of my sons. So I tell, hey, can you tell me how to become a very good counselor and what do I need to study? And she turned around and told me, oh, you want to be a pastor? And I'm just like, no, I'm told you I want to be a marriage counselor. Why are you saying that I want to be a pastor? So, well, you keep talking about God every time you get an opportunity in front of class. And I thought that you were a pastor. You know, God put the time in that honestly, through all the things that happened, understanding the grace that God had with me, I could not tell God no, right? And I just, okay, God, if you put the path, show me the way, and I'll be there. And from there, here we are.
2: Tell us a little bit about how Lutheran Hour Ministries is helping with your church body spread the gospel. Do you have a story of that?
3: Lutheran Hour Ministry, we can say, have been at the beginning, at the middle, and is currently helping us through there. When we were at this point that I mentioned before, that it was so bad with no pastors, all of a sudden, when we were in the middle of this hard situation, Pastor Nilo Figur from the Lutheran Hour Ministry show up with my pastor in Matamoros in the church just to say hello. And he was talking to the pastor. And the pastor there at that point in time was saying, well, we're doing so bad. We got no pastors. The church are closed. And we got no way to prepare our pastors to hear the grace of God. And all of a sudden, he kind of say, I'll see what I can do. And he turned around and just make a connection with the Luther Academy and trying to bring teaching for our current pastors. And then through that, we get connection with the LCMS mission work. And then they bring scholarships for new pastors that want to attend. So long story short, we get to a point that we were able to get new pastors on board that currently allowed to reopen all of the churches that was closed. Now it's open. And once again, it's because Lutheran Hour Ministry was kind of there saying, hey, how are you doing? How can we help?
2: Thank you for sharing that. And thanks for being a part of our ministry and expanding our Spanish language resources. It's been a pleasure to talk to you. Thank you.

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1: Let us pray. Our Father, who art in heaven, hallowed be thy name. Thy kingdom come, thy will be done on earth as it is in heaven. Give us this day our daily bread, and forgive us our trespasses

0: This is Pastor Brennan DeForest at Redeemer Evangelical Lutheran Church in Chico, California. We are a congregation of the Lutheran Church Missouri Synod, and we are glad you have listened to the Lutheran Hour.
1: And I am Pastor Brennan Merrick at Our Savior Lutheran Church in Paradise, California. We are also a congregation of the Lutheran Church Missouri Synod, and we are glad that you have listened to the Lutheran Hour.
0: Redeemer Evangelical Lutheran Church of Chico is located at 750 Moss Avenue, at the corner of Hawthorne Avenue. We welcome you to our divine service each Sunday at 10 o'clock a.m., Bible study for all ages before then at 8:45 a.m.
1: We welcome you to our divine service each Sunday at 10 a.m. Bible study for all ages is at 8:45.
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4: Welcome to Preparedness Thoughts with John Stephenson. John understands the importance of being prepared. Through rain, rocks, and snow, he has seen it all and survived. He has seen major disasters like Mount St. Helens and how vehicles were stopped in the street from the volcanic ash. Earthquakes, too, including the Loma Prieta earthquake, which felt like it wouldn't stop shaking. People were without electricity and could not hardly buy groceries or gasoline. The homeless lit bonfires in the streets. The Bay Bridge and other freeways were broken. God only knows what will be next.
5: Welcome to Preparedness Thoughts by John Stephenson. We invite Jesus Christ through the Holy Spirit to guide us as we examine how our preparations can be used to preserve the life of ourselves, our family, and others. Plain old simple problems can happen in life, and those little things can quite often be disruptive. Let's probably happen to you.

0: charger got chewed up by a pit. Once it got ran over by the car. These are things that are quite inconvenient. I've needed a Band-Aid, but the first aid kit was nowhere to be found. And then I found the first aid kit another time, but the Band-Aids were all gone. Other things are, well, I've locked the keys in the car, and the spare key was not where it was supposed to be. The same thing has happened for the house key. I've locked myself out of the house, and the house key, the spare key, was gone. I've had to stay someplace overnight unexpectedly, and I didn't bring a toothbrush or a change of clothes. Well, I've lost my glasses before. They've even broken once. So these things have happened to me. They're little things. They're not great big emergencies, but they might also have happened to you, and if they have, you know how inconvenient it is to have happen. These things that happen on a day-to-day basis can be minimized just by having a little forethought and a little planning. You can take care of situations by thinking of them in advance and having spares around or having the things you need for those little things that are just a pretty big bother. They're not serious, but they are a bother. And all you have to do is give them some forethought, make a few plans, and you can minimize all these little problems that come up. And that's what I urge you to do. Give these some things now. Think and make preparations now before there's an urgent need. And what you want is hard to find. When the grocery stores are out of food, when the hardware store is out of supplies, it happens quick. It happens in an hour, maybe two, after an emergency is announced. This is episode 14, and I would like you to remember to give thanks to God for all the blessings that you do have on this day.
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5: Welcome to the Dacus Report, hosted by Pacific Justice Institute founder and president Brad Dacus. 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We leave no one behind and level the playing field for Americans as they are subjected to the tyranny of the powerful. Now, here's Brad Dacus.
6: I'm Brad Dacus, president and founder of the Pacific Justice Institute. On today's show, we're going to look at a number of things that are happening. A lot's going on internationally, domestically, even in terms of policy. We've got so much to talk about, our cases. And to help me do that today,

0: Today, we have with us right now Kyle Campbell, who is the podcast host of Politically Basic. She's also a commentator on political things. And anyway, love always having you on the show. Thank you for joining us.
1: Oh, my pleasure. Happy Wednesday to you, sir. And as always.
0: Oh, so much. Yeah. So much to get to. I want to start right off the bat to let people know that we have a date for our Celebration of Justice gala. And because we have so much to talk about, I don't want this to get lost. It's going to be October 18th, and it's going to be at the JW Marriott in Anaheim, California. We always sell out, so it's going to be a fantastic event. The keynote speaker, we have him

0: and we're going to cover this in prayer that it happens, because it's a really big deal. Now, can people go to the website to get tickets now, or are you not quite ready for that?
1: They can go to the website. I believe they can get their tickets now. And but you know, Putin is going to be such a great speaker.
0: Oh, I'm so looking forward to hearing him and seeing him in person.
1: Yeah, no.
0: Really judging the height in person, I think, yeah. Is what I want to say. Well,
1: that was a joke. Putin, folks, is not coming. Okay, Putin is not the speaker. It's just that's my humor coming out. It'll be definitely better than Putin. Okay,
0: a lot better.
1: But anyway,
0: we hope people do get it on their calendar, because we're already into March. The year is kind of flying by, and October is going to be here really, really soon. So get October 18th on the calendar.
1: Yeah, that's the main thing.
0: Down here in Anaheim.
1: To get it on the calendar, because they're not going to want to miss this one. That's for sure.
0: Yeah.
1: And of course, we always have fantastic food. It's top of the line.
0: Yeah.
1: It's just an incredible event. We've got some interesting things. We always try to make it different and have some surprises. So. Mm-hmm. It's going to be a great event this year. We're really excited.
0: Absolutely. Yes.
1: Yeah.
0: Now, Brad, you are fresh off of being at NRB, which is amazing, and you've gone before. How was it this year?
1: So NRB, National Religious Broadcasters, was fantastic. This is where all the Christian broadcasters, whether it's radio, television, podcasts, streaming, or some other way of doing it that I'm not aware of, they all get together, and we have fantastic speakers, and you see people all the time, like, oh, that person's on, I see them on TV, I hear them on the radio.
0: Right.
1: So it was a record number of people there. It was in Dallas, Texas, at the Gaylord Resort.
0: Love the Gaylord.
1: Oh,
0: that place is a blast, isn't it?
1: It is so
0: really
1: nice.
0: Fun. Yeah.
1: It's so nice. So I went there, and they booked me, was to be interviewed here or there. So I did lots of interviews. Covered a lot of really important topics that I think is really important for the body of Christ to be equipped with, in terms of parents' rights, religious freedom, sanctity of life, where our nation is headed, what is a biblical perspective. And we talked about our show, you know, that we have out there, Faith and Law, and some other things. But what's really interesting is the little gold nuggets that God opened up. So, for example, I was near this booth, and I said, oh, you guys are awesome. You're great. And someone heard me, and he walks up to me. He goes, "Are you a preacher?" And I said, "Well, actually, I'm a constitutional attorney, but I actually do a lot of preaching at churches. About 3 out of 4 Sundays a month, I'm guest preaching somewhere." And I said, "You know, it's probably because I don't charge anything," and laughed, you know. And he said, "He goes, so what do you do?" And I said, "Well, I told about our program and our shows and everything, and radio show and the Dacus Report." And he goes, "Really?" He starts pondering. He goes, "I think I want to put you on our network."
0: Oh, wow.
1: He says, "We have 39 stations." And I'm like, wow, great.
0: Yeah.
1: So it's just incredible, those things that God just opened up. Mm-hmm. And then also opportunities to serve people that had specific needs, legal and some other needs. It's just exciting to see how the Holy Spirit moves and directs and leads and guides and people you run into that you didn't schedule to run into, and yet is really encouraging. You know, I ran into another gentleman who has another network, and I stopped at one place to look at something, and normally I don't, but then I was starting to walk. He goes, Brad Dacus.

0: Tyler too. We missed you. I really wish they wouldn't overlap. I know, because they've got to be at NRB next year.
1: It was an overlap, definitely overlap. But
0: what's great about this conference is that we are hearing from top legislators, policymakers. Tom Homan spoke, you know, Glenn Youngkin, Lindsey Graham. Vivek Ramaswamy was there speaking to this group of about 500 people who are really making waves and you know, they are directing policy and legislation at the highest levels in this country. So it felt like a very kind of high-level briefing on a lot that's going on. And we're going to talk about some of that today. But I was very glad to be there and just get those insights straight from them. And I've got to tell you, Brad, it was just – it's still a very joyful time for a lot of people, policy and politics, because of the changes that are happening. So it was also a celebration.
1: Oh, I bet it was. I bet it was a real celebration. So – yeah, it was a shame they were both on the same time. But anyway, we'll see what happens. Hopefully next time.
0: I'll be there.
1: I would love to see your podcast there at NRB.
0: Yep.
1: I think it's going to be fantastic.
0: Thank you.
1: Politically basic. It's so interesting what you talk about. Mm-hmm. And I like politically basic as opposed to politically complicated.
0: Well, politics is complicated.
1: It's complicated, but the way you bring it down so it's very understandable, and the basic principles or the issues. So
0: thanks for being my hype guy today. But one thing I will tell you that I didn't quite realize as profoundly when I was starting this was that we're coming out of a time where our educational system has failed our young people.
1: Yes.
0: I mean, our K through 12, but also our institutions of higher education and what they are omitting in their teaching, like proper true American history, an understanding of how this nation was founded and why, what led to it, why our system of government and politics is the way it is and why it's so special, right?
1: Right.
0: Our Constitution has lasted vastly longer than constitutions around the world have.
1: Yes.
0: And in that teaching, it instills pride, appreciation, and a love for our country and the people in it. And so this is what I have come to be so energized by in having my show Politically Basic and in interviewing top experts and politicians, but really offering people, again, that basic understanding, that educational foundation of why we get to live in the greatest nation on planet Earth. So it's pretty life-giving. I'm having a good time.
1: Yeah, no, that's fantastic. And education is such a huge issue because so many of our problems are coming from education. Yeah. Our children being indoctrinated. One research study said that 23% of kids in public high schools identify as being LGBTQ, or I'm like, whoa,
0: that's
1: almost one in four. What's that going to do to our population, our reproductive? Mm-hmm. It's going to go way down if we take a fourth already out of the picture to be able to even reproduce because of their sexual confusion or orientation that they're being pushed and spoon fed in by public schools.
0: Yeah.
1: So it's a real serious issue. You know, President Trump came down with his executive order saying, okay, public schools, you're going to continue. If you continue pushing CRT, LGBTQ, all your indoctrination garbage that you're infecting kids with, if you continue to do that, I'm hereby issuing this order to say, we will cut all federal funding for your school district, period. Mm-hmm. And I'm so encouraged about that. And one problem, though, is the disconnect was between the Department of Justice, Department of Education, and the common person out there.
0: Yeah.
1: Like, the common person is not going to know who to contact or whatever. So what we're doing at Pacific Justice is not only challenging the school district and suing, we have over 270 cases in active litigation.

0: the world, we in America, we spend more per pupil than any other country on the face of the earth. And yet here's the rest of the story. We're at the bottom. Yeah. As far as academic performance, we're at the very bottom of all the developed nations on the face of the earth. How can we expect to maintain our economic status and strengthen our economy if we're coming out with kids that can't read, that are just incompetent, thanks to public schools, thanks to the teachers' union? They keep asking for more money, but they don't care about education of kids. Their policies they push are not about educating kids. It's about indoctrinating kids, victimizing children. They should be ashamed of themselves. And any public school teacher right now, and I just want to say this to public school teachers out there, if you're giving money to your union and you're calling yourself a follower of Jesus, you need to really rethink this, because you're supporting something that supports evil. Okay, folks, when we return, we're going to talk about a number of issues also that came up last night, as well as some struggles that are taking place in the United States that we at PJI are taking head on. We return after this.
1: At PJI, we exist to serve everyone in need of counsel, representation, and defense of their religious liberties, parental rights, and the sanctity of life. We don't take cases based on how high profile they are. We are workhorses, not show horses. Keep current on PJI's work on all the legal challenges we face on a daily basis by signing up for our Legal Insider email newsletter at pji.org. Now, back to the Dacus Report.
0: Welcome back. And folks, once again, if you'd like to keep up with the many cases we're handling at PJI, just go to pji.org and sign up to get our free e-newsletter. It's weekly. It's short. You're not going to want to miss this. It's very informative, and we have so much going on that the media just doesn't cover. So take advantage of that, and keep us in your prayers. I don't want people just to know about what we're doing, what's going on. I want you praying. This is a spiritual war. We get that at PJI. Our attorneys get that. And I want you to be praying and interceding for us as we take on these cases, these new challenges across the country. It's so, so important. Well, like,
2: no,
0: where they take a
2: school,
0: and some kid over here doesn't like her, maybe a friend, or they, you know, high schoolers can be vicious, mm-hmm. really vicious towards each other. They're insecure, and they're just reactive, and it just can be really problematic. So you got someone who suddenly becomes an enemy, or they want to gang up on someone. So they go online, they take her face, and then they put it on a
2: yeah.
0: naked body,
2: mm-hmm.
0: and they send it out. Even
2: AI
0: though,
2: will generate
0: and
2: a,
0: it looks real.
2: A nude. Yeah.
0: And it looks real. And the girl, even though she knows that's not her, she's so taken back by it, she commits suicide. It's more than, I think it's like 29 girls have killed themselves mm-hmm. because of teenagers doing that.
2: It's devastating.
0: So this makes it illegal, and this severe penalty, I understand.
2: Absolutely. It's good to have the legal firepower backing this up, because as AI gets away from us and the internet and these capabilities, the law has not caught up. And so this is one way and one that should be celebrated. And I think
0: yes.
2: that we need to continue to update it and make sure that it is fitting it as a consequence and response as our technology takes off. But
0: right.
2: our poor kids, can we just say, our poor children now, they are growing up in an environment that in which they are so vulnerable with things they have to worry about that we could never even fathom. So again, parental involvement, church involvement, communities watching out for our kids, we've got to step it up.
0: I remember when we had the internet came out, I thought, okay, we've finally reached the peak of our technology advancements. I was so wrong. And now I didn't even think that something like AI, that was like mm-hmm. science fiction.
2: Mm-hmm.
0: You could have something that thinks for itself, creates. Obviously, it's using the input, but is actually, I mean, able to do things that are, I mean, it's frightening. And some of the people who know the most
2: yeah.
0: are the most concerned, like Elon Musk. They are the most concerned about it, of what it could do to our financial system, national security. It's, I mean, it's a real challenge. At the same time, it could be used as a valuable tool
2: yeah.
0: to get out information. So I know that's something yeah. that we at PJI, we've got some.
2: Okay.

0: destroyers. They have their military ships just parked right there, just waiting. And we had a really weak administration that would not have fought back in the way that a President Trump would have fought back. So I love that. Again, the Ukraine minerals deal is going to be bolstering that, in that a lot of those minerals are used to create these materials
1: rare
0: and these
1: earth.
0: Chips. So
1: rare earth, titanium, plus natural energy resources. I never would have thought of that. But then again, I'm not Donald Trump.
0: Right.
1: You know, and I think that's something that's going to be very positive moving forward. You know, do we have a lot of things happening at the local level?
0: Yeah.
1: Yes, we do. We have a case I know right now defending a dad that we're helping right now in regarding a school district. He blew the whistle on this, drag queen or, witch person that was coming in, corrupting children. He blew the whistle. I believe the principal was fired, or the superintendent, I think, was fired. You know, it was great, but now the school district, though, they're coming after him, and he's the one that's standing up against it.
0: Yeah.
1: Well, he contacted the Pacific Justice Institute. We've got a solid office there in Pennsylvania and Philadelphia. Karen White, she's a strong attorney, seasoned attorney, and litigator. We're going to bat for that dad, and we take these cases on all over the country, no matter what's happening on a federal level. And we're promoting positive reform for parental rights on a federal level and a state level. We're still going to have these things happening all throughout the country, and we need to snip out every one of these little fires as they come up, or they'll spread. And so this is just one example of a seemingly minor case, but no, it's major, because if we don't defend this dad, other dads and moms in other school districts will be stepped on as well.
0: Right. Thank you for doing that. It does have that ripple effect, doesn't it? You're setting
1: it
0: precedent
1: does.
0: Here that you can share with others. And again, I just really want to reiterate that we cannot be complacent right now. We cannot rest on our laurels and think, oh, great, we have good movement coming out of Washington. We have to stay vigilant at the local level. And if you can't run for school board, I mean, I wish every person of faith would consider a run for a school board. Volunteer. Get in the school. Get eyes and ears and boots on the ground, because this genderqueer witch situation was just a complete lack of parental notification. And those kids, even though, you know, you guys supported this father and you were successful, as you almost always are, it's incredible. Your success rate is just off the charts. Those kids still had to suffer through that encounter,
1: right.
0: And that impacts them. And so if we can nip it before it happens, I'm just so thankful for the great work that you and your attorneys like Karen and everybody at PGI is doing. We're very thankful.
1: I believe our cases are going to continue to increase. And a lot of them are going to be involving public schools.
0: Yeah.
1: Like LA Unified School District is doing so much evil.
0: Yeah.
1: And children are, just right now as we speak, there's children, thousands of children, hundreds of thousands of children in that school district. And a large portion of them right now are probably hearing things that are abominable to God and destructive to children. And that's why parents need to step up. We want to educate parents, empower parents, and we also want to empower children. You know, we offer a free resource right now called Bring Your Bible to School Day.
0: I love that.
1: So for those kids who, for whatever reason, are still in a public school, we've got some resources. If they're outspoken, they're strong, they can bring their Bible to school. It empowers Christian students to live out their faith boldly at school. We've got other great resources like our book, Reclaim Your School.
0: Yeah.
1: That said, I continue to exhort parents to look at alternatives.
0: Oh, yeah.
1: Public schools are not the same. They are becoming spiritual death camps in most cases. Not all. You got a little school somewhere in East Texas, perhaps, where everyone goes to First, Second, or Third Baptist.
0: Right.
1: Okay, they exist. Those still exist.
0: Sure.
1: But you can't count on it. And parents need to understand the time that we are in and do everything they can to protect their child. I can't tell you the parents that I've spoken to who said, I just wish I'd known. I just wish we had different priorities and had pulled our child out of public schools. My child would not be in this or that or whatever. And then also parents who send their kids to colleges and universities, they say, oh, yeah, she got a great scholarship at Berkeley, UCLA.
0: Mm-hmm.
1: And I'm thinking, you know, they really need to be careful, because these are spiritual places. But then you even have seemingly Christian

0: universities that are doing things and promoting things like DEI, Christian University out of Tennessee. I can't say the name for different reasons, but these things are outrageous, what they're doing. Parents need to really dig deep when choosing a college, even if it's a Christian college. That's my opinion. So.
1: Amen, brother. Vigilant. Stay vigilant.
0: Stay
1: pray,
0: vigilant.
1: Focus on the truth.
0: Our children are worth it.
1: Yes.
0: Our children are worth it. Well, so folks, there you have it. It's our God-given freedoms we're talking about. Now, let's choose to keep them. I'm Brad Dacus, president of the Pacific Justice Institute. Let's continue the fight for your freedoms.
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0: So folks, just remember, it's our God-given freedoms we're talking about. Now, let's choose to keep them. I'm Brad Dacus, president of the Pacific Justice Institute. 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
7: This is Chris. Welcome to Adventures in Odyssey, where wonder, excitement, and discovery are just around the corner. Are you ready? Come on, let's go for another Adventure in Odyssey.

0: The Apostle Paul's first letter to the Corinthians has a lot to say about what makes a true friend. Look at chapter 13 for a few of those descriptions, wrapped up in what love looks like. There in verse 7, you'll find something Penny experienced in today's adventure. Love always protects. In their care and concern for Penny, Wooten, Connie, and Whit prove that they really are Penny's friends, and a good example of what the Apostle Paul was talking about. So, what did you think of today's show? Write to me at Adventures in Odyssey, Colorado Springs, Colorado, 80995. Or in Canada, send your letters to Box 9800, Vancouver, BC, V6B4G3. Or talk about today's show, A Penny Saved, with other fans at witsend.org. There you can learn how to get all the episodes inspired by 1 Corinthians 13 in our album called Clanging Cymbals. Adventures in Odyssey is a presentation of Focus on the Family. Today's episode was written and directed by Paul McCusker, with sound design by Jonathan Crow. Our cast included Katie Lee, Jess Harnell, Kimmy Robertson, and Andre Stoika. And I'm Chris, hoping you'll join us again next time for more Adventures in Odyssey.
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2: 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A witness even testified that Calvary Chapel is a, quote, cult. 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

0: 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The information presented today is educational in nature. 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
1: Have you ever gone to bed feeling perfectly fine? You drifted off without a fight, and then, like clockwork, your eyes pop open in the dead of night, and it's not because of a noise, not because you need to get up, but because your brain decided at what I think is the worst possible hour that the time to run through every unfinished task, every unpaid bill, and every conversation that you should have handled differently wakes you up, and now's the time to think about that. And if that sounds familiar, I want you to stay right where you are, because today we're going to dive into one of the most universally relatable health issues in America, and that is disrupted sleep. This is Health Talk America, and I'm Dr. Adam Brockman. I'm glad to have you with us. 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That's where we post full episodes, our show notes, and deeper dives into everything that we cover on air. And if you want more, we have video clips, behind-the-scenes conversations,

0: Dr. Brockman, looking forward to this hour with you and our audience.
1: Well, great, great. It's good to have you here because we've got a full hour of questions from listeners. And my goal, our goal is simple. We are going to answer as many of your health-related questions as we possibly can in the next 60 minutes. And there's no fluff, no filler, just straight answers that are rooted in real science and real solutions. So if you've been sitting on a question, wondering if it's too small or too weird to call in, trust me, it isn't. Those are the questions we like. We've heard it all, and the chances are someone else listening has the exact same question that's rattling around in their head. But before we get going this hour, a quick shout out to our newest radio station. It's KVGQ 106.9 FM out of Las Vegas. 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
1: Dr. Brockman, and I'm telling you, it's crystal clear wherever I go in the state of Nevada. 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
0: 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And again, thanks to Andy for getting the show on the air for our listeners in the Las Vegas area. Okay, so now let's go ahead and get into today's opening story because it's fresh. It just came out. It's significant, Dr. Bob. And frankly, it might explain why half of us didn't sleep well last night. So this brand new study, it was just published in the Journal of Sleep Medicine Reviews, pulled together nearly 20 major research reviews spanning multiple countries in, get this, millions of participants, and the findings are sobering. We got chronic insomnia. It's not just an inconvenience. It's a measurable risk factor for some of the most serious conditions in modern medicine. So researchers found that people struggling with insomnia had a 26% increased risk of stroke. So that's a huge elevated risk. And it's one of the leading causes of death, stroke that is, in long-term disability in this country. But Dr. Bob, it doesn't stop there. The same body of research found that individuals with chronic insomnia had significantly higher rates of depression, and also, I found this disturbingly, higher rates of suicide attempts compared to those who sleep well. And researchers also identified nearly a 30% increase in the odds of being placed in the hospital, and this is for any reason at all, among people who don't sleep properly. And perhaps most alarming for the long game that we talk about in the show of aging well, there's a clear connection between insomnia and dementia, in particular Alzheimer's disease. So now, Dr. Bob, I want to bring you in here because I know that you've spent decades talking to callers about sleep. We bring it up often on the show. And I think what strikes me most about this research is how it reframes sleep. You know, a lot of times people, they think of sleep as a luxury, something that you sacrifice when life gets busy. But the study is telling us sleep is closer to what I just want to go ahead and say, this is a vital sign. Sleep is a vital sign. So it's not separate from your cardiovascular health or your mental health or your cognitive health. It's woven directly into all of them. I want to get your thoughts on that.
1: Well, it's been said that sleep is Mother Nature's nurse. And if we don't have Mother Nature's nurse on board, we are running at big time risks, as you have just pointed out. Now, when it comes to people who, when I went through my training to become board certified as a clinical nutritionist, we were taught that there are different phases of insomnia. There's phase one, phase two, phase three, but the most important ones, the most common ones are phase one, phase two. Phase one is a calcium deficiency. That means you have a hard time initiating sleep. You just can't get to sleep when you're lying there and you just can't figure out. You're tired, but you're not going to sleep. That's phase one, calcium deficiency. Phase two is magnesium deficiency. Those are the people who get to sleep initially for maybe 20 minutes or longer, and then they wake up in the middle of the night and can't get back. And we know that Americans are extremely deficient in magnesium. Estimated to be at least 70% of all Americans are deficient in magnesium. So no wonder 70 million people in the U.S. struggle with sleep on a pretty regular basis. And there are lots of ways without drugging yourself to solve that problem, from getting off the caffeine. You might say, well, I only have one cup in the morning. Well, let me tell you something. One cup in the morning can affect you 18 hours later. So if you're not sleeping, cut down on it. See what happens for a week or two. Shift over to some of the non-caffeinated coffees like Pero and Cafix and other things you can find in health food stores, or go over the herbal teas that calm you down and relax you and lower your cortisol level, which is your stress hormone. So there's plenty of ways to handle this without drugging yourself, which is probably one of the worst things you can do for insomnia.
0: Well, Dr. Bob, I do have a listener question that came in that I want to get to this on the other side of the break. You know, and here's the important

0: important nuance that these researchers themselves were careful to point out. Again, we're talking about a stroke and dementia. It doesn't mean any one person with insomnia is destined for stroke or dementia, but it absolutely means sleep deserves to be treated as this frontline health priority. It's not an afterthought that's squeezed in after everything else is done. But coming up on that other side of the break, we're going to follow up and talk about this this a little bit further detail with a listener question. When we come back, we're going to get to that. Health Talk America returns after this.
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0: All right, we're back. And if you're just joining the conversation, this is Health Talk America. In this hour, Dr. Bob and I are working through your questions. So if you've got something that's on your mind, a symptom that you can't explain, a supplement that you're curious about, a doctor's note that left you more confused than when you walked in, now's the time. 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Again, that's 800-606-8822. 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And that brings us, Dr. Bob, to a question I think ties in perfectly with today's topic. We received a question through our website, healthtalkamerica.com, from a listener named Linda, writing in from Phoenix. Linda describes something a lot of us will recognize instantly. She says, I have no trouble falling asleep, but I wake up consistently around 2 a.m. with my mind racing about everything I need to do. I can't get back to sleep for hours. What causes this? And thanks for writing us in, Linda. And Dr. Bob, do you want to go ahead and finish your thoughts that we were talking about on the last side of the break?
1: I do. She has phase two insomnia, which is what I described in the last segment, whereas she gets to sleep okay and then she wakes up. That is a classic magnesium deficiency. And when you think about magnesium, there are many different forms of magnesium to take. The better one for insomnia phase two, which it sounds like she has, is a magnesium called magnesium glycinate or magnesium bisglycinate. You can get it at any health food store. You take 500 milligrams of it right before bedtime, maybe an hour before bedtime, and she should sleep better, provided that there's no other factors that are playing a role in here. Like, is she taking any other pharmaceutical drugs? Is she taking stimulating vitamins or herbs past 3 p.m. in the afternoon? You don't want to take B-complex. You don't want to take ginseng or other things that can stimulate you. And, of course, I also mentioned caffeine. She would really be well off not to take any caffeine whatsoever for at least 2 weeks if she's using any, and see what happens. Get exercise. Walking is fine. Get some sunlight during the early morning hours so that the melatonin in the body is shut down, and then it pours out as the lights go out at night as it gets dark, as your melatonin level goes up. And of course, you want to try to figure out ways to rid your mind of stressful thoughts before going to bed. Meditate, biofeedback, take a hot bath, put some lavender on the pillow. There's all kinds of ways you can do this without having to use drugs like Lunesta and all these drugs that just make you groggy. They don't solve the problem. They actually just poison your body over time, and you become a prisoner to the pharmaceutical companies.
0: Yeah, in discussing that a little bit further, you know, you discussed the cortisol spikes, the magnesium glycinate, all great things. And there's also what I find a blood sugar component worth mentioning. If dinner was heavy in refined carbohydrates, or if there was a long stretch without protein or healthy fats, that blood glucose can dip overnight, and that triggers that stress response to bring it back up. And that surge will absolutely keep you awake. So again, just to sum everything up, Linda, I would say maybe consider a small protein and fat snack before bed, something like a few almonds or a spoonful of organic nut butter, and that helps to stabilize that overnight blood sugar. Second, what Dr. Bob mentioned, magnesium glycinate before bed has a strong support for calming that nervous system and supporting that deeper, more continuous sleep. And then third, and this one is simple and powerful. This is something that I have a tendency to do, Dr. Bob. That's to keep a notepad by the bed. So if your mind starts racing about tomorrow's to-do list, write it down. That act of externalizing it, the thought, getting it out of your head and on paper, signals your brain that it no longer needs to hold on to it. And that alone helps people fall back asleep faster. So I think
1: that's
0: a great thing to add in the routine as well, Linda. So I hope all this helps, and keep us posted on how that goes. Dr. Bob, let's go ahead and move on to our next caller question. And this comes from Bob in Vincennes, Indiana. Let's go ahead, Bob.
2: This is Bob. I'm Cleveland, Indiana. I listen to the show every morning at 11 o'clock on 97.7 WAOV. I got a question. I'm 80, but I'm very healthy. My doctor says I have the blood work of somebody 30 years younger than me. I exercise every day. So we're all wondering about wanting blood donating, and they were talking about wanting type O or untype O negative. So I went, when they sent me a letter back, they sampled it and tested the letter. They said I had antibodies and felt up for hepatitis. I never had it, so I sent it to the place, and they did not take my blood. And I'm thinking, anyway, the main part of super medicine is there nothing they could use type O negative blood. Because I really always liked it when I was in the Army. But anyway, I would appreciate it if you answered that. Or, thank you. I love you, Joe.
0: Okay. Thank you, Bob. All right, Dr. Bob, you want to start this?
1: Certainly. First of all, just because you have blood antibodies of hepatitis, of course, doesn't mean you have active hepatitis. It just means that sometime in your life, Bob, you were exposed to hepatitis. And your body rose to the occasion. It built a fortress of antibodies against it, and it never came to fruition. So you have it under control. I'll give you an example. My father had, when he got blood tested in the past, he would always come up positive for antibodies to tuberculosis. He never developed active tuberculosis, thank goodness, but had the antibodies to it. Just because he was exposed, his body developed the antibodies to protect him, and it never went any further than that. So I wouldn't worry too much about it. However, if there is that burning desire in your heart to clean your bloodstream up, by all means, do so. And you can do that through certain botanical herbs to help the liver to filter out any unwanted toxins or unwanted proteins that may be in there. I like to use an herb called silymarin, also called milk thistle. I also love using something called alpha lipoic acid. And there just happens to be a therapy, Bob, that you can actually get that can have your blood cleaned as good as it can be, I guess, for, as you were a young man. We now know that there's been some medical advances in this area where you can actually get something called EBOO therapy. EBOO therapy stands for extracorporeal blood oxygenation and ozonation. And basically, it's an alternative medical procedure where your blood is drawn from your body, mixed with oxygen and ozone, which helps kill off any kind of parasites, bacteria, viruses, and other things that are there. It filters it out. Then it returns your own blood back to your bloodstream in a closed loop system. So you're not exposed. It's your own blood that's being cleaned. It's like getting a house cleaning of your blood. And this is one of the amazing breakthrough therapies that we're now seeing out there, that it's now getting a lot of legs and a lot of traction on people who had chronic health problems that weren't being resolved in a medical setting are going to these clinics that provide EBOO therapy, and they're getting remarkable, miraculous results. Everything from autoimmune diseases to hepatitis to cancer, you name it, it almost always helps it. One of the clinics that we're aware of that provides this therapy happens to be Holistic Care Clinic. And Dr. Brockman, if you can give maybe the coordinates to Bob, he can maybe check into that via their website or maybe their toll-free number down there.
0: We recently had Dr. Pacella on the show to discuss regenerative medicine options, and this is one that we discussed, EBOO. Their website is holisticcare.com. That's HOLISTICCARE.com. And if you're looking for their number, send us a quick another quick message or try to get you set up with them. That's 800-606-8822. Again, Bob, thanks for your question. It's kind of question we want more of, the ones that don't necessarily have a simple yes or no answer, but it also teaches us something about our body and the systems around. And Dr. Bob, you answered it great. We've got a lot more this hour. We're going to get to more of your questions. I don't want you to go anywhere. Health Talk America returns in just a moment.
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0: 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Just look for Health Talk America. Okay, Dr. Bob, we have a listener comment that on what we recently covered with a Lindsey Clancy case, and let's go ahead and get to it. This is Craig in Idaho.
1: Hi, my name's Craig. I live in Idaho, and I was listening to the Lindsey Clancy discussion and how you basically said the one juror was not able to, quote, go along with the other jurors. Had you considered that maybe the other 11 jurors were basically enablers? There's a lot of enabling going on in the society at this point due to alcoholism and drug abuse in families. And one can't make the assumption, honestly, intellectually, that those people are all right and the other person who wowed out was wrong. The other person might have basically seen that she had planned it out. She had gone ahead and sent her husband on an errand, knew how much exactly time it took for him to run that errand, and was very calm when her husband and her called when he was in the middle of that errand to say she was having a crisis. She was in the middle of killing her children. So I think that, you know, if you're going to get on the radio and start talking about, you know, compassion, if you will, which I have compassion for all of them. There's nothing but suffering that's gone on due to this. The children dead, the father suffering, the mother suffering, whole society in some form of collective either repulsion or uproar. But you need to actually relate all the facts and not just focus on the medical field, but I know your medical doctors and DOs. But, you know, you can't just look at it from one perspective. Yes, people get depressed. Yes, people get anxious. However, there has to be the air of personal responsibility taken into account as well. Anyway, thank you for your time. Take care and best of luck.
0: All right. Thanks. That was Craig in Idaho, and a great conversation point with this. And what he's saying, stripped of the specifics, was this: society has become too quick to excuse serious harm by pointing to mental illness, and not quick enough to demand that personal responsibility. So he felt that framing everything through a purely clinical lens, risk overlooking that accountability altogether. And Dr. Bob, I'll go ahead and get you started with this one.
2: Well, I can understand his position. I mean, this is a horrendous crime where a mother, a nurse, a person who took the oath of caring for patients as a healthcare provider and understood that when she decided to have a family with her husband, bring three young children into the world and nurture them and care for them until they left the nest. This is what her intention was. And suddenly that changed. And in as much as any form of murder, which this was, of three innocent children, is just, just the most evil thing you can think of, you have to look at the mitigating factors. Now, neither are we MDs or DOs. We are chiropractic physicians. We are trained in functional medicine and integrative medicine. We have board certification in clinical nutrition and anti-aging medicine, and proud of it. So understand, too, that we have to go by the laws that have been set forth in this country, a jury of your peers. And nobody, likes the outcome if they're on the other side ever. But we tried to focus and drill down on the medical side of this because we're not lawyers, and we don't know all the facts. Nobody knows all the facts except the jury and those people who heard all the facts and the lawyers that were there and the people who were in the courtroom. So we are just trying to give an opinion based on what we know from the perspective of the effects of the many drugs that she was taking. There were four of them that were in her bloodstream at the time of their drawing blood after the murders. She was on many, many, many drugs before then, seeing, what, half a dozen different doctors. You know, I had to open up my eyes on this, Craig, years ago when I started interviewing psychiatrists. Psychiatrists who are willing to call it like it is. One in particular that taught me a lot, Dr. Peter Bragan, MD, psychiatrist. And I interviewed this gentleman probably a dozen times over the years. And he is a psychiatrist, just, you know, called it like it is, saying, look, if you're putting people on mind-altering drugs, one person, that may be normal, they may have a good outcome. Two people in a row next may do things that they otherwise wouldn't do had they not been on the drug. That's a singular drug. But once you start doing something called poly drugs or polypharmacy, where you're mixing all kinds of different drugs and you're screwing around with somebody's brain chemistry, their GABA, their dopamine, their serotonin, all these other neurotransmitters that otherwise, if that was not in their bloodstream, they wouldn't murder somebody or make ill-advised decisions like this, horrible decisions. This may not have ever happened. So I would encourage you, Craig, to go get a book and read it, as I did, entitled Toxic Psychiatry, Toxic Psychiatry. And by the way, if you go back and you look at these mass murders that were done by usually teenagers, late teens or early 20s, mass murders like Columbine, the vast majority of them, I think all for except for one, were on some type of mind-altering drug, either during or right prior to the events where they killed massive amounts of people. And there's got to be some correlation there, not necessarily causation, but a correlation. It's so strong, it's so compelling, you just can't ignore it any longer.
0: Well, Dr. Bob, we're my goal to take this conversation is to make it useful for our listeners in that prevention standpoint, because postpartum psychosis, while it's rare, it's treatable and often has warning signs that get missed by exhausted new parents or overwhelmed partners and spouses, and even those well-meaning physicians that are running just the 15-minute postpartum checkups, these warning signs, they include rapid mood swings, the really disorganized thinking, paranoia, extreme agitation, insomnia, what we just talked about, they last multiple days, so those are the warning signs, or also expressing thoughts that feel disconnected from reality. So family members are often the first to notice something is wrong, and this is long before the patient recognizes it, which is exactly why we keep emphasizing on the show that mental health, it also needs to be part of that family component and a responsibility to other family members as well to notice these warning signs. So listeners, if you're a parent, a partner, a spouse, a close friend of a new mother, and something feels a little bit different or fundamentally different, that is worth an emergency evaluation, not a wait and see approach. Craig, thanks again. We definitely hear you, and I think that is worth validating that reality of a medical crisis and also considering personal accountability as well. So thanks again for the conversation and bringing that up. We've got plenty more questions ahead, so keep those calls coming in, 800-606-8822. Don't move. Health Talk America. We'll be right back after this.
3: Dr. Adam Brockman here. 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

0: 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And if you've got a health question, now's your moment. The number into the show, 800-606-8822. 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Just search Health Talk America and you'll find us. This next question comes to us from James out of Columbus, Ohio. And it's a very common question. So let's go ahead and answer that, Dr. Bob. James, he writes in and says, I'm 55 and I notice my knees and hips feel very stiff when I first get out of bed in the morning. It goes away after moving around, but I want to stop it from getting worse. Do you have any suggestions? Okay, Dr. Bob, you want to start?
1: Yes, I do. Thanks, James, for the phone call or the email into the show on this very common complaint that occurs. And we would look at that and say, okay, well, is it normal or natural to have knee pain at 55? Well, it might be normal, but it's certainly not natural. I'm 72. I don't wake up with knee pain or any pain in any joint. And I had plenty of opportunity to wreck all my joints in wrestling for 3 years in junior high and boxing for 4 years and baseball for 6 years and gravitating toward the earth and doing all the crazy jumping out of high places that I did when I was growing up. We all take blows. We all take traumas. It's just, are we getting cared for? Are we keeping our frame cared for while all that's going on? And the answer is usually not. I had the great fortune of starting at age 16, my dad taking me into a chiropractic physician to get work done because I had all kinds of problems, including my neck, my back, you name it, I had it. I had traumatized myself so much, and I have been under the care of a doctor of chiropractic ever since. No wonder my knees feel so good at 72 and all my other joints. Now, you add to that proper diet, which these joints is going to find the point of most irritation. If we carefully in the functional medicine lane,

frantic ever since. No wonder my knees feel so good in 72 and all my other joints. Now, you add to that proper diet, which these joints is going to find the point of most irritation. If we carefully in the functional medicine lane,

0: we carefully in the functional medicine lanes, because sometimes those things come out. But once you're messed up surgically, it's like trying to unboil a hard-boiled egg. Not going to happen. And then you're kicking yourself in the head as to why you had that done in the first place as you gimp down the street with a walker or a cane, worse off than you were before you went into the surgery. So there's a lot to consider here, but I'm optimistic for a person who at least recognizes it and doesn't live out of an ibuprofen bottle every day or a Aleve bottle or aspirin or Tylenol thinking that's the solution. They have some kind of a drug deficiency. Not the case. Your alarms are going off. Your inflammatory alarms are going off. I would start with a chiropractic examination. I would also look carefully at the feet to make sure they're imbalanced in case you need orthotics to balance up there. I would make sure that the doctor you're seeing is a chiropractic physician trained in clinical nutrition or functional medicine, and you will be out of the gate in a good fashion right there.
1: And James, the fact that it resolves with movement is actually a good sign. It suggests that it's more mechanical, inflammatory in nature, like Dr. Bob mentioned, rather than a structural issue that with advanced cartilage loss, something that hopefully, you know, is you're going to avoid surgery for. So what you can actually do with it, I'll mention a couple of other things and start with movement itself. So gentle mobility work first thing in the morning before you even leave your bedroom, it can shorten that stiffness window. So simple ankle circles, knee bends while lying down and hip rotations for even 2 or 3 minutes before standing up helps to kickstart that synovial fluid circulation before you put full body weight on that joint. Also, don't underestimate hydration. That cartilage is roughly 70 to 80% water. And if you're even mildly dehydrated overnight, that stiffness can be more pronounced. And then as far as an anti-inflammatory approach to your diet, reduce those processed sugars, the seed oils, increase in omega-3s in your diet, fatty fish, walnuts, flax seeds, that all helps. But I also want to speak directly to the mineral and the nutrient side of this, because the tissue has very specific building block requirements that most standard American diets simply don't supply in adequate amounts. And we're talking about things like glucosamine, chondroitin, and even trace minerals that support collagen synthesis and that cartilage repair matrix. And so we're familiar, most people are familiar with glucosamine, chondroitin, but I want to point you towards something known as those trace minerals in a supplement called Apex Joint Minerals. That's formulas specifically around that mineral cofactors your body needs to support, like I said, that cartilage, the structure, the joint lubrication, and that natural inflammatory balance that we talked about. For that, you can learn more at jointminerals.com. 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If you've got a similar question about aging joints, mobility, or anything else on your mind, the line is open, 800-606-8822. Dr. Bob and I aren't done just yet. Health Talk America returns in just a moment. For decades, Dr. Bob Martin has been the voice for millions of listeners. Now, alongside myself, Dr. Adam Brockman, that mission is bigger than ever on Health Talk America. 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I'm Dr. Adam Brockman, host of Health Talk America, the nation's number one health talk radio show. 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

0: us to the close of this hour on Health Talk America. But before we let you go, I want to tie it all together because today really did of what the show is about. We talked real science, real questions, and real people and listeners trying to live healthier and longer. So to every single one of you who called or emailed in, visit the website, make comments on our YouTube channel, thank you. This show only works because you trust us with your stories and your questions. And honestly, that, Dr. Bob, that's trust that you and I, we never really take for granted. So I want you to keep those coming. And now, Dr. Bob, before we let our listeners go, give them something to carry with them. Maybe it's a health tip that they can carry on throughout the week.
1: Yeah, here's a health tip. We're getting ready to go into cold and flu season because the weather is starting to cool down. And when the weather starts to cool down and the kids are back in school, swapping spit and bringing it back to the parents or the grandparents, viruses happen. And so the way to kind of tune up your immune system, get it ready, is to do heat therapy. I'm a big fan of heat therapy. I have a steam room in my home that I use on a regular basis. But you can use a sauna. You can use a hot bath. And when you increase your body temperature, you activate something called heat shock proteins. Heat shock proteins. They are amazing. They help repair stress cells in the body. They reduce inflammation. They clear toxic metabolic waste. So when that virus hits your body, you're more able to fight back against it and not become as sick as the next person sitting next to you because their immune system is lagging. It's running on 4 out of 8 cylinders because it's being dragged down because of all these other inflammatory things, toxic elements and everything else. So use heat therapy, hot baths, saunas, steam rooms. And I think if you do that on a regular basis, you're going to have a whole lot better time getting through this winter cold and flu season.
0: Great, Dr. Bob. That's exactly the kind of simple

you may see pop up on your kids during this season. That is in hour three this week. Okay, Dr. Bob, so again, before we sign off, you know, I want everybody to know that toll-free line is always open. It's 800-606-8822. 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And to everyone listening this hour, thank you for spending this time with us. I want you to keep moving, keep asking questions, and keep showing up for your own health, because that's the whole mission of this program, to teach you to become your own best doctor. I'm Dr. Adam Brockman alongside Dr. Bob Martin, and this has been Health Talk America. We'll see you next hour.

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3: News this hour from Town Hall. I'm John Scott. An intense search continues for six people missing in the crash of a medical evacuation jet off the coast of Massachusetts. Coast Guard officials have declined to speculate on what caused that crash. Search and recovery crews found a debris field last night in the waters near Nantucket. The Canadian registered Latitude Air ambulance jet was carrying a crew of four and two patients from Bermuda to Boston Logan International Airport when it disappeared. The Coast Guard says it searched roughly 2,800 square miles over the last 2 days. In health news, a new CDC study shows most people with the flu stop isolating when they are still most likely contagious.
4: The study says most people with the flu end their isolation 4 days after symptoms begin when they still are at their most viral. Researchers stress the importance of post-isolation precautions like hand washing, improving indoor air quality, and cleaning high-touch surfaces. CDC guidance when their symptoms have been improving for 24 hours without fever-reducing medication. I'm Lisa Carton.
3: And Tennessee death row inmate Krista Pike remains unconscious and on a ventilator. It comes after the failed attempt to execute her earlier this week. A retirement party may have revealed Pete Hegseth's adversaries. We have more from correspondent Ken Lorman.
5: A retirement party for Colonel David Butler, whom Pete Hegseth ordered fired, gathered Hegseth critics including General Mark Milley, ex-Army Secretary Dan Driscoll, and journalists like Jeffrey Goldberg of The Atlantic, fueling suspicions of a coordinated smear campaign amid Signalgate. Hegseth allies view the event as evidence of Pentagon leakers and media allies plotting against him. Ken Lorman reporting.
3: More on these stories from townhall.com.
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2: A tough Sunday for the Broncos following a 24-14 loss to the San Francisco 49ers.
3: Yeah, like I said, that's too early to... It's a fair question. I appreciate it. And, man, it's tough, you know, to discuss any of that right now.
2: Sean Payton addressing concerns with the play calling following the game. With Denver scoring just one touchdown and running for less than 85 yards on the day, both Pat Surtain and Riley Moss went out with injuries along with Pat Bryant on offense. Texas still number one in the country in the latest college football coaches poll.
4: The Longhorns are followed by Georgia, Notre Dame, Miami, and Indiana. Missouri saw a major gain in the poll, moving up nine spots to number 16. Other schools like BYU, Texas Tech, and LSU also moved up in the rankings after wins over the weekend. Meanwhile, Penn State and Michigan were dropped out of the top 25. I'm Lisa Carton.
2: News and analysis at townhall.com. A man who took an early autumn swim has died after he was pulled from the ocean off Far Rockaway Friday afternoon.
5: Police say the man was found just before 8 p.m. in East Rockaway Inlet near Beach 9th Street and Seagirt Avenue. Members of an Nassau County Fire Department pulled him from the water. He died a short time later at St. John's Episcopal Hospital. The Daily News reports it was not immediately clear why the man was in the ocean, though the weather was exceptionally warm. There were no lifeguards on duty, with the beach season having ended September 13th. I'm Larry Kofsky.
2: Washington Governor Bob Ferguson releasing his school cell phone ban legislation, the Phone Free Schools Act. Students will not have access to cell phones or smartphones.
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1: Welcome to this hour of Health Talk America. I'm Dr. Adam Brockman, and I want to start this hour with a number for you to think about. For most Americans, more than half, 50% of the calories they eat today, and by many estimates, it's about 60% or more, come from ultra-processed food. And not junk food in the old-fashioned sense of a candy bar or a bag of chips. We're talking about products engineered in a lab, built from industrial type of ingredients most of us can't even pronounce, designed specifically to be more addictive and more profitable for the companies than the whole food that they replace. And that's not my opinion anymore. That's the mainstream conversation that's happening in kitchens, in doctors' offices, and also in Washington. Because at the same time that this is happening at your dinner table, there's a much bigger conversation that's unfolding about who's actually responsible for fixing it. The Make America Healthy Again movement, MAHA, as most of you are familiar with, has rolled out over 120 initiatives this year that are aimed at chronic disease, food safety, and the way America eats. Some of it has real teeth, and some of it, as critics say, is symbolic. And somewhere in the middle of all of it are the people like my guest today, a MAHA ambassador and one of the practitioners that is trying to correct this, because the patients that are dealing with the consequences of the modern food supply right now, today, in the exam room across the country, that is the fight. That's exactly why I want to bring on someone who lives in both worlds, someone that's paying close attention to where health policy is actually heading, and someone who took his clinical frustration with the ultra-processed diets, the eating, and what it does to the body, and turned it into a solution that he hands his patients directly. We're going to spend the first half of this hour inside the MAHA conversation: what's real, what's symbolic, and what it actually means for the food on your plate. Then we're going to go behind the formulation of the product built specifically to help close that nutritional gap that ultra-processed eating leaves behind. So I want you to welcome MAHA ambassador and the formulator behind Radiant Greens, Dr. Tony O'Donnell, to the show. Dr. Tony, welcome to Health Talk America.
2: Thank you, Adam. Thank you so much. What a great job you are doing. I'm so blessed. I'm so thankful. Bless you. Thank you so much.
1: Well, thanks for joining me today, Dr. Tony. I know our listeners, they want the unfiltered version of this conversation that you'll give, so not the press release version. So let's go ahead and get into it. The MAHA Commission has now rolled out over 120 initiatives that is aimed at chronic diseases. From where you sit clinically, which of these initiatives do you think has real potential to move American health outcomes in the short term and also in the long term? And which ones do you think is more symbolic?
2: Very good question. You always ask the best questions. You know, Adam, this is a monumental task that HHS Secretary Mr. Kennedy has put in place. You can put all the rules and regulations in place, and there's rules and regulations in place all over the United States, in fact, all over the world. But unfortunately, and I don't mean to be a downer when I say this, a lot of people simply don't follow it. But here's the good news is, the ultra-processed food initiative, that's working really well. The initiative to get people to eat more fresh fruits and vegetables, that's actually working. The initiative to get people up and out and about and walking is actually working. Obesity has gone down about 6%, according to HHS Secretary Kennedy. That's a really good thing. Can we sustain it? Can we keep it in place? I think so. I'm very optimistic. I see people out and about, moving, riding their bicycles, doing their yoga and their Pilates, and playing all different types of sports. I like what I see. I like a vibrant America. I like to see people get healthy. I like to see people drop a few extra pounds. And then the other side of that, Dr. Brockman, is you see Big Pharma pushing their peptides and their GLP-1s. While it may help some people, there are some long-term side effects associated with that. I heard about two people dying from kratom in Arizona, I think it was last week or the week before. I heard about two other people having anaphylactic shock from taking peptides recently, so the jury is still out. There's so much stuff going on. Weight loss is a huge multi-billion dollar industry. Corporations want to get a handle on that. Unfortunately, they can't produce a drug that's safe enough for people to take, but people take it, and there are always consequences. So these initiatives about cutting out the saturated fat, cutting out the genetically modified food, drinking more water, walking, do push-ups, sit-ups, exercise, ride your bicycle, there's definitely so much momentum in that. And if we can just get everybody on board with doing such, then we are on the right track. But it's a long, long road to haul for sure.
1: Yeah, and Dr. Tony, I want to talk about one of the initiatives that's that I think has probably got the most press of all. And there's been a lot of attention on the banning the synthetic food dyes as one of the movement's early wins. So as a practitioner, do you see this dye removal as progress, or is this just the tip of the iceberg to really reach what our food quality has become?
2: You know, another great question. Most people have no clue about the dyes in their food. They just eat it. The general public are focused on, Dr. Adam, paying their bills, getting their kids to school, paying their mortgage, their car payment, their insurance, which is really, really high. And I don't think they wake up in the morning and think, oh, there's dye in my food. I better not eat that today. They just want to care about feeding themselves or getting something in their body to sustain them and to keep them going throughout the day. I was in Mexico fairly recently, spent 5 days there, and I was just observing what people are eating. They are wonderful people. They were celebrating their 216th anniversary as a country, and I was watching what they were eating, and people were eating from trucks on the side of the road, and of course, that's not the greatest thing in the world, though it's big in Mexico and it's big in America now. A lot of these food trucks are serving food. How safe is it? What are you getting? What are you eating? Is it nutritious? Is it vibrant? Is it full of life? Is it full of energy? So you can put all the initiatives you want, as I mentioned momentarily, Dr. Adam, into the workplace and say, this is what you should be doing. But very few people will follow it. Case in point, go to a Dodgers baseball game when there's 60, 70,000 people and take a look around, and I guarantee you not one of them is eating a vegetable. Not one of them is actually consuming a plant-based protein. It's ding-dongs, donuts, Big Gulps, French fries, soda pop, pizza, Pepsi, Prozac. This is the type of food that America loves, and it's very hard. It's very difficult to break that cycle. We're working on it bit by bit, you know. My great friend Brian Tracy, a wonderful speaker, one of my mentors, way back when, he said, inch by inch, it's a cinch, yard by yard, it's hard. So we're doing little bits every single day, creating awareness. And when you do that, it's, as I mentioned earlier, it's a huge task. And but we're winning for sure. We are making changes. Kids are eating better. We're putting new kitchens in schools all across the country. Mr. Kennedy has allotted some 30 plus million and more in the future for new kitchens so we can teach our children how to eat healthy and how important exercise is. And I've noticed actually that a lot more kids are out running in the afternoon after school. I noticed that recently in the area where I live in Agoura Hills, Malibu. I noticed that the kids are moving their body. And if we can get that in, indoctrinated into the kids at a tender age, then it'll live with them for the rest of their life. I've been involved in sports, Dr. Adam, ever since I could remember when, back in my native Ireland. I was always running after a soccer ball. I was always kicking a ball or playing rugby or doing something, or at least pretending I was playing. And I was always moving my body. And I've been able to sustain my health and my weight. As you know, I'm 67 years young now, and I feel like I'm a kid. In fact, several people told me recently I looked like I was 40 years old. I didn't dare tell them I was 67. I said, oh, you're about 40, aren't you? I said, yeah, that's about right. So I'm feeling pretty good, buddy. So if we just make the steps, if we commit to greatness, the initiatives that HHS has in place are magnificent. Can we implement them all in one day? That doesn't happen.
1: Dr. Tony, we're going to take a short break. I want everybody to stay right there. Dr. Tony O'Donnell is staying with us. When we come back, we're going to get into food safety, AI, and what MAHA actually means for the person standing in the grocery aisle trying to make a better choice. Health Talk America continues in a moment. 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I'm Dr. Adam Brockman, host of Health Talk America, the nation's number one health talk radio show. 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

0: And we are back on Health Talk America. I'm Dr. Adam Brockman, and if you're just joining us, my guest this hour is Dr. Tony O'Donnell, the clinician and formulator behind Radiant Greens, and we're in the middle of unpacking the MAHA movement. But before we shift into the science of ultra-processed foods, before the break, we talked about which initiatives have real substance versus which ones are more symbolic, so to speak. So I want to get more concrete now, Dr. Tony, because the next topic has been sitting in our own health headlines we've discussed on the show for weeks. We've been sitting this year with a strain of foodborne illnesses and outbreaks and recalls this year, including the ongoing cyclospora situation that we've covered several weeks on the show. Anyway, but how much of that traces back to the oversight in the food safety infrastructure versus something that deeper in how our food supply is produced now?
1: You know, another good question. We have to always look at the types of food we eat, the things that we do for our children, how we show up. And here's the bottom line, and I try to be a realist every single time. I come from a poor Irish family. I moved to the United States, and I've been very blessed and very thankful and very grateful for the food that I eat now, which is radically and dramatically different from what I ate in Ireland, because I grew up on bacon, eggs, and sausages and fried bread. I had taken lots of medication as a young man. I was afraid of the dark. There was a lot of anxiety, a lot of stress in my life at that particular time, not because of my family, but because of my own issues with dealing with living in a dark farmhouse. I didn't particularly care as a young man for the dark and being in that house. And, you know, we all have fears and we all have issues. So we have to really take a look at what is the fundamental responsibility, Dr. Adam, of a government? What is their fundamental responsibility? What is the fundamental responsibility of manufacturing? What are they supposed to do? They're supposed to provide us, and you know this as well as I do, they're supposed to provide us with food that nourish our bodies and keep us healthy, and not pharmaceutical drugs, which there's a place for it, but we just consume. We're the most overfed, undernourished, over-medicated nation in the world. How could that be, Dr. Adam, the most overfed, undernourished nation in the world? We write more prescriptions in America than the entire world combined. How is that? We got it all wrong. So governments throughout the world have a fundamental responsibility, and I've used that word three times now because it's really important. They have that responsibility to create products for us, and then we have to have the discernment and the knowledge and the know-how to actually say, well, I don't want to eat this. I don't want to eat this. If enough people say, I don't want to eat this, it's making me fat. I had someone send me a picture yesterday. They're trying to lose 50 pounds. They lost 50 pounds, gained it all back. And I said, well, what are you eating tonight? And I said, send me a picture of what you're eating. And it was a bunch of burgers and fries and sliders. And I thought, wow, and big gulps. And I thought, well, that's not conducive to overall good health. And when I see that, because I had so much sickness in my own family back in Ireland, losing my father, my mother, my brother-in-law, uncle, cousin, fiance, all to heart disease and cancer, I wanted to change what I was putting in my body. And I started to ask questions. And that's what you need to do, is ask questions. Is this good for me? Will this work for me? Is this medication good for my body? Doctor, what are the side effects of this medication? Is this something I really need to take? For example, when you see with that case in Boston with a young lady, unfortunate, and God bless all of them, gosh, it's very sad, Miss Clancy lady that killed her children. She was on 42 medications. Beautiful Cindy Crawford's son died a couple of weeks ago here, minutes away from where I'm sitting right now. Her wonderful son, who I had met at the juice bar many moons ago, lovely young fella, he was seeing 14 psychiatrists. What is wrong with our system? It's terribly broken. And so parents, if you're watching this, you need to ask questions. What do I put into my body? Does my child really need this medication? Why doesn't he get involved or she get involved in sports? Why don't they participate in plant-based foods, cleansing, detoxification, exercise, prayer, meditation? These things need to come back to the family in America. It's missing. I know that I used to be home at 9 o'clock at night. I have to be home at 9 o'clock at night. We were out playing sports, but we had to be at home to say the rosary at 9 o'clock. That was mandatory. There's no exemptions, brother. It was mandatory. So things have changed dramatically from a physiological, biological, mental, emotional situation here in America. We have too much food. We throw away 50 million tons a year. But yet, as I mentioned earlier, we're overfed and undernourished, Dr. Adam. We're not getting the right nutrients. So manufacturing has a huge issue on their hands. And this is what we're trying to do at HHS and the MAHA movement, Make America Healthy Again, is to have corporations held accountable in the most respectful way possible. Because RFK is a very respectful man, very, very good man. He told me one time, he said, and I speak to him all the time, as you know, he said, Tony, all I care about is the health of our children. We want our children, our future. We want our children to be healthy, not at the mercy of hospitals, which we need to, not at the mercy of hospitals and big pharma, because they're getting very rich from us. And so we have to wake up to the possibility that we have to make our own decisions, decisions that shape us and make us feel better, look better, have more energy. We're leaner and fitter and healthy. For example, Dr. Adam, if you look back 40, 50 years ago at photographs of anybody, any family in the United States, they're all very lean and all very healthy. If you look at photographs today, the children are heavier than their parents. The first generation, my brother, where children will die before their parents, that's sad. We're changing that, and it's working.
0: That's great to hear. And let's go ahead and shift from what's going wrong to where some real promise might be emerging, because the next topic I want to discover is one I know a lot of our listeners have strong opinions about. So we know there's an upcoming MAHA summit featuring conversations on AI in healthcare and disease prevention. So as someone in clinical practice, where do you see the most promise and also the most risk in AI being applied to chronic disease prevention?
1: Well, you know, it's just another tool. AI, just look at the name, Dr. Adam. AI, artificial intelligence. So it's artificial, so I mean it's not real. And so you have to really take a look. Here's the bottom line is, I don't need to look up AI to get fit and to get leaned or to tell me, go do 5 push-ups today. I just need to go and do it. My mentor, Mr. Tracy, Brian Tracy, he just said, Tony, do it now, do it now, do it now. And if you want to get good, Tony Robbins taught me, do things over and over. Scripture says that do things so well. I don't think scripture wasn't from scripture, but I heard somewhere that do things so well that people, I'm not sure it was Walt Disney or somebody said that, made that quote, do things so well that people can't resist telling others just how great you are. And maybe it was Jim Rohn, one of those great speakers. And so this is what you have to do. AI has its place for sure. You know, Adam, Dr. Adam, everybody wants the quick fix. It's America. Fast food restaurants are opening everywhere. 2,000 of them open every year and another 2,000 close. And, you know, coffee shops open and close and restaurants open and close all the time. The bottom line is I don't need to look up AI to tell me that I'm overweight. I don't need to look up AI to tell me that I need to move my body today 10,000 steps. I don't need to look up AI to tell me to drink a glass of water in the morning or to put some really good food in my body. That's a personal decision. So AI is a tool for pulling up some good information, which you can use to your benefit, but it's not helping you lose weight. It's not helping you move. It's not helping you do push-ups and sit-ups. I do 100 sit-ups the first thing I get up in the morning. Then I do my Pilates, I do Tai Chi, I do yoga before I go to bed, very soft yoga, a couple of moves, and I try to move my body and keep fit and keep lean and keep healthy, and I make really good choices, and I don't do a bucket of ice cream before I go to bed like some of my friends do. I don't do 20 glasses of beer when they go out for a night of drinking. I just don't do those things. That's a personal choice. I don't need AI to teach me how to do that. Is it a tool to help people? Yeah. Is it a way to operate a little bit more efficiently? Yes, but I don't really need it.
0: Well, Dr. Tony, we do got to take a short break. When we come back, I've got one more MAHA question to ask you, and it's one I think matters for the average listener who's heard this term everywhere but still isn't sure exactly what it means for them personally. So quick reminder before we go, if you want to see the full formulation we're going to discuss later this hour, visit RadiantGreens.com. 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And stick around because Dr. Tony O'Donnell isn't going anywhere. We'll be right back on Health Talk America. 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

0: The Health Talk America back with you. Dr. Adam Brockman here alongside Dr. Tony O'Donnell, the formulator behind Radiant Greens. We're about to close out the MAHA half of this conversation and pivot into the science of ultra-processed eating and also the formula Dr. Tony built specifically in response to it. But first, Dr. Tony, one more question that I think ties this whole policy conversation together. If you had one message for the average American who's heard the term MAHA but doesn't really know what it means for their own health, what would you want them to understand about what's going on with the MAHA movement?
1: Well, the MAHA movement is obviously make America healthy again. And, you know, you can make all the statements you want. People talk a good talk out here in California, because I come from Ireland. We say in Ireland, he's full of blarney or she's full of blarney. And he just talks but doesn't do anything about it. That is the inherent behavior problem with most people, but not all. There's a lot of people that really take you seriously. And you know, Dr. Adam, the thing that I find that gets people to move is a crisis, a health crisis. It gets people to move and make changes when they're diagnosed with heart disease, cancer, autoimmune disorders. They have other issues. You can't sleep. They have pain. They have joint discomfort. You know that as a chiropractic physician. So MAHA stands for that amazing acronym of Make America Healthy Again, and that's what we're dedicated to doing. What a beautiful thing to make people healthy. Nobody wants to be sick. When you look at the Hunzas, the Vilcabay Indians, the Azerbaijanis, and the longest-lived people in the world, and the people who live in the blue zones, they're really happy. They're really healthy. They're very upbeat. They're very lean. They participate in sports. They give thanks to our Lord Jesus Christ. They're connected to God. They're connected to spirit. They're connected to consciousness. They're doing all the things that we should be doing as humanity and as human beings to make our life better. Nobody wants to be sick. I get it, Dr. Adam. You're a doctor, a chiropractic physician. You hear people's stories every day of the week, and you and I could trade stories nonstop. You hear about this person, this person, this person. I hear these stories every single day. I spend countless hours on email and phone calls helping people turn their life around. But, you know, we all get off track. We go the wrong route. We don't have a proper GPS system. It's not working for us. And sometimes we have a divorce. We have a financial aspect. I met a gentleman recently. He, God bless him, he lost his daughter in a car accident, and his business went south as a result of that. And I really felt for him. These things happen. That's life. And our job is to help them get back on track again. So the MAHA movement is designed to get you ready, to give you the tools, to show you the way, to get your GPS working properly, to help you make better decisions, to help you eat more consciously, more wisely, more transparently, more openly, to get back to the basics of the food group, to hold corporations responsible and not to support those corporations that put garbage in their boxes. You know, some boxes have more fiber in them than there is a product, and it's just awful what we serve our people. It's just not right. We're the fattest nation in the world, Dr. Adam. We rank, I think, 55th or 56th when it comes to world health. This is America we're talking about, the richest, most abundant society in all of human history. And yet we lead lives of quiet desperation. Hospitals are filled with people who are sick from the food that they're consuming, from the toxins in the air and in the water and in contaminants, pollutants in our environment and things that they're using. And whether it's washing up liquid, whether it's detergent, what chemicals you put on your soil, what you use in your garden, what you spray sometimes now than us humans. So we have to really start making choices. And at the end of the day, I always tell everybody, you are your choices. You make decisions today that'll shape your life and make your life better. Or you can make decisions that are make your life work. This gentleman's always telling me, I want to lose 50 pounds. I want to lose 50 pounds. And now I know what he's eating. I said, well, how can you lose 50 pounds when you're consuming all these burgers and fries at 8 o'clock in the evening and you're going to bed at 9:30, 10 o'clock? That doesn't work. No wonder why. So there's a lot of emotions there. There's an emotional complex there. There's other issues that go on with people when they consume excess, copious amounts of food. We have a love affair with food, and we should, but we also should be mindful of what we eat. In Europe, they eat smaller portions more frequently. They exercise more. They move their body more. And as a result, people are less likely to gain weight.
0: Well, let's continue that conversation on the ultra-processed foods, because it feels like the term is everywhere now, but people still, I don't feel like they fully understand it. So in your terms, in simple terms, what actually makes that food ultra-processed, and why does that matter more than just counting the calories or reading that sugar on that label?
1: A guy told me yesterday, he said he burned 2,000 calories yesterday, and he said, that's the last time I'll ever leave brownies in the oven while I take a nap. I thought that was hilarious. But my grandma tells me, she says, Tony, I get enough exercise, try to stay out of the way. So she's funny. And you know, laughter is a really important thing, because we're way too darn serious. I'm ex-military. I used to be so intense, and martial arts and all that stuff I've done for years. I used to be so intense, and now I'm more relaxed and I can really start enjoying. So there's no right way or wrong way to approach it, Dr. Adam, at the end of the day. So there's so much misunderstanding, misinformation, disinformation, confusion over labels, labeling, and that's what we're also doing at HHS. We're actually trying to help the general public understand, and it's amazing because I travel a lot, as you know. I watch people actually reading labels, which is really good. It should be simple. It should be easy. You know, I was in a store, and this is a chain of stores. I won't mention their name, but they own 800 convenience stores all across the Pacific Northwest and various other parts of the country. And I said to the guy, wouldn't it be really nice, the general manager of the store chain, I said, wouldn't it be really, that's what I do for Maha. I said, wouldn't it be really nice if you put a salad bar in here and got rid of some of those power drinks that you're sending, those energy drinks. He said, the salad bar sounds really good, but I'm not getting rid of the drinks. I said, why is that? He said, well, it's a multi-billion-dollar industry for us, and we can't get rid of that stuff. And therein lies the issue, because those energy drinks, while they'll give you energy, they'll destroy your adrenals, and you're always, always tired, lethargic, and you can never get any balance. And I can see that in the truckers who I love across our country. I love the hardworking men and women in our fields. I love the hardworking truckers who drive across our country. I love our men and women in uniform. I cherish, I honor those people, as I'm ex-military myself. And so I see people working so hard. Dr. Adam, we are doing, this is a very sensitive topic for me, the families, the parents, the mothers, the fathers, whoever's listening to this, you're doing the best you can. Everybody's doing the best they can under the circumstances. We are all trying to do the best that God has provided for us. And this is why we pray and we give thanks for the gifts that our Creator provides for us. There's socioeconomic status with everybody in the United States, because nobody handed you $1 million when you were born and said, go and have a great life. Here's another million, go buy yourself a house. In fact, you can't even buy a house for $1 million in Southern California. So everybody is out there, buddy, Dr. Adam, just working so hard to provide for their family. And a lot of the times they're not informed of what they're eating is bad for them. They may be aware of it. They may not be aware of it. If they are aware of it, then they still continue sometimes, and then they end up having diabetes or having heart disease or having a stroke or a heart attack.
0: Dr. Tony, we gotta take a short break. When we come back, we're going to get behind the formulation of Radiant Greens itself, what's actually in it, and how a listener should think about evaluating quality in a crowded greens category. 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
0: For decades, Dr. Bob Martin has been the voice for millions of listeners. 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

0: back on Health Talk America. I'm Dr. Adam Brockman, and my guest this hour, Dr. Tony O'Donnell, the clinician and formulator behind Radiant Greens. Before the break, we spent time establishing exactly what ultra-processed eating does to the body over time. Now I want to go ahead and go behind the label, because this is where the conversation gets useful for anyone standing in that supplement aisle that feels overwhelmed. So, Dr. Tony, you developed Radiant Greens specifically as a tool to help counteract these nutritional gaps. So I want you to walk us through what led you to formulate it, what nutritional gaps you were seeing in patients, and that those gaps that diet alone wasn't closing.
1: Absolutely. And we mentioned earlier about the ultra-processed foods. I've been asked that question, Dr. Adam, so many times. It's a word that's used every single day, but most people don't know that the good nutrients are processed out, and the fat and the sugar is left in there with excessive carbs. We consume about 200 pounds of sugar per person, 220 pounds of sugar per person in the United States. In fact, it said recently that 33% of kids gained weight, and some became obese, and some others became clinically obese when we were locked down for 3 or 4 years. Back to superfoods. Superfoods are a return to the basics of the food group. They are basically live whole foods with no fillers, no binders, no waxes, no alcohol, in a pre-digestible state, meaning that the body does not have to go to work to break them down. So I discovered green foods some 20 years ago, brought it from Ireland, and introduced it here in the United States. That's why Radiant Greens has been the top-selling green products in America. In fact, probably the world at this stage. We've sold, over $60, $70 million worth of product over the last 10 years or so. So it's been quite remarkable. And I've licensed my product to a major corporation who carried my product for about 10 years or so. So the opportunity to get healthy and to get well is there. 86% of the U.S. population do not eat any fresh fruits and vegetables. That's a huge issue. Now, according to the United States Department of Agriculture, we should be consuming 13 servings. We don't do that. So that's why I created the Radiant Greens and its sister product, Pomegranate Plus, to complement your existing diet and or your lack of vital nutrients. These superfoods block and mop up the free radicals from the air we breathe, the food we eat, the water that we drink. In fact, now there's talk about astaxanthin. There's all sorts of chemicals in our water supply, so we have to be worried about that. There's chemical warfare going on all across the United States, and there's bad guys that want to do us harm. What do we do? How do we protect ourselves? When the food is bad, the air is bad, our water is contaminated, it's polluted, what do we do? How do we fight back? How do we block these free radicals? How do we oxygenate the blood? The pH scale of the human body goes from 0 to 14. 7.0 is neutral. Anything above that is alkaline. Anything below is acid. Most of the ding-dongs and donuts and coffees and pastries and confectionery goods that we eat here in America is full of sugar, full of fat, full of carbohydrates. This is why we're the most overweight, undernourished nation in the world. This is why our children are overweight, but we're fixing it. That number has come down, according to the research, about 6%. Quite remarkable. We're putting new kitchens in schools. We're getting kids active. We're teaching them education. We're playing ads on television. We're doing things to get our health back on track. One of the things to get your health back on track rapidly is the consumption of the Radiant Greens, which is a blend of 32 superfoods in one bottle. It's in a powder. You take a tablespoon, you put it in a glass of water and or in a juice of choice. You mix it, you blend it, it's ready to go. If you do oatmeal in the morning, because I'm old-fashioned, I like oatmeal sometimes in the morning, because that's how I grew up. You throw a scoop of the greens and the palms over the top of it, you drink it, and you are eat it, and you are on your way to overall good health.
0: And it's a great product. I use it personally. My family uses it. And Dr. Tony, I do want to spend a little bit of time. There are dozens of green products on the market. So what makes Radiant Greens, the formulation, the sourcing different, and how should listeners think about evaluating that quality in this category?
1: Well, it has a history of tremendous efficacy and potency. The letters and phone calls, I wish I could show you on the screen, the letters and phone calls that we get are remarkable. What sets our company apart from other companies is we're very small, and I like it that way. I was involved in a company that did $1 billion a year, and I was one of the formulators and one of the chief science officers. And then I was also involved in a company that did about $25 to $50 million a year. and I did not like what I was looking at because quality went out the door. We're a small, privately held, debt-free corporation, and sourcing is the key because we only make 1,000 bottles at a time, so it's fresh. It's right off the factory floor, right into your hands immediately, and that's what sets us apart. A lot of corporations, they sell millions of dollars of product to online marketing companies that do a good job, but some of your product can be sitting around for 6 months to a year, sometimes longer, and then they sell it off as a massive discount. You know the type of companies I'm talking about, these online companies. We do not do that. We don't leave our product sitting around whatsoever. Small batches. We carefully source the raw materials that go into our products. We don't use anything from overseas. So it's all pesticide-free, no herbicides, no insecticides, nothing that would harm a child or harm myself because I'm a vegetarian. I'm very careful and extremely sensitive of the type of food that I put in my body. I make choices every single day. I walk by ice cream stores all the time. I walk by places that barbecue all the time. The temptation is huge. I'm vegetarian. I feel better because at Lent in Ireland, where you go off milk or sugar or dairy or alcohol or cigarettes, whatever it is, we sustain from those things. I decided to go off milk and dairy many, many, many moons ago, and I decided, wow, I really feel good.
0: 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So don't go anywhere, folks. Health Talk America returns in a moment.
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0: And we are in our final stretch on Health Talk America. Dr. Adam Brockman here with Dr. Tony O'Donnell, closing out with a question I think matters more than anything else that we discuss today, because it's the one that actually gets acted on. So, Dr. Tony, for someone who's feeling overwhelmed, they know that they eat too much processed food, they know that they should eat more greens, but life gets in the way, which we talked about all hour long. What's the realistic, the sustainable first step that you'd recommend? And how does something like Radiant Greens fit into that first step rather than replace that that real dietary change that everyone needs?
1: Well, I was a sickly child when I was growing up in Ireland. I needed answers, and I found the answers. This is why I've written 15 books and created all these superfoods, over 100 different products in total. So green foods are the highest on the DNA chain, and green foods are loaded with chlorophyll. And chlorophyll is the blood of plants with almost an identical molecular structure as hemoglobin, the blood of human beings. So when you're in doubt and you're not so sure, always go for a green product. Look for the sourcing. Look for the ingredients. Look for the formulation. I can go into any health food store anywhere USA and take a look, and I can say, wow, they're really cutting corners. A lot of companies, unfortunately, with all due respect, cut a lot of corners. They package things. It looks real good under the light, and it's all polished and clean. It looks so wonderful. And then when you take it, you're not feeling anything. That's not good. You won't find that with our products. We pack them up with a lot of ingredients. For example, one of our turmeric products has got 1,875 milligrams of turmeric per serving. I mean, most in the health food store are usually around 300 to 500. We have 1,875, sometimes four times the amount of what you'll find in your local health food store. So the green foods are so powerful at cleansing, detoxification, adding vital nutrients, 90 minerals, 22 amino acids, 65% protein. It's in a powder form. It's pre-digestible. It's assimilated and absorbable, gets into the bloodstream very, very quickly. It oxygenates the blood. We know that bacteria and viruses now cannot survive in an oxygen-rich environment. A tablespoon, first thing in the morning on your cereal and or in a glass of water. You could put it in a smoothie, make a nice smoothie with your bananas and blueberries, and you are set and ready to go.
0: Well, my thanks to Dr. Tony O'Donnell for spending this hour with us and for the breakdown of the MAHA movement and the issues that affect what ends up on your plate. And my thanks to you, our listeners, for staying with us. If today's conversation raised a question about your own diet, about the MAHA initiatives that you've been hearing about, or about how

0: That's radiantgreens.com, spelled R-A-D-I-A-N-T, greens.com. I'm Dr. Adam Brockman. Keep asking the hard questions. Keep showing up for your health, and we'll see you next.
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2: 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The underlying order also restricts reading the Bible and reciting the Lord's Prayer. A witness even testified that Calvary Chapel is a, quote, cult. 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
5: News this hour from Town Hall. I'm John Scott. The U.S. Coast Guard is searching for six people still missing after a medical transport jet went down off the coast of Massachusetts. As of this morning, Rear Admiral Matt Lake said crew did locate a debris field associated with the missing aircraft in the waters near.
6: Our search remains ongoing. Coast Guard crews, along with our partners from the New York National, their air rescue wing, along with Massachusetts authorities, have searched approximately 2,840 square miles over about 53 and a half hours.
5: Ground controllers lost contact with a Gulfstream G-100 early Saturday morning. The Latitude Air Ambulance jet was carrying a medical evacuation from Bermuda to Boston Logan when it disappeared from radar. The United States removing all of its B-1 bombers from an airbase in the United Kingdom. That's following security concerns over a suspected terror plot. Correspondent.
7: Bombers stationed at RAF Fairford have returned to the U.S. but remain ready for combat missions. The move follows the arrest of six suspects accused of plotting an attack on the base, with U.K. officials saying there are strong indications Iran was involved. The suspects were later released on bail as British authorities continue investigating while Iran denies involvement.
5: The U.S. has also increased security at other military bases in Britain where American fighter jets are stationed. President Trump praising Alabama's Republican candidate for governor, Tommy Tuberville, and other midterm candidates in Mobile on Friday night. In his midterm push, the president told supporters they have to get out and vote. Mr. Trump pumping up Republican candidates as he celebrated the groundbreaking of Mobile's new $4 billion bridge. Then on Saturday, the president was in Ohio to endorse Republican Senator John Husted. More from townhall.com.
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5: In health news, a study of 48,000 doctor visits for kids with breathing problems found that asthma attacks rose in homes where someone vaped.
9: The findings were presented on Friday in San Diego at a meeting of the American Academy of Pediatrics. The study found the combination use of tobacco and vaping in the home led to the highest levels of asthma flare-ups in children.

0: relational focus on the family past that sabotage your Christian walk. You'll hear how to rekindle your enthusiasm for God next time on Focus on the Family with Jim Daly.
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The information presented today is educational in nature. 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

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All right, let's get to our health headlines for the week.

First up, we have a supplement win for the heart. Vitamin K2 and vitamin D3 are stepping into the cardiovascular conversation, not as a miracle cure, not as an artery cleanser, but as a nutritional tool with some interesting randomized trial evidence. A 2-year randomized trial used 720 micrograms of vitamin K2 along with 25 micrograms of vitamin D3 each day. Participants underwent imaging over those 2 years, and the K2 D3 group showed about a 21% slower progression of coronary artery calcification compared with placebo. That matters because this was not simply a survey asking people what vitamins they remembered taking. This was a controlled trial with imaging and over time. Now, precision matters. The supplements did not dissolve existing plaque, and they did not erase calcium from the arteries. The result was slower progression in a group with substantial existing calcification. That is promising, but it's not permission for anyone to throw away proven cardiovascular care. Supplements are not just a hope in a bottle. When the trial is randomized, the dose is clear, and the outcome is measured, nutrition becomes part of the evidence conversation. And then there's this quick supplement hat trick I want to go ahead and give you. A 20-week trial found that 3 grams per day of combined EPA and DHA fish oil improved a cardiovascular risk, a heart risk score beyond a heart healthy diet alone. The score is a biomarker, not a guarantee that a cardiac attack will never happen, but it gives researchers another window into cardiovascular risk. Then there's magnesium. A recent review found that oral magnesium doses above 400 milligrams daily improved dilation in higher risk group. So that flow, the mediated dilation, is a measure of how well blood vessels relax. The evidence is still limited and mixed, but the direction is worth watching. This is the ancient wisdom meets modern technology story. The nutrients that have been part of human diets for generations are now being examined with imaging, vascular testing, and those molecular markers. But please use common sense with your enthusiasm. If you take a statin, a blood thinner, or have kidney disease, discuss supplements with your clinician. Vitamin K2 is especially important to review if you take a blood thinner, because vitamin K can affect how that medication works. And let me be clear, avoid products marketed as plaque dissolvers and be cautious with unregulated herbal blends that hide their ingredients beyond these grand promises. A real supplement strategy is transparent, it's properly dosed and coordinated with your medical team. So the takeaway, supplements deserve a seat at the table. Now to sleep, and this headline is for anyone who has been treating chronic insomnia like an annoying roommate. A review in Sleep Medicine covering more than 1.3 million participants found that insomnia was associated with a 26% higher risk of stroke and 28% greater likelihood of hospitalization. So this review also found connections with Alzheimer's disease and dementia. And before anyone starts panicking under their blankets, let's translate the science responsibly. This is an association, not proof, that insomnia directly causes strokes. Poor sleep may contribute to vascular stress, the inflammation, and the blood pressure changes. But it may also be an early warning sign that something else is changing in the brain or the body. So the sleepless nights may not be a personal failure. They may be a health signal worth investigating. So what can you do? Start with consistency. Keep your sleep and your weight.

times as regular as possible. Get bright morning light, preferably outdoors, to help anchor your daily rhythm. And if insomnia persists, bring it to your healthcare professional, especially if you have high blood pressure, you snore, you have mood changes, or daytime exhaustion. Sleep is not decorative, it is part of brain health. Now, a headline with the good news first. An analysis of the SELECT trial found that semaglutide reduced major cardiovascular events by about 20% in adults that are overweight or obese in established cardiovascular disease without diabetes. Here's the fascinating part. Only about 31% of that benefit was explained by changes in weight, blood pressure, cholesterol, and blood sugar. That suggests the GLP-1 medications may be doing more for the cardiovascular system than simply helping people lose weight. So researchers are investigating the inflammation, the blood vessel function, the plaque stability, and other pathways. So this real GLP-1 headline is that these medications are now becoming looked at as cardiovascular drugs, not merely the weight loss drugs. So now with the other side of caution, regulators, including the European Medicines Agency and the World Health Organization, have classified something known as non-arterial ischemic optic neuropathy, or NAION, as a very rare possible side effect of semaglutide. The estimated risk is up to 1 in 10,000 users per year. So some observational studies suggest about a twofold relative increase. So any sudden vision loss or sudden major blurring, especially in one eye, is an urgent warning sign. Seek same-day eye care or emergency evaluation. Don't wait to see whether it clears overnight. And finally, movement as medicine. An updated Cochrane review of 107 randomized trials involving almost 27,000 people found that exercise-based cardiovascular rehab reduced heart attack risk by 28% and cut all-cause hospital admissions by roughly 35%. And here's the excess breakthroughs. Home-based and digital supported cardiac rehab performed about as well as traditional center-based programs. Yet, participation remains at 44% in some of the health systems. So that means the obstacle is often not biology, it's logistics, transportation, work schedules, distance, cost, and the assumption that rehab must happen in one particular building. Cardiac rehab is not punishment after a heart event. It is a guided return to strength. So if you have known heart disease or symptoms, get cleared and guided by your care team, but do not assume rehab is optional. 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This is Health Talk America.

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I'm Dr. Adam Brockman. I want you to keep our information handy when you have a health question. 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Today, we're going to step into the bathroom mirror with every parent whose child has come home from school with a mysterious red spot, an itchy patch, a blister, or a rash that seems to have appeared overnight. So, you know, school is back in session. That means shared air, shared surfaces, shared pencils, shared sports equipment, and your child's

First, how on your face are likely to encounter programs mouth disease. This name gives you the map. Look for painful red spots or blisters on the palms, soles, and sometimes the buttocks, along with sores in the mouth or throat. A child may start with a fever or sore throat or poor appetite and then refuse food or water because the swallowing hurts. So if your child is drooling, crying with every sip, or turning away from the water bottle, take dehydration seriously. Watch for less urination, a dry mouth, no tears, unusual sleepiness, or sunken looking eyes. There is no specific antiviral treatment for ordinary hand, foot, and mouth disease. Comfort and hydration are the main tools. The goal is to not win an argument over a sandwich. The goal is to get fluids in any safe recommends.

red eyes and a spreading rash, call your medical office before walking in the waiting room. Now, I want to make a note on food allergies. Hives are not the same as intolerance. Food allergy rashes are often hives. These are often raised itchy welts that may move around the body. They often appear within minutes to about 2 hours after eating and generally blanch when pressed. Common food allergies include peanuts, tree nuts, milk, egg, wheat, soy, sesame, shellfish, and other fish. So a child may also have redness around the mouth from contact irritation, or eczema may flare up. Now listen closely. Hives can be mild, but hives plus breathing or circulatory symptoms may be anaphylaxis. So emergency signs include wheezing, trouble breathing, swelling of the lips, tongue, or throat, or repeated vomiting, dizziness, or the child saying something feels terribly wrong. So if your child has a prescribed epinephrine auto-injector, use it immediately as directed and call emergency services. Do not wait to see whether the rash settles down. Food allergies are not something to self-diagnose with an unproven food panel. These tests can create false alarms, unnecessary food restriction, and nutritional risk. A child with suspected food allergies deserves a proper evaluation. And food intolerance is different. Intolerance may cause digestive symptoms, but it does not cause hives or anaphylaxis. So now I want to talk about the support plan. Supplements can be a legitimate part of a family's health toolkit when they are used. The right product, the right dose, and the right expectation. Vitamin D is one to consider. Vitamin C as well. Probiotics and fermented foods may also help support gut health and recovery. Honey may soothe a cough in children that are over a year old. And a word of caution, never give honey to a child under 12 months. And so these are just a few of the natural support options, and it should complement diagnosis and not replace it. Talk with your pediatrician before giving supplements to a child taking medication or living with a chronic condition. So folks, as you're looking at rashes, you do not have to diagnose the rash. You have to know which rashes need a doctor today. And if you got a non-emergency health question, I want you to give us a call. 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I want you to stay with us.

I'm Dr. Adam Brockman, host of Health Talk America, the nation's number one health talk radio show. 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Do you know about your body's most important signaling molecule? It's called nitric oxide, and without it, you lose energy, endurance, and circulation from head to toe. That's where Dr. Nathan Bryan's N101 comes in. 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

It's time to call your clinician instead of searching images online at midnight. So let's go ahead and widen that lens. When school is back in session, children are sharing classrooms, desks, sports equipment, water fountains, lunch tables, and a million or more mysterious objects they find on the playground. That means the immune system of the entire household has to do extra work. This is the perfect week to talk about what actually supports that immune function. Next up, we have some practical oral care tools from Spry. 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So let's start with Spry. Here's the thing about health habits. The best ones are often not dramatic. They do not arrive with thunder, a laser light show, or a celebrity shouting from a mountain. They're small, they're repeatable actions that quietly pay dividends. 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This week's pick is Kyolic Mushrooms Plus. It's the new specialty series from Wakanaga. We're leading with Immune Mushrooms Plus because it connects directly to our back-to-school conversation. Immune Mushrooms Plus combines three organic mushroom fruiting bodies, chaga, cordyceps, and turkey tail. It also includes kyolic aged garlic extract, in zinc, in oregano extract, and vitamin B12. That is a thoughtfully assembled formula for immune health and energy support. But let's slow down and discuss what makes this line different, because not all mushroom supplements are created alike. The first question is simple. Are you getting the fruiting body, or are you getting mycelium grown on grain? The fruiting body is the visible part of the mushroom, the cap, the stem, and the other structures that we recognize as the mushroom itself. And some products use mycelium that's cultivated on grain. In those products, a substantial portion of the finished powder may be residual grain starch rather than the concentrated mushroom tissue. And Kyolic, in its Mushroom Plus line, uses 100% organic fruiting body extracts. And there's no mycelium, no grains, no fillers. And that matters. You want to know whether you're paying for mushrooms or paying for a mushroom label that's wrapped around a lot of grain.
And when you shop for a mushroom supplement, do not stop at the front of the bottle. Turn it around. Look for the words fruiting body in

0: look for the quality testing that's been a staple for Kyolic products. The compounds most associated with mushroom immune research are beta-glucans. These are structural components of the fungal cell walls, and researchers are studying how they interact with immune signaling. And that research is promising and growing. So here's the message. Mushrooms are a reasonable food-based tradition that modern science is now studying seriously, and Kyolic is always at the forefront of research. Mushrooms can be a supportive tool alongside sleep, nutritious food, movement, hydration, hand washing, and appropriate medical care, all things that we discuss on the show. And the Kyolic formulas also bring a long-standing and a long-running ingredient family into this new mushroom conversation, and that is Kyolic aged garlic extract. That is the same ingredient family we discussed during our recent episode with Dr. Jim LaValle when we talked about cholesterol, ApoB, and the research involving aged garlic and blood pressure. Kyolic's aged garlic process begins with garlic that's grown in America. The garlic is aged without heat for up to 20 months, creating a very different preparation from raw garlic at the dinner table. But also put garlic in your meals. Food matters as well. The supplement is about consistency in obtaining the concentrated compounds that may be difficult to consume in meaningful amounts from a normal plate. Let's move on to another option in the new line, and that is the Smart Mushrooms Plus. It contains lion's mane mushroom fruiting body, aronia berries, selenium, vitamin B12, and Kyolic aged garlic extract. It's positioned for cognitive support. And there's also a Sleep Mushrooms Plus product in the line featuring reishi mushrooms. We'll keep the focus there simply on reishi as an ingredient and leave the product details for another conversation. And for most families, the foundation still looks familiar. 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
0: 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Now, this week's headlines gave us plenty to investigate, from pharmaceutical news and food safety concerns to new research in natural remedies. But one headline stood out because it has every ingredient of a medical whodunit. And this is our health mystery of the week. A study involving nearly 90,000 adults reported that people with the highest intake of a particular sugar found in red meat had a 63% higher risk of developing type 2 diabetes compared with those with the lowest intake. But here is the twist. This is not table sugar. It does not behave like the sugar. In fact, this is a sugar that your body has never made. Not in your lifetime, not in your parents' lifetime, not in the entire history of humans. So why is it inside you right now? And why would your own immune system treat it like an intruder? So let's go ahead and open the case. The molecule is called NU5GC, and the sugar molecules sit on the outer surface of cells in mammals and help cells interact with their surroundings. Most mammals make NU5GC. Humans do not. At some point between 2 and 3 million years ago, our ancestors sustained a mutation that inactivated a gene called CMAH. That gene produces the enzyme needed to manufacture NU5GC. One small genetic change became a permanent feature in being human, and we lost the ability to make the sugar. That is our first forensic clue, a missing enzyme. Here is where the case gets interesting. Because humans cannot make NU5GC, we are not expected to have much of it in our tissue. But we eat it. Beef, pork, and lamb all contains NU5GC. Certain dairy products contain smaller amounts. When we consume it, some of the molecule can be absorbed, processed, and incorporated into the surfaces of our own cells. So your cells look human on the outside, but some of them may display a molecule that humans themselves stopped producing millions of years ago. That creates a biological identity problem. And your immune system is very good at noticing these problems. So the immune system, it can recognize NU5GC as foreign because it is foreign. In response, the body can produce antibodies called anti-NU5GC antibodies. Now imagine the immune system repeatedly encountering this foreign sugar attached to the surface of your own tissues. Researchers believe that this may contribute to a persistent, a low-grade inflammatory response. And the concept is straightforward. Inflammation driven by a dietary molecule that the body identifies as an outsider, an intruder. This does not mean that one state creates diabetes. It does not mean every person who eats red meat is damaging their immune system.

0: It means researchers have identified a plausible pathway connecting diet, immune system, inflammation, and metabolic health. And that brings us to diabetes. This analysis found that participants with the highest intake of meat-derived new 5GC had a 63% higher relative risk of developing type 2 diabetes than those with the lowest intake. I want you to notice this is relative risk. This does not mean that 63 out of every 100 people develop diabetes. It means that the risk is highest in that intake group versus the lower intake group. The researchers also report a dose response pattern. As the intake increased, the association generally increased. That is another clue investigators pay attention to. So about 13% of the association appeared to run through obesity, and new 5GC from dairy did not show that same relationship, which is another important clue suggesting that the food source or the broader red meat food matrix may matter. So that is why this is our mystery of the week, a missing gene, a hidden molecule, an immune system quietly confronting this foreign sugar wearing our own uniform. That's a possible connection to one of the fastest growing metabolic diseases in the world, type 2 diabetes. In the twist, the headline is not simply about saturated fat or cholesterol or calories. It's about a sugar our species, humans, stopped making millions of years ago and never got back. So how do you solve this in your own body? Vary your protein sources. Rotate red meat with poultry, fish, eggs, tofu, nuts, seeds, and Greek yogurt. And if you enjoy steak or grass-fed beef, that does not automatically make it poison. Red meat can provide iron, zinc, vitamin B12, and complete protein sources. So the practical goal is not necessarily zero red meat, is reducing excess exposure and broadening your menu. And the easiest win is to reduce our processed red meat, talking bacon, salami, hot dog, sausage, and the deli slices. 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The mystery was never whether your immune system is working. The mystery is what it has been working on. 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

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I'm Dr. Adam Brockman, and we're bringing this hour home with one big idea. 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So to wrap up this hour, we started with vitamin K2 and D3 in the coronary artery calcification trial, along with new vascular data that's involving fish oil and magnesium. We talked about insomnia and stroke risk. Then came GLP-1 medications. Their cardiovascular benefits may be larger than weight loss alone can explain, and research continues on preserving muscle with adequate protein and resistance training. And our health mystery explored new 5GC, the red meat-related sugar humans do not make. The findings are observational, not proof of cause and effect. So don't empty your refrigerator in a panic. Rotate your proteins, reduce the processed meat, and keep the bigger dietary pattern in view. We also highlighted cardiac rehab in that important reduction in heart attack risk that's associated with participation. After a heart event, movement is not punishment. Properly supervised movement is medicine, and too many eligible patients are never offered the program. Then the back-to-school rash field guide that gave us three practical questions. Where is the rash? What does it look and feel like? And how is the person acting? You do not have to diagnose the rash. You have to recognize which rashes need a doctor. And here is your health tip for the week. Build a personal medication and supplement list. 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

0: Welcome to This Week on Capitol Hill, your insider's guide to the stories shaping Washington and the world. I'm your host, Tony Perkins.
1: Very soon, you'll see things happening very soon, but we have a nation that's been virtually destroyed, and we have, their military is totally wiped out, and we're going to have that war won very quickly, one way or the other. They'll either be one way or the other.
0: That was President Donald Trump putting Iran on notice as diplomatic efforts falter and questions grow over what comes next in the conflict. Tim Rice, Washington Bureau Chief for the Daily Wire and host of the District Club podcast, joins us. Meanwhile, Democrats take aim at Israel over Judea and Samaria as international pressure on the Jewish state intensifies.
2: We've seen violent Israeli settlers attacking Palestinian civilians with impunity. They're pushing Palestinians off their land, burning cars and buildings and mosques, destroying crops and water systems, and assaulting residents in their own communities.
0: That was Maryland Democratic Senator Chris Van Hollen. Former Congresswoman Michelle Bachmann, distinguished professor at large at Regent University, joins us later. Then pro-life states are going on offense to protect their laws and the unborn.
3: This morning, the states of Louisiana, Alabama, and Arkansas have taken legal action in the United States Supreme Court, and we will continue to take every action that we can take to try and enforce our laws and to make sure that it is the United States Supreme Court that will decide whether New York, California, and Massachusetts can attack our sovereignty, not those states.
0: That was Louisiana Attorney General Liz Merle. She joins me in studio. With the midterms just weeks away, new polling raises questions about who will control Congress. And there's also questions about the direction of the Democratic Party. House Majority Leader Steve Scalise joins us from the campaign trail. And in Nebraska, 5 months of government indifference ended in a matter of minutes once the nation started watching.
4: So this issue is much bigger than Andrew Coates. There are young men and women throughout Nebraska who have completed their education through homeschooling. Many are pursuing careers in law enforcement, fire service, emergency medical services, and other professions. We should be encouraging individuals to serve their communities, not creating unnecessary barriers that prevent them from even getting through the application process.
0: That was Cedar Bluffs Fire Chief Chris Lichtenberg speaking before the Fremont, Nebraska City Council earlier this week. All of that and more straight ahead on This Week on Capitol Hill.
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0: All right, we begin with the week's top stories. President Trump is signaling that time may be running short for diplomacy with Iran as Tehran reportedly prepares for a broader response if fighting resumes. And here at home, the economic numbers are sending mixed signals. Growth has been stronger than expected, and inflation came in below forecast. Yet consumer confidence has fallen to its lowest level in more than 12 years. And Congress has left Washington until after the midterm elections, leaving unfinished business behind as lawmakers head home to campaign. Joining us now to break down these stories is Tim Rice. He's the Washington Bureau Chief for the Daily Wire and host of the District Club podcast. Tim, welcome back to This Week on Capitol Hill. Thanks for joining us.
6: Thanks for having me.
0: All right, let's start with Iran. We just heard President Trump say that the war will be won very quickly, one way or another. What is he signaling, and how close are we to another major escalation?
6: It's a great question. And, you know, it's fascinating because the president made such a point of saying pretty much to anyone who would listen that he was not racing to wrap the war on Iran before the midterms, right? He was not thinking of, or not that he wasn't thinking of, but he was not going to adjudicate the war on Iran based on a domestic political calculus. And I think that what we've seen is that he really stuck to that, but now we're just getting to a point. Given the continuing Iranian attacks on the region, we see just today or just earlier this week that there seems to be an Iranian link to the attempted hijacking of that Israeli plane. I think that it's just getting to a point where the president and his advisors feel that the war does need to come to a close soon, because if not, it's just going to keep going in this sort of uncomfortable stasis, Iranian attacks, American retaliation. So how close are we to another attack or a resumption of hostilities? I'm not sure, but I would gather pretty closely. Even President Trump, who obviously, as far as presidential rhetoric goes, is not no stranger to making bombastic statements. Even he, I don't think, would go in front of the United Nations General Assembly and say something like, we're either going to need a full regime change to make Iran an ally, or we're going to wipe them off the face of the planet. Like, you don't present publicly to the community of nations a diplomacy or annihilation dichotomy unless you're planning to, or at least are very ready to, engage in some serious hostilities in the near future.
0: But Tim, it sounded like this week that the diplomatic path that they were pursuing once again broke down. So it doesn't appear that there is a viable diplomatic path forward.
6: No, I don't think there is. And frankly, Tony, I don't think there ever has been. I mean, even setting aside the fact that this is a rogue regime that was literally founded, one of its founding principles was hating and wanting to eliminate the United States of America, set that aside. Set aside the fact that we don't really know who's running the country. The Ayatollah's son is apparently still alive, but we know that it's a big power struggle in Tehran. Set all that aside, this is kind of the perfect situation for a relatively small state like Iran that wants to punch above its weight class, right? Anytime the United States comes back to the negotiating table, that makes the Iranian regime look stronger than it is, because the most powerful country in the world is sitting down at a negotiating table with it for the 15th time with the foreknowledge that these negotiations will probably fail and that the Iranians probably won't keep their end of the bargain, instead of just wiping them off the face of the earth, which we have to do. I think that it's a very good, it bolsters the regime. It makes the United States look weak in the community of nations. And I also think something that we've sort of stop talking about, but let's remember why this engagement started. The Iranian people. This whole thing started because Donald Trump said help is on the way when the Iranian people tried to overthrow their oppressive regime, which they hate. Every time that the United States sits down with their oppressors to negotiate, instead of attacking them, attacking their nuclear facilities, trying to intervene, that has to be a crushing blow, an absolute demoralizing blow for the Iranian people. So to the extent the president often says that he wants to see the Iranian people rise up, topple this regime, and build a new country, that's not going to happen, I don't think, if we keep allowing the Iranians to do whatever they want and then allow them to come back to the negotiating table.
0: Yeah, I think your assessment is correct. And I think this is classic Iranian regime. They negotiate and never arrive at a settlement. I want to switch here at home. We're getting seemingly contradictory signals on the economy. Growth has been stronger than expected, and inflation came in below forecast. But consumer confidence has fallen to its lowest level in more than 12 years. It's kind of that old saying, perception is reality. People are not feeling well, and so we're not seeing it in their confidence in the economy.
6: Yeah, I think a couple of things are going on here. The first is just that, you know, I think that the consumer confidence is sort of a lagging indicator, right? So we've seen the second quarter growth was better than we thought. It's probably not going to be until Q3 or Q4 that people start really kind of internalizing that feeling, right? Realizing, especially if growth holds steady or continues, right? It takes long to sort of get out of the mindset, to your point, perception is reality. But I think the other thing, and this sort of also goes to the perception question, is I think we're seeing the other side of the affordability coin, or the other edge of the sword, if you will, right? Republicans started it, but both parties now have made affordability a political watchword. It's a major issue in the midterm campaigns. It's something the White House talks about. When you continually draw attention to affordability, but right, then fail to make things immediately more affordable, which I don't say is a criticism, by the way, it's obviously not something that the White House can just snap its fingers and make things affordable, but because that's happening, you know, it really is on people's minds. And, you know, same with the gas prices and the war in Iran, right? As these things are so constantly in the conversation, prices could be falling, things could be getting more affordable. But as people are just hearing that things aren't affordable, it's going to take a little bit longer for their perception to adjust.
0: That is true. But one trip to the pump in the grocery store does keep that in front of you. All right, very quickly, we've got a little over a minute left. Congress has now left Washington, both the House and the Senate, until after the midterms. What was left unfinished?
6: I mean, I so much was left unfinished. You know, I was sort of thinking when they gaveled out, what will this Congress be remembered for? And I think, unfortunately, it's one of those Congresses that's going to be remembered more for what they didn't do, right? We had one of the longest government shutdown in American history, which, unlike most government shutdowns, dragged out long enough that we saw actual day-to-day impacts, things like longer TSA lines and waits at airports and stuff like that. Obviously, the Save America Act was incredibly controversial, and lawmakers did not pass that. I think that it's not just that this Congress didn't do anything, it's that it continued to try to do things, and both sides, both parties, and voters from both parties left, I think, feeling disappointed. Republicans didn't get the Save America Act, didn't get as much funding as they wanted for the border or for the president's initiatives. Democrats probably feel like they couldn't really impeach the president or do anything on that front, in the investigative front, in the minority. They probably think that we spent too much money on ICE and on Homeland Security. So I think that much like their constituents, are leaving Washington feeling a little bit disappointed in the session that just preceded them.
0: You know, Tim, it probably speaks to the divided nature, the political polarization that we see both in government and the country. Tim Rice, thanks so much for joining us. Always appreciate your insight. All right, coming up next, former Congresswoman Michelle Bachmann joins us. Don't go away.
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0: Welcome back to This Week on Capitol Hill. I'm your host, Tony Perkins. Thanks so much for tuning in. Hey, if you'd like to keep up with me throughout the week, you can do so on the Stand Firm app. That's Stand Firm. You can go to the App Store and download Stand Firm, the app, which has my daily program, as well as news and commentary, and my daily devotional, Stand on the Word. You can find all that on the Stand Firm app. So go to the App Store and get it today. All right, it has been another consequential week for Israel. On Monday, the United Nations Security Council once again focused its attention on Israel's presence in Judea and Samaria. That's the biblical heartland. They are accusing the Jewish state of creeping annexation and warning that Israeli policies could lead to ethnic cleansing. Now, that came just days after the UN expanded its database of companies doing business with Israeli communities in Judea and Samaria. They're tracking these companies. Now, this is a list the critics say is designed to facilitate boycotts of Israel. Then on Tuesday, Senate Democrats here in the United States pushed an effort requiring the Trump administration to report on alleged human rights violations and violence by Israelis in Judea and Samaria. Nothing about Palestinians or terrorists, just Israelis. And yesterday, the hostility toward Israel took a potentially deadly turn in the skies. A co-pilot aboard a flight from Dubai to Tel Aviv allegedly stabbed the captain in an attempt to gain control of the plane and crashed the aircraft, carrying roughly 170 people, but passengers and the crew intervened. Now, these events raise a larger question. Is the international campaign that's increasingly portraying Israel, and particularly the Jewish communities in Judea and Samaria, as illegitimate, contributing to an atmosphere that fuels anti-Semitism and potentially emboldens violence against Israelis and the Jewish people? Well, joining us now to discuss this is former Congresswoman Michelle Bachmann, distinguished professor at large with Regent University's Israel Institute. During her time in Congress, she served on the House Permanent Select Committee on Intelligence. She is also co-chair of the Jerusalem Prayer Breakfast, and she joins us now. Michelle, welcome. Thanks so much for joining us.
1: Thanks so much. Glad to be here.
0: Now, let's go back to this bill that was introduced in the Senate this week. We often hear about messaging bills in Washington. What were the Democrats really hoping to accomplish with this measure that would have called upon the State Department to issue a report on violence in Judea and Samaria?
1: Well, this was really diplomatic jihad. It's one more attack against the Jewish state and the Jewish people. It's election season. Elections in Israel are October 25th. So this is designed to embarrass Benjamin Netanyahu, the current prime minister who's seeking re-election, but also the United States of America, and to separate the America from supporting Israel, particularly in Judea and Samaria. They wanted to point out violence that had occurred from Israelis in the area. They also wanted to point out the Arab minors that are currently in military detention. But what they don't tell you is the minors that are in military detention are there because they were committing heinous acts in Judea, Samaria against the Jews. And so it's really ironic, Tony, that they want to look and focus on the human rights violations of Israelis when just this last week alone, the human rights attacks against Israel is completely out of control. But what we're seeing is economic jihad, diplomatic jihad, and all-out jihad just in this last week in Israel.
0: You mentioned this, but this legislation did not require the State Department to report on the terrorist activity taking place in Judea and Samaria, which, as you just pointed out, there was an incident involving the son of the Israeli ambassador to the United States. So, and there's a long history of terrorist activity, Hamas being involved there, even funding coming from Turkey. Why are they not asking about that?
1: Well, because they want the spotlight directly on Israel. They want to put Israel in a bad light. That's why I call this diplomatic jihad. And this was the Democrats. So this also tells us something about the United States Democrats in the United States Senate. The Democrat Party has gone decidedly anti-Israel, almost to a person, other than Senator John Fetterman of Pennsylvania, who voted with the Republicans on this resolution to vote it down. Every Republican voted this down because they knew this was a cheap political trick. But all the Democrats, including the independents, voted for it. Why? Because they've made an about face regarding Israel. They used to be pro-Israel, now they're anti-Israel. So this is all about making Israel look like they're the bad guy. And this is sick, because almost every single day in Israel, there's Jews in Israel that are being rammed by cars and hurt, injured, killed, or they're being stabbed, or they're being shot at. This is almost a daily occurrence. That's why we don't hear about it, because it happens all the time. But not once are we asked to hear about the Palestinian violence, the Arab violence that is out of control and leaps and bounds beyond anything that happens with human rights violations from the Jewish community.
0: Or planes that are commandeered.
1: Or planes.
0: Let me ask you this question, Michelle. I mean, you've been tracking this for a long time. This narrative coming out of the United Nations, we saw it all during their General Assembly. We saw it, as I mentioned earlier this week, from the UN Security Council and the international community. Is this fueling anti-Semitism and justifying actions like we saw this week of trying to hijack and down this plane?
1: Oh, 100% it is. There's just a story that I read this morning of a fellow in Texas who wanted to go and blow up and kill people because of the American-Israeli alliance. He hates AIPAC. And so all of this invective that's brought against Israel, that leads directly to violence. And so, yes, this is something that should be checked. You don't hear of calls against the Arabs that are bringing about the violence. You hear no calls for that. But in fact, we're hearing just the opposite. And you mentioned this plane attack that occurred this week. This is unbelievable, this attack. If people haven't heard about it yet, they should Google this. And this was a plane Fly Dubai airline, and it was filled with about 174 Israelis. And so it was a fellow from Oman, an Arab from Oman, and he was

0: kill Jews and bring the plane down. This is as bad as it gets, Tony. And yet here the Senate is occupying themselves with trying to make Jews look bad when it's really the Arabs that are bringing about the violence, particularly in Judea Samaria. They're trying to delegitimize the right of the Jewish people to live in their own land.
1: Michelle Bachmann, we'll have to leave it there. Thanks so much for joining us. Louisiana Attorney General Liz Merle joins us next. Don't go away.
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0: Massachusetts. The suit challenges abortion shield laws that promote and facilitate the trafficking of abortion drugs through the mail and prevent states from enforcing their own pro-life laws. Joining me now in studio to discuss this and more is Louisiana Attorney General Liz Murrell. General Murrell, thank you so much for joining us. Welcome back to This Week on Capitol Hill. All right, so tell us about this lawsuit.
1: So this lawsuit is one of two that we filed, but this is an original action that Louisiana, Arkansas, and Alabama have filed against Massachusetts, California, and New York, challenging their shield laws because those laws are intended to nullify our laws in our state and facilitate illegal abortion pill trafficking.
0: Shield laws shielding the prescribers of these abortion drugs, which are illegal in Louisiana. So they're basically shielding drug traffickers from the legal ramifications in Louisiana.
1: They shield the doctor, they shield the pharmacist, they shield anybody who is involved with, you know, what I call the pill pipeline, sending those pills into our state. And they are doing it for a political purpose. They are doing it because they disapprove of the laws that our state has passed. And so they want to flood our state with those pills illegally.
0: So when a prescription comes into Louisiana from, say, New York or from California, there'll be nothing on the bottle? No name of a prescriber?
1: Right. They sanitize it. And so you will never, you may never know who actually prescribed those pills. And in some cases, there is at least one organization, an online form, you know, that's run by a particular group where the pills come from India. There's a couple of other groups that are sending pills that are manufactured by Biogen Pro and Danko, and those are FDA approved drugs. They're the only two, I think, that are FDA approved in our country, but they are continuing, you know, there are people that are then writing those prescriptions, filling the prescription bottle and sending it into our state with no name on it, no pharmacy on it, no recipient name on it.
0: Is there any other drug that's treated like this?
1: None.
0: Just this, because it's an abortion drug.
1: Right.
0: You mentioned the pipeline. You have been investigating this in terms of this pipeline of drugs coming into states that where it's illegal.
1: Right.
0: Have your agents actually gone online and ordered these drugs?
1: They have. We have engaged in a number of controlled buys where my agents will buy the pills off the internet.
0: Are there any kind of consultation with a medical person?
1: There's none.
0: They're not even validating.
1: They don't verify who's even buying them. They don't. I mean, you know, and then they mail them to anybody who basically fills out a form on the internet. So it's extraordinarily irresponsible.
0: What other drugs are treated like that?
1: None. There aren't any.
0: So
1: that's why we say this really isn't health care.
0: Right.
1: This is pill pushing.
0: But this is what's led to cases of men buying these drugs and either surreptitiously giving them to their impregnated partner or forcing them to take it.
1: Right. I told you about a case that we have right now in Lafayette where a young woman was forced against her will. She did not know that she was consuming the pills. Her father had put it into food she was consuming and forced her into premature labor. That baby is alive and it is fighting for its life in a NICU. But unfortunately, most of the time, the baby doesn't survive.
0: Okay, have you validated that there are women showing up to emergency rooms as a result of taking these drugs?
1: We have. And sadly, it is frequently women who are well past any approved time for use of these drugs.
0: The drug is at 10 weeks. I think it was changed in the Biden administration. It was 6, moved to 10.
1: Right.
0: Beyond that, it becomes extremely dangerous for the mother.
1: That's right. And we've seen, like I said, we have a case right now, I think it's out of Shreveport, where a woman took them at 28 weeks. Another case up there, again, 24 weeks. Another case in Baton Rouge, 22 weeks. I mean, this is a repeat problem that we are seeing in our hospitals.
0: So you are applying, we just have a minute left, you're filing with the Supreme Court to make sure that Louisiana can enforce its laws.
1: That's right. That's fundamentally what we want. And I think that Dobbs was passed. I mean, when the Supreme Court decided Dobbs the objective was to send the

0: decision back to the states so that the states could legislate according to their wishes and the people's wishes in their states. And those states are trying to nullify our laws.
1: And that's what Louisiana, Alabama, and Arkansas are trying to do in this case, is just enforce their laws.
0: Enforce our laws inside our own borders.
1: Any timeline that on this that we might hear from the Supreme
0: Court? Hard to say. They have a lot of time to, I mean, they have a lot of discretion over how they handle the case. So.
1: General Merle, I want to thank you once again for joining us, and I appreciate your leadership on this issue.
0: Happy to be here.
1: And folks, don't go away, because there is more of This Week on Capitol Hill when we return. So stick with us. Straight ahead, more of This Week on Capitol Hill.
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1: Welcome back to This Week on Capitol Hill. I'm Tony Perkins. We are now entering the final stretch of the midterm elections, just a month away, and Republicans appear to have some work to do. The latest analysis from the Cook Political Report moved 15 House races toward Democrats and say Republicans are currently on track to lose their majority. Democrats need a net gain of just 3 seats to take control of the House. But elections aren't simply about which party controls Congress. They're about what that party will do with that power. And as voters consider turning control of the House over to Democrats, do they understand where the party's increasingly influential socialist wing wants to take the country? I mean, just consider what we've seen in recent days in New York. A Democratic congressional nominee, self-described Democratic socialist, Darizella Olivia Chavalier, was arrested while protesting Israeli Prime Minister Benjamin Netanyahu's visit to the United Nations, declaring that she would not allow someone she called a war criminal to walk the streets of New York unchallenged. In Los Angeles, the DSA-backed mayoral candidate, Naitha Rahman, reaffirmed her accusation that Israel is committing genocide in Gaza. I mean, and the list goes on. This is the same DSA whose national program calls for replacing capitalism, drafting a new constitution, and ultimately creating what's called a democratic socialist republic. So are Republicans effectively making that case, not only for what they've accomplished, but for what's at stake if control of Congress changes hands? Joining me now is House Majority Leader Steve Scalise of Louisiana, who is on the campaign trail in Pennsylvania. Leader Scalise, welcome back to This Week on Capitol Hill. Thanks for joining us.
9: Yeah, thanks for having me, Tony. It's good to be back with you.
1: So let's start right there where I left off. Do you think voters understand what is at stake in this election?
9: Tony, it's becoming more crystal clear. And, you know, some of those crazy candidates that you just talked about are becoming household names. You know, I was in Michigan last week. Everybody knows who El-Sayed is, not just in Michigan. Here in Pennsylvania, they know. I was in Kentucky a few days ago. They know who El-Sayed is. These are not just outliers. It's not just Mondami as the mayor of New York and, oh, that's socialism reserved for a city somewhere away from me. They will bring it to your town if they get power in Washington. And, Tony, the only way that they win is if good people stay home on November 3rd. And I think that's what they're counting on. They're trying to bring out polls to make it look like they're doing better than they are because they want to depress conservative voters. Because if conservative voters stay home, guess what? Socialists will actually win. They can't win if you show up and vote on November 3rd.
1: So let's talk about some of that polling. The political landscape, according to the Cook Report, has shifted. Now, they have moved, the Cook Report, which is a nonpartisan source, they moved 15 House races toward Democrats, none toward Republicans. 2 Republican seats now lean Democrats. 3 more races moved into the toss-up territory. And 16 of Cook's 22 toss-ups are Republican-held seats. So let's talk about what's happening out there and what needs to take place over the next 4.5 weeks for Republicans to keep the majority.
9: Well, Tony, you know, the polling really is interesting when you dig into it. You're seeing an undersampling of Republicans, and we're digging into some of these. Let's be clear, too. There are a lot of close races, not just Republican races. I was in New Hampshire yesterday where both our candidate Alvarado as well as in Maine, we've got a great governor, former governor Paul LePage in Maine, is poised to flip a seat from Democrat to Republican. We've got a few seats like that. So there's about 35 seats across the country that are truly swing districts. 20 of them are held by Republicans that are close right now, but 15 are held by Democrats that are also close that we have a real chance to flip. And so turnout's going to be a big factor. Who really does show up? And they're counting on Republicans, especially traditional conservative voters, to just stay home. And I don't think that's going to happen because I think more and more people are seeing this sharp contrast. This isn't right. Like two candidates that are similar. This is common sense versus crazy, Tony. And some of these candidates, I was in Scranton, Pennsylvania today. The Democrat candidate in Scranton not only wants to defund the police, they want to disarm the police. They actually advocate for taking guns away from police officers. You were a police officer. Could you imagine approaching a criminal who's got a gun and say, hey, let's have a conversation and try to talk this out? He shoots you and it's over. This is insanity.
1: That's what these people believe. That's beyond crazy.
9: But if people stay home in Scranton, Pennsylvania, she wins.
1: That's why
9: people can't stay home.
1: There's another aspect to this that's not being talked about when people make reference to the polls. Now, there's a couple of things. One, increasingly, I don't think conservatives answer these polls because they don't trust pollsters in the media. But secondly, the Republicans are going into this election with something they don't normally have. And they have a strong edge on the fundraising to get their message through in these final days.
9: We really do. You know, it's rare that we outraise Democrats in a lot of these seats we have now. And again, I think people are seeing what's at stake and they're donating money. But, you know, go look at 2 years ago. I mean, the Des Moines Register just 3 days before the election said that Kamala Harris was going to win Iowa, and they showed a poll. You know, and they were considered at the time credible news organization. They said Kamala Harris was going to win Iowa by 3 points. Trump won by 13 points just 3 days later. That poll couldn't have been that off, Tony. People, I think, were trying to distort the poll to depress conservative voters. Trump said that back then, you know, make it too big to rig, just show up. But by you staying at home, you've got to show up.
1: Right. I mean, the only poll that really counts is the Election Day poll, when people turn out and they vote. And I do think that there is a motivating factor here, as you've presented, when you look at the policies that are being pushed by the Democratic Party as that socialist wing of the party is gaining influence. Very, very quickly, Steve, we've got just a little less than a minute left. What would the next Congress look like if the Democrats were in control?
9: Well, they're already telling you they're going to open borders. They're going to impeach the president. You know that. That's day one. But what is day two? What is week two look like? They said they want to repeal the working families tax cut, which means every working family in America has a tax increase of over 20%. They bring fraud back, by the way, the Leering Centers. You remember those in Minnesota? Right. We exposed that with the One Big Beautiful Bill. The new energy production that we're finally bringing online because we can produce more energy. Open borders. They've said they're going to open borders, Tony.
1: Right.
9: Does anybody want to go back to those days with those millions of people?
1: And a tax on the wealthy. And the definition of that is anybody who has a job.
9: Anybody who makes over $30,000 a year. You know, good news is you're considered a millionaire by their definition. And by the way, Planned Parenthood gets all the money that they want.
1: All right, Steve, we've got to leave it there. Thanks for joining us. Folks, stick with us. A few final thoughts on the other side of the break.
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1: Welcome back to This Week on Capitol Hill. Write down this number, 67742. That's 67742. I'll tell you why in a moment. They say you can't fight City Hall. Apparently, you can. You just have to make sure City Hall knows the country is watching. For 5 months, Andrew Coates' family appealed to officials in Fremont, Nebraska, to change an employment policy that excluded homeschool graduates from becoming firefighters. Nothing changed. Then the story went national. Andrew is a 22-year-old licensed EMT who has served 2 years as a volunteer firefighter in neighboring Cedar Bluffs. He has completed 78 hours of college with a 3.8 GPA and is working toward a degree in fire science. Yet when Andrew applied to the Fremont Fire Department in April, the city rejected his application because he was homeschooled. The original job posting required only graduation from high school. But after rejecting Andrew, the city added the word accredited, which excluded Nebraska homeschool graduates. An informed administration would know that homeschool students on average actually perform better than their public school counterparts. ACT research found that homeschooled students consistently earned higher average scores than public school students. For months, Andrew's father, Seth, appealed to city officials. The family wasn't asking for a job. They just wanted him and other homeschool graduates to have an equal opportunity to compete on merit. But City Hall didn't budge. In fact, they didn't even listen. They were silent. Then Andrew joined me on my daily program. We told his story and asked Americans to contact the Fremont City Council respectfully. And they did. Andrew and his parents then joined us in Washington for our Pray Vote Stand Summit recently. And this week, homeschool families packed a Fremont City Council meeting that normally draws only a handful of people. Pray Vote Stand chapter leaders from surrounding counties were there, too. Seth told council members what he had taken home from Washington. He said, quote, "We pray, we vote, we participate, we pay attention, and we hold those who serve accountable to the people they represent," end quote. After roughly an hour of discussion, eight council members needed about 1 minute to cast their votes. The vote was unanimous. 5 months of indifference, 1 minute of voting. For 5 months, the council seemed blind to the injustice it had allowed. Then a torrent of emails and calls from across the nation flooded their inboxes. They complained about the deluge, but it finally moved City Hall to act. The council changed the policy, allowing homeschool graduates to qualify for city employment, including Andrew. Citizens shouldn't have to wait until an injustice becomes a national story before their government listens. When government stops listening, citizens have a responsibility to peacefully and lawfully make their voices heard. And that's why FRC is working to establish Pray Vote Stand chapters in counties all across America. Citizens who will pray for their leaders, cast informed votes, build relationships with public officials, and stand together when government gets it wrong. Remember that number I gave you, 67742? Well, text chapters to 67742 to learn how you can join or start a Pray Vote Stand chapter in your county. Because as Andrew Coates and his family just proved, you can fight City Hall. And when citizens pray, vote, and stand together, City Hall has to listen. And that, my friends, has been this week on Capitol Hill.
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0: I think she has been put through some really, really bad mental torture and physical torture, and that at the very least, that deserves a commutation of her death sentence.
1: Media reports say U.S. officials briefed on the investigation and a former Israeli security official say the accused was a lone actor. NBC News says the U.S. officials stressed that the investigation of Wednesday's mid-air attack is still in its early stages. Emirati authorities leading the investigation said Saturday the co-pilot attacked the captain with a crash axe in an attempted terrorist attack. Authorities have not officially released the suspect's identity, but multiple news outlets have named him as an Omani citizen. Richard Boyd reporting.

This is Carol Platt Liebau for townhall.com. Many Republicans are disappointed with Congress. The SAVE Act hasn't passed. Gas prices are high. The war in Iran drags on. The frustration is justified. But some are threatening to sit out November's election to teach Republican politicians a lesson. It will teach a lesson, all right, just not the one they intend. If Democrats take Congress, the party's hard left will claim a mandate. Even voting for a moderate Democrat helps empower the radicals and gives them the power to set the agenda. The people who suffer won't be the politicians Republicans hope to punish. They'll be the Americans who have to live with the results. Some elections excite us, others inspire us. And then, sometimes, others require us just to show up, even when we're disappointed, to protect the country we love. I'm Carol Platt Liebau.

0: John Scott. The search continues with no results so far. Six people remain missing in the crash of a medical evacuation jet off the coast of Massachusetts. Search and recovery crews found a debris field last night in the waters near Nantucket. The Canadian-registered Latitude Air Ambulance jet was en route from Bermuda to Boston Logan International Airport when it disappeared. Gas prices topping $4 a gallon are sending more Americans toward hybrid cars. And Asian automakers are benefiting.
1: Hyundai's hybrid sales jumped 39% in the third quarter, while Kia surged 152%, with Toyota and Honda also reporting strong gains. The shift comes as electric vehicle sales decline, and Detroit automakers offer far fewer hybrid options than their Asian competitors. Hyundai and Kia nearly overtook Ford in U.S. sales last quarter, as Asian automakers captured more than half of the new car market. Experts say the lack of fuel-efficient models could cost Detroit automakers customers if high gas prices continue. I'm Rob Martier.
0: In health news, a new CDC-led study shows most people with the flu stop isolating when they're still likely contagious.
2: The study says most people with the flu end their isolation 4 days after symptoms begin when they still are at their most viral. Researchers stress the importance of post-isolation precautions like hand washing, improving indoor air quality, and cleaning high-touch surfaces. CDC guidelines say people can end isolation when their symptoms have been improving for 24 hours without fever-reducing medication. I'm Lisa Carton.
0: And this may sound nuts, but research shows having some walnuts at dinner time could improve your sleep. A small study found that people who ate 40 grams of walnuts with dinner for 8 weeks slept better and were less drowsy during the day. This is SRN News. Do you understand the Bible?
3: According to a new poll from Lifeway Research, 91% of self-identified Christians say they can usually read a given passage of Scripture and understand how it is relevant to them. About 80% of respondents also think they can explain most Bible verses to others. Lifeway says, quote, those who attend church more frequently and those with evangelical beliefs are more confident in their ability to help others understand the Bible. Michael Harrington reporting.
0: Churches across America are using roadside signs with clever changing messages to catch the attention of drivers and passerby. And the signs range from humorous to inspirational, with one classic reading, too hot to keep changing sign, sin bad, Jesus good, details inside. Many congregations hope the messages brighten someone's day, inspire reflection, and maybe even encourage people to return to church. This is SRN News. A new poll says Steve Hilton is gaining on Javier Becerra.
4: A new poll says Becerra's lead over his Republican challenger, Steve Hilton, is shrinking. The poll surveyed about 1,000 voters in California and was commissioned by the Hilton campaign. The poll says that Becerra is getting about 45% support compared with Hilton's 40%. The poll also shows that nearly 1 in 7 voters are still undecided, with just weeks until the November 3rd election. I'm Jason Campadonia.
0: Nearly 36 missing children from New York City and Long Island rescued in a multi-day operation. The Daily Mail reports a total of 34 kids located safely thanks to the work of over 100 people from around 40 different agencies and organizations. Many of the children of ages ranging from 7 to 18 were found thanks to cell phone data and postings on social media. State officials say this was the fourth successful child rescue operation in New York. More details at srnnews.com.

0: Markets are in news. I'm John Scott. Gas prices topping $4 a gallon, sending more Americans toward hybrid cars. And Asian automakers are benefiting.
1: Hyundai's hybrid sales jumped 39% in the third quarter, while Kia surged 152%, with Toyota and Honda also reporting strong gains. The shift comes as electric vehicle sales decline and Detroit automakers offer far fewer hybrid options than their Asian competitors. Hyundai and Kia nearly overtook Ford in U.S. sales last quarter as Asian automakers captured more than half of the new car market. Experts say the lack of fuel-efficient models could cost Detroit automakers' customers if high gas prices continue. I'm Rob Martier.
0: The search continues with no results thus far. Six people remain missing in the crash of a medical evacuation jet off the coast of Massachusetts. Ground crews lost contact with the jet early Saturday. This is SRN News.

0: I come.
1: We bless Almighty God. Let us outdo one another in kindness, unselfish love, and good deeds one to another. 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Our choices do affect the future blessings God can bestow on us. America, bless God.

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4: 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I'm Stephen Parr with Louis R. Abalone.
5: You know, this is the American spirit. Well, American Ground Radio certainly embodies the American spirit, but
4: sure.
5: So does Donald J. Trump. So yesterday, it was Thursday, he traveled from Washington to Texas, and he visited the Peterbilt truck plant in Denton, Texas.
4: Okay.
5: And he was campaigning, he was speaking, he was working a schedule that would exhaust plenty of people half his age.
4: Sure.
5: And then Mother Nature decided to rewrite the itinerary.
4: That's because of all the rain.
5: Trump was supposed to go from Texas to Durant, Arkansas. Don't have a way to say Arkansas. It's Oklahoma.
4: Yeah, Durant, Oklahoma.
5: Durant, Oklahoma.
4: Yeah.
5: For another rally. Except the weather, as you pointed out, was terrible. Heavy rain and storms.
4: Yep.
5: So the helicopter, you know, that travels with the president, yes. He's got a helicopter, Marine One. Well, whatever helicopter he's on,
4: right,
5: is going to be Marine One.
4: Right.
5: But the helicopter, Marine One, couldn't make the trip to Durant because of the weather. The plane, it wasn't advisable for Air Force One to make the trip because of the weather.
4: Yeah.
5: So Trump said, okay. And his people were like, we may have to cancel going to Durant Oklahoma. Now, this is where the story gets very interesting. And I think we've got a clip, Ms. Producer. We've got a clip here of the president. Take a listen.
6: And they said, sir, I think we're going to have to cancel Oklahoma. The weather's terrible. You can't take the helicopter, sir. You can't take the plane. I said, what can I take? Well, it's a very long drive. I said, how long? They said, it could be long, sir. I said, how fast does the beast travel? They said, we could go close to 100 miles an hour. I said, get.
5: Now, the president said, get your derriere into the car.
4: Sure.
5: And let's go. And it's
4: a straight shot, straight up I-35 from Denton to Durant.
5: But forget for a moment whether you love Donald Trump or you hate him or you voted for him or voted against him or never want to hear his name again. Just think about the mentality here. Here you've got an 80-year-old man. It's been a long day.
4: Yeah.
5: United States, the weather is awful. The air, your aircraft can't fly.
4: Right.
5: The event is already going to be late, obviously.
4: Obviously.
5: And someone just handed you the greatest excuse in the world to cancel.
4: To not go.
5: And nobody would have blamed him.
4: Sure.
5: They said, weather, can't control it. Sorry, folks, we'll reschedule. Go back to Washington. Instead, Trump said, how fast does the beast go? And
4: yes.
5: They're like 100 miles an hour. He's like, let's go. Get your, what's in the car. We're going to Oklahoma. See, that is an American expression contained in just five words. Get in the car. We're going. I mean, how quintessential American is that?
4: Yeah,
5: I'm just saying.
4: Sure.
5: Get in the car. We're going. If it's a problem, we're going to figure it out. If the plane can't fly, we'll fly another way. The helicopter's grounded. Okay, where's the car? Gonna be late?
4: We're gonna figure this out.
5: We're gonna be late. That's fine. We're going because people are waiting. Now, look, before anyone says anything, no, I'm not recommending that anybody listening to the program drive 98 miles an hour through a rainstorm. Don't do that. But this was a presidential motorcade operated by trained professionals.
4: Right.
5: With Secret Service protection.
4: And people able to clear the highway out ahead. But you got to, look, it is dangerous to be driving at high speeds on a wet road. So I can't recommend going, as a meteorologist, I can't recommend going 100 miles an hour.
5: I don't know about that, but, you know, the beast weighs, you know, a lot. So, I mean, it's not like it was going to hydroplane necessarily. That's all I'm saying.
4: Well,
5: you know what I'm saying? Trump left. So this is how unusual that day became on Thursday last week.
4: Okay.
5: Or this week. Trump left the Peterbilt stop at, 5:47 Central Time.
4: Okay.
5: The rally in Durant, Oklahoma, had been scheduled for 6 o'clock.
4: Oh.
5: So he did not He didn't reach the Choctaw Event Center
4: right.
5: until, an hour later. So he was just an hour
4: late. 7 o'clock.
5: Right, 7:02
4: right,
5: to be exact.
4: It's about right, because Denton's about an hour away from the Texas
5: 85
4: border.
5: 85 miles.
4: Durant's about an hour away from the Texas border on the other side.
5: 85 miles. And in Durant, Oklahoma, there were still people waiting. It was completely packed.
4: Sure.
5: Many had been there for hours.
4: Yeah.
5: You know, standing outside with, you know, umbrellas and tarps and all
4: Ponchos.
5: Sorts of things, just trying to stay dry. And basically the message they got was President Trump saying, hey, don't leave. I'm coming.
4: Right.
5: And it wasn't an easy trip. He's right about that. But, you know, that's what makes this such a great American story to me.
4: Okay.
5: Because the obstacle becomes part of the adventure. That's America. Think about the people who built this country, crossing mountains, crossing rivers, building railroads, building highways, starting businesses.

0: great American story to me.
1: Okay.
0: Because the obstacle becomes part of the adventure. That's America. Think about the people who built this country, crossing mountains, crossing rivers, building railroads, building highways, starting business, you know,
1: changing. And conservatives are like, yeah, the climate changes. Left is trying to held idea of what's perfect. And Republicans are like, look, the world is going to change. Change is a constant thing. It's never going to stay the same. You have to be able to adapt to the world or the world will crush you.
0: You know, and the other, you're absolutely right. And, you know, the other part is, and we say it on the show in various different ways, is just because you can do something doesn't mean you should.
1: Okay.
0: And here was an instance where he had an excuse.
1: He could have said,
0: hey, we got to go back to Washington.
1: Right.
0: But he did literally what he did not have to do in order to meet his commitment.
1: Right.
0: And I think character reveals itself when you have a perfectly acceptable excuse to quit.
1: Yeah.
0: Or, you know what I'm saying?
1: Yeah.
0: Because everybody would understand.

0: First thing you need to know, the number of people saying they lost their job last week fell to the lowest level in more than 50 years. Labor Department says people filing for first-time unemployment benefits fell to 197,000 people. That's the lowest number since 1969. Per capita, it's the lowest number in American history since there were only 203 million people in the U.S. in the late 60s. Jobless claims have been at historic lows all year long.
1: But I don't think the president gets any credit for that.
0: None. And the media doesn't report it.
1: No, not at all.
0: People aren't losing their jobs. That's historic.
1: If the numbers were the other direction.
0: Oh, they'd be top story. Second thing you need to know, a Washington State resident who worked for the U.S. Department of Energy has been arrested for attempting to help the Houthis in Yemen. 51-year-old Ashton Hamed El Aboudi was arrested on Thursday morning. He's accused of flying to Yemen to provide expertise to Houthi rebels in improving their communications devices and building explosives. El Aboudi purchased parts to make drones and precursor chemicals for making explosives. If convicted, he faces up to 20 years in prison.
1: Up to 20 years?
0: Yeah. Department of Energy employee. This is a U.S. government employee aiding and abetting terrorists in the Middle East who are driving up oil prices.
1: This is why we can't have nice things.
0: And the third thing you need to know before tomorrow, the Department of Justice made another round of arrests for illegal voting. On Wednesday and Thursday, the DOJ added another 20 names to the list of people accused of illegally voting in U.S. elections over the past several years. That included 10 foreign nationals in Minnesota who allegedly voted during this summer's primaries. Those 10 people came from Brazil, Ghana, Germany, Bosnia-Herzegovina, Liberia, and Canada. Of the others indicted for illegal voting, 4 cases were in Pennsylvania, 2 were in Florida, 2 in New Jersey, and 1 each in Texas and Kansas. That brings the total election-related arrests in September to 50 nationwide. Democrat Senator Alex Padilla called the arrest a desperate attempt by Republicans to distract from their record of rising costs, chaos, and corruption that are hurting the American people.
1: And, you know, while we have suspected that there were great irregularities in our election system,
0: yeah,
1: it is comforting to know that it's finally coming out and that there are people that are being held accountable. I think it increases confidence in our elections.
0: We've got more American Ground Radio coming up. Stick around.
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0: 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I'm Stephen Parr with Louis
1: Sar Abalone.
0: You know, I'm going to keep talking about this because it keeps coming up.
1: Okay.
0: And it's like we no longer in this country, and really maybe around the world, get the blues. You know, like when things just aren't going right and folks are like, what's wrong? I don't know. I just have the blues. You know, I'm just sad.
1: But da-da-da-da.
0: But my point is, nowadays, it's so much more than that.
1: Okay.
0: Now the consequences of having the blues aren't just feeling blah and just kind of, you know, just kind of lounging around or just kind of, you know, just making your way through life in this, you know, comatose state, you know, where you're like, well, just I just feel so bad. I feel so. Now the consequences are murder or suicide. Did you see the story? Did you see the story where a Texas mom in Houston shot her four-year-old daughter in a murder-suicide?
1: Wow.
0: Just hours after losing a custody battle with the girl's dad.
1: Wow.
0: And this is so sad.
1: I think you find out why she should have lost that custody battle.
0: Maybe. But maybe there was something else going on. You know, there are a lot of other issues involving mental illness. And I just don't remember growing up, folks, at this rate. There is a story literally each and every day across this country where a young 12-year-old, 13-year-old, 14-year-old loses their temper, leaves a party, comes back with a gun, and the result is murder. Or a boyfriend breaks up with his girlfriend, girlfriend breaks up with the boyfriend, and the result is murder and suicide. Women killing their own children because they feel like they're married to the wrong man and they've got some boyfriend on the side that they want to go start a whole new life with. It's this narcissistic selfishness. But at the end of the day, it is some form of inability to process emotions.
1: The comedian Jimmy Carr, British comedian, I really think he's funny. But more than that, at his stand-up routines, people start asking him philosophical questions. And he's got a lot of wisdom. And one of the things he said is, you know, people talk about how they have depression and they have anxiety. He says, I think we should reframe that. Why don't you just say, I'm sad and worried? Because when you have something like a clinical diagnosis of I have depression, that means that is what you are, as opposed to I'm currently sad, I'm currently worried. That's something you can go through.
0: Well, the thing is, just because you feel it doesn't make it so. And a lot of times in life, and I don't know who needs to hear this, sometimes when things feel really good, they're really not that good.
1: Yeah.
0: And the flip side of that is when things seem completely unbearable and hopeless,
1: they're not.
0: They really aren't. It's somewhere in between.
1: We got a question for American Mamas. Dear Mamas, what do you think about the Cornell 7 case?
0: Well, let's ask our American Mamas. Mama.

0: And joining us now, our American mama, Terry Netterville. Okay, so this is a case out of Cornell University. Apparently, 2 years ago, there was a frat party. There was a girl at the frat party. There was a guy there that she liked. She was trying to get with him. He suggested in the process a threesome. She went, yeah, okay, we'll do that. There was drinking. There was drugs involved. At some point, the threesome ended and other guys came on in. And now it becomes another threesome or foursome or whatever. Eventually, the girl, 2 years later, then decides, no, wait, I want criminal charges filed. She's filed lawsuits against the school, against the students, criminal charges trying to get filed. The governor of New York has decided that the local DA is not handling it. So she went and got, my gosh, that paragon of a judicial restraint. Letitia James is now in charge of this case, which makes me think there's no way justice gets done. But those are all my thoughts. This is the mama segment. What's your thoughts on the case?
1: No, I'm with you. Well, first of all, this is a case of a woman scorned. A lot of people do not know this. So what they have in their possession are text messages from her.
0: Yes.
1: To the guy she had a crush on.
0: Yes.
1: We'll say guy number one.
0: Yeah.
1: And then she goes to this party 11 o'clock. Or no, she goes to the frat house.
0: The frat
1: 11
0: house.
1: O'clock at night.
0: Yeah.
1: 11 o'clock at night to see this guy.
0: Yeah.
1: This guy then says, what do you think about a threesome?
0: Yeah.
1: That's when you say, I'm gone, out.
0: Yeah.
1: What?
0: No.
1: Like, that's crazy.
0: No.
1: But she's like, okay, let's go. So anyway, all the stuff that you just said happened.
0: Yeah.
1: And then this is what turned things. So a little bit later, this fraternity was having a Halloween party.
0: Yeah.
1: And word was already getting around about this, you know, slut. And she was, her tried-out sisters were like, wait, what's going on? And as she's telling them the stories, and she consented to all of this and all of these text messages.
0: Yeah.
1: It'll come out. She's going to be Amber Heard-ed because now she's, anyway, I'll get to that. So she's uninvited to this Halloween party.
0: Yeah.
1: And when the president of that fraternity uninvited her to that Halloween party and said, it's for your own good, she said, I knew this would happen. The girl always gets the raw end of the deal or whatever. And that's when she was like, she sent a message to guy number two and said, just so you know, not everything was consensual. I don't think that it was. So you already see the shift, like that
0: the
1: scorned,
0: change in that at
1: like,
0: the time.
1: Oh, you're going to do this to me, uninvite me?
0: Yeah.
1: Watch what I'm about to do to y'all. And that is what she's doing. So she took it to the campus police.
0: Right.
1: And then eventually
0: by the way, the police.
1: Right.
0: The security, campus police, security
1: yeah, right,
0: guards,
1: right?
0: Okay.
1: And they took their notes, and then the officers took their notes. But what's happened, and there's so much in between, we have those text messages. The boys kept those text messages.
0: And by the way, the boys do not look good in those text messages.
1: The debauchery that happened, that is the grossest thing I've ever
0: right.
1: heard of in my entire life.
0: Right. I mean, these guys deserve a lot of shame for their behavior.
1: And they are being shamed. And
0: yeah.
1: That's another thing. They're being shamed. They should feel shame. The village kid, girl or guy that's even thinking about this, don't do this. This
0: yeah.
1: is vile. But their names are out there. Her name should be out there. In the text messages, she's saying how much, you know, like she did drugs off of one of the anatomy of one of the guys.
0: Right.
1: And she was saying, you know, she's the one that told the officers, yeah, they wanted, asked if they could do drugs off of my perfect, beautiful body. And she said, I said, yes. She, all the things she told the guy number two, nothing we did was illegal when he was starting to get worried about it.
0: Well, except that, you know, the drugs, but other than that, okay.
1: Yeah, well, all of this was her words. My point is, she has told her side of the story already.
0: Right.
1: Where she was absolutely complicit or implicit.
0: Complicit. Yeah.
1: And she was
0: at least compliant.
1: She was, I think she liked the guy number one.
0: I do think the evidence suggests she had a crush on a guy number one. And went along with a whole bunch of other stuff.
1: And then with alcohol and drugs, and that late, she was there for like hours and hours that night.
0: Yeah.
1: And, you know, I feel sorry for her because this will follow her forever.
0: Yeah.
1: And when everything comes out, because right now Hollywood and the liberal media.
0: Oh, yeah. They've all taken her side.
1: Even AOC.
0: On right.
1: They're like, these guys, they gang raped her. They drugged her. They, you know, blah, blah, blah. And she's so brave. Well, this is going to be kind of like Amber Heard with Johnny Depp. Only her side was shared until the court proceedings.
0: Yeah.
1: Until we got to see everything. And then as you watch, you're going, wait a minute. She's a freak. She's the one. And Johnny Depp was kind of like exonerated of everything in public opinion.
0: Yeah.
1: This is going to happen. These boys are going to look bad forever. It's gross. But they are going to be a little bit vindicated when the notes come out of her consenting to all of it.
0: If you'd like to ask our American Mamas a question, go to our website, AmericanGroundRadio.com/mamas, and click on the Ask the Mamas button. Terry Nettleville, thank you so much.
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3: I'm from Destrehan, Louisiana, suburb of New Orleans. Thank you, and you got a great show. You guys are great. I can't turn you guys I can't change that dial. I can't turn the station off on WGSO 99 here in New Orleans. Nice talking. Bye-bye.
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2: You're listening to the fastest growing conservative talk show in the country. Faster than a speeding bullet. More powerful than a locomotive. Able to leap tall tales from Joe Biden in a single bound. Look up in the sky. It's a bird. It's a weather balloon from China.
8: 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I'm for real. 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

0: 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Stephen Paul with Louis Star Avalone.
1: So the House of Representatives already passed permanent daylight savings time.
0: Yes.
1: By a vote of 308-117. It's a pretty good majority,
0: bipartisan
1: right?
0: support.
1: So President Trump wants the United States Senate to finish the job.
0: Yeah. Guess who's not going to finish the job?
1: The United States Senate.
0: Yeah.
1: Well, part of it is...
0: because I don't think they come back in session until after daylight savings changes.
1: It's November the 9th, I believe.
0: Yeah.
1: But it's Tom Cotton, who is a faithful Republican and supporter of President Trump.
0: Sure.
1: Who is standing in the way, apparently.
0: Why?
1: He opposes it because of dark winter mornings. And
0: okay.
1: President Trump singled him out, saying, you know, what are you doing? Hey, dude, why are you standing in the way of this?
0: Okay. Well, because there are parts of the country where if you go to permanent daylight saving time, that it does not, the sun will not rise in winter. And I'm not talking about parts of Alaska. I'm talking about parts of the continental U.S. where the sun will not rise until after 9:30 in the morning. So you will have kids walk into school in darkness, which makes them it makes it more possible or more likely that they would be hit by a car that never sees them.
1: Right. And Senator Cotton, his point is basically, I know everybody hates changing the clocks.
0: Yeah.
1: But he'd rather. He says he would rather tolerate changing the clocks than send millions of Americans out the door on winter mornings before the sun even comes up. So
0: okay.
1: That's the disagreement. Trump says, give me daylight at the end of the day.
0: Right.
1: Tom Cotton says, don't take it away from the beginning of the day.
0: There is actually a different solution to this problem.
1: Just do away with time altogether.
0: No.
1: The timeless community.
0: Right now, we have four time zones across the continental U.S., right? You've got Eastern, Central, Mountain, and Pacific.
1: Well, you left out Hammer Time.
0: Yeah, because that's a little further over. So you've got those four time zones. If you were to move the time zones and actually create a fifth time zone.
1: Oh, my.
0: So you have five time zones in the U.S. Move it over a little
1: bit. I'm going to need a pen and paper to keep
0: up with this. Yeah, because you got to see on that. But if you actually have, if you had five time zones across the continental U.S.
1: What?
0: What do you mean?
1: What do you take? Who's going to lose their part of their time zone?
0: Everybody's, most people.
1: Shift all the lines?
0: You'd shift the lines. The lines are drawn arbitrarily back in the 1800s anyway. So move the lines over. Because it's not like they were placed there by God. They're placed there by man. You can move them. If you were to move them over, you would get to a point to where you would have daylight savings.
1: Oh my gosh, my
0: head
1: is hurting.
0: There would be no part of the country where the sun would rise after I think the time when I was looking at it after about 8:30. So if there is a solution by adding a fifth time zone into the U.S. simply by shifting them over from where they are, that you can solve all this problem.
1: Okay.
0: Well, but like my calendar solution, it's not going to happen.
1: No, but
0: it would solve the problem.
1: But it's
0: not going to happen.
1: But I think the issue here, largely, is that you know folks just are tired of changing the clocks. You know, twice a year, back and forth.
0: There's a spike in deaths.
1: There is a spike in deaths
0: at daylight when you lose an hour and when you gain an hour. There's a spike in deaths because our circadian rhythms. Especially for folks as they get older, it messes with your heart rate.
1: Right. So and so you've got these major, you know, medical organizations that are favoring a permanent standard time.
0: Yeah.
1: And I get that.
0: I like permanent standard time because I want things to be true. And if it says noon on my watch, then the sun should be overhead.
1: So President Trump, I guess he name dropped to some degree. He said the PGA commissioner, you know, the head of the Professional Golf Association says that he needs this. He needs more time at the end of the day
0: for golf because
1: they run out of sunlight.
0: So everybody in the country should change what they do because of golf.
1: Well, I think President Trump just used that maybe as a you know, as an example.
0: Maybe we need better examples. Let's dig deep.
2: Working in a coal mine, going down, down, down. Working in a coal mine.
0: So Gallup did a survey recently on courage. They defined courage as deciding to do what's right in the face of personal cost. I think that's a pretty decent definition of courage.
1: Yeah.
0: All right. So they gave a list of occupations, and they told people, hey, pick three out of this list of 16 that you personally identify courage with? Which occupations do you think are the most courageous, according to that definition, willing
1: most
0: to do?
1: Most courageous.
0: Yeah, all right. So the ones that most people associate with courage, top of the list, first responders. 60% of Americans say firefighters, police officers, and other emergency personnel are courageous.
1: Paramedics.
0: Yeah,
1: right.
0: Okay.
1: Gotcha.
0: No, I think that makes sense. Number two on the list, military personnel, 41%. I probably would have put military personnel higher than first responders.
1: What about coal miners? Are they on the list?
0: They didn't make the list.
1: They didn't make
0: the list. Still number two, I don't understand why less than half the population think military personnel are courageous, but look, it's number two on the list.
1: What about the folks that climb to the top of those radio antennas and change the light bulbs?
0: That was not on the list.
1: Okay.
0: All right. Nurses came in third, 27%. Look, I'm not sure that's necessarily courage. It's dedication. It's certainly an honorable profession. I just don't know if it takes courage to be a nurse or dedication to be a nurse.
1: Oh, I think it takes
0: commitment.
1: Seeing people at their absolute worst, and you take that home with you. That a lot of folks have what's called first responders compassion fatigue.
0: Okay, I'll give you that.
1: I mean, it's tough.
0: Teachers next. 22% say teachers.
1: Courage. All yeah. Right.
0: Journalists.
1: Face parents.
0: Journalists. 21%. Now, for me, that really depends upon the journalist. The ones working for mainstream media saying things that the left wants to hear? No, Jim Acosta has zero courage. The independent journalists who are getting assaulted by Antifa and other leftist groups and threatened with jail time by the state of California if they report on courageous. So for me, it depends upon the we're in the face of personal cost.

0: opposite of courage. It's cowardice. Next, social media influencers. 48% say they are the least courageous people. They're just following the trend. They call themselves, you know, influencers, but they are highly influenced themselves.
1: That's true.
0: Right?
1: That's true. By clicks and likes.
0: Then they go business leaders. 27% say business leaders. Look, I think Elon Musk has a ton of courage. But I can also think of a lot of CEOs who don't.
1: I think a lot of times they're thinking of those fat cats, you know, in the C-suite.
0: Right.
1: Not that whole C-suite executives are fat cats. I'm just saying.
0: But you've got a whole bunch that just kowtowed to HR when it was wrong.
1: It's an image. It's a stereotype.
0: And then journalists at 24%. So journalists made both a list of the most courageous and the least courageous. So more people think journalists are among the least courageous than the most courageous, which I do find as interesting.
1: Well, it's fair and balanced reporting there.
0: Yeah. So, but I come back to it again. There are a lot of journalists who I think have absolutely zero courage to report the truth. They simply want to report what is politically convenient. And then there's some reporters who are willing to go get the story, even at significant threats to their life and their body. Yeah, I thought it's an interesting story.
1: Yeah, it's good stuff.
0: We'll be back.
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5: 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I can't turn you guys, I can't change that dial. 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Nice talking. Bye-bye.
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0: 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I'm Stephen Paul with Louis R. Abalone.
1: No, look, I get it. He needed to be fired. He absolutely needed to be fired. And what I'm talking about is the Blazers, the NBA team, they had the Portland Trail Blazers, that is.
0: Yeah.
1: They had a 29-year-old broadcaster that they had hired as their new play-by-play broadcaster.
0: Right.
1: And I'm sure that was a dream job for this guy.
0: Absolutely.
1: I mean, it's probably something since he was a kid, you know, big fan of sports of all kinds.
0: Sure.
1: And here he's got the chance for an NBA team to be the play-by-play announcer. And I say it was probably a dream of his since he was a kid. Well, when he was also a kid, he made some tweets and some texts that were inappropriate. I'm not going to get into it.
0: A kid making inappropriate texts.
1: He was 15 years old.
0: All right.
1: And they were somewhat sexist, maybe, you know, racist. It was about some sort of Chinese person or...
0: It was dumb things for a 15-year-old.
1: It was dumb. It was ugly. It was stupid. It was offensive.
0: He's 29, so we're now talking 14 years ago.
1: Okay. And again, the Trailblazers had the right to fire him. And from a business perspective, I think it was the right thing for them to do. Because why face all of that, the questioning and the backlash and maybe protests and all of that, when it's out there? And I guess I bring that up, and well, I know there's a lot of folks that might say, well, wait a minute, his employer should have stood behind him.
0: No.
1: Or beside him.
0: I'm sorry, you should be fired at age 29 for something you did at age 15?
1: I'm saying it from a business perspective. The amount of hassle and the amount of bad publicity and the bad press, that has a cost to it. At some point, you just got to say, you know what? I don't want to deal with it.
0: But
1: I'm going to have to let you go.
0: But then all you do is you feed the
1: monster that did this in the first place.
0: Yes. And I guarantee you, I said stupid stuff at 15. No way should I be fired.
1: There are things, I mean, but you know what? You know what the other part of this is that there's no more youthful indiscretions.
0: This is mob rule, and the Portland Trail Blazers were cowards. They were cowards for kowtowing to mob rule.
1: It's a business decision.
0: It's kowtowing to mob rule. It's cowardice, and I will never support the Trail Blazers as long as they don't have a spine. Let's get to Fake News Friday.
2: You are fake news.
0: Hey, kids, here's our Fake News Friday. I'm going to read you a headline. You tell me whether it's real news, fake news, or really fake news.
1: Okay, so real news, it was reported, and it is true.
0: Right.
1: Fake news, it was reported, but it's not true.
0: Right.
1: And then really fake news, well, that's just us making it all up.
0: All right. And here's our first question.
1: Yes.
0: The attempted hijacking and terror attack against the Fly Dubai plane was just a case of workplace violence. Real news, fake news, really fake news?
1: That's fake news.
0: Yeah. CNN.
1: Somebody actually reported that?
0: CNN.
1: CNN!
0: The main reason why the ceasefire between Iran and the U.S. has lasted so long is because both sides forgot whose turn it was to shoot. Real news, fake news, really fake news?
1: Okay, that's really fake news.
0: That's really fake news. The phrase, death to America, doesn't mean the Iranian government has any ill will towards the American people. Real news, fake news, really fake news?
1: You've got to be kidding me. Who said that? Fake news.
0: The IRGC. So the Iranian Revolutionary
1: Ridiculous.
0: Guard Corps. Iran urged U.S. voters to vote Democrat this fall. Real news, fake news, really fake news?
1: I'm going to go with real news on that.
0: That's real news.
1: Yeah, I want to defeat President Trump, obviously.
0: Yeah, right after they said death to America doesn't mean we actually want to kill Americans.
1: Well, and maybe it's not directly, President Trump's not on the ballot, but Congress is. Control of Congress is.
0: President Trump is planning on declaring martial law to stop the midterm elections. Real news, fake news, really fake news?
1: Absolutely 100% fake news.
0: Yeah, Democrats
1: in the world.
0: In Seattle, Washington, you have to show ID in order to be an election observer, but you don't have to show ID in order to vote. Real news, fake news, really fake news?
1: That is real news.
0: That's real news. Make that make sense.
1: Make it somehow.
0: Democrats in Seattle raised the minimum wage to more than $22 $2 an hour. Real news, fake news, really fake news?
1: I'll go with real news.
0: That's real news. When Seattle raised minimum wage in 2025, 16% of the rest city's restaurants went out of business. Real news, fake news, really fake
1: that
0: news.
1: That is also real
0: That's
1: news.
0: That's also real news. Pete Hegseth used explicitly Christian rhetoric to describe the U.S. military. Real news, fake news, really fake news?
1: Explicitly
0: Christian.
1: That's fake news.
0: Yeah, it's fake news. He quoted Psalm 33:12, which actually comes from the Old Testament, therefore explicitly Jewish. Anyway, Canada is preparing for a military invasion by the United States. Real news, fake news, really fake news?
1: Military invasion. Canada?
0: Yeah.
1: That's real news.
0: That's real news. Yeah. Canadian Prime Minister said that. Democrats in Congress want kids who buy BB guns to have to go through a federal background check first. Real news, fake news, really fake news?
1: That's real news.
0: That's real news. Democrat California Rep. Kevin Mullen proposed the bill. More Canadians die from government-assisted suicide than Americans from homicides involving firearms. Real news, fake news, really fake news?
1: That's a big number. I'm going to say that's fake news.
0: No, that's real news.
1: What are you talking about?
0: The Canadian government, through their assisted suicide, executed 16,500 people last year. In the United States, 13,400 Americans died from homicides involving firearms.
1: That is,
0: and there are 10 times as many Americans as Canadians. So on a per capita basis, it's not even close.
1: That is stunning.
0: Yeah. And how about this last one? A pet rescue center is refusing to let people who support President Trump adopt kittens. Real news, fake news, really fake news?
1: I'll go with real news on that.
0: Yeah. Even PETA says the policy was inhumane. But yeah, that is the
1: I mean, that policy. Is quite an imperfect policy.
0: Yeah, well, they're just not kitten around here anymore.
1: We'll stop here.
0: All right. We'll be back.
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3: 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More powerful than a locomotive. Able to leap tall tales from Joe Biden in a single bound. Look, look up in the sky. It's a bird. It's a weather balloon from China.
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0: 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I'm Stephen Parr with Louis R. Avalone.
1: You know, when I suspect that a politician, you know, when I, you kind of listen to a politician and you're like, he has absolutely nothing substantive to say.
0: We're going to be doing the work because the work has got to be done, and we're the only people who can do that. Think about that for a minute. We're the only people who can do that work.
1: And see, that's one way. But it's also, I found, when they interject race into everything.
0: Oh, okay.
1: You know, not inflation, not crime, not schools, not about, you know, what your paycheck buys, you know, what it bought 5 years ago and what it buys today. And this Michigan Senate candidate, Abdul El-Sayed, I mean, he injects race into everything.
0: Yeah.
1: Well, now he was asked, how are you connecting with black voters, right?
0: Yeah, how's it going?
1: Okay. He could have said, there could have been 1,000 answers he could have given. You know, I want better schools, I want safer neighborhoods, I want more jobs, et cetera.
0: Right.
1: Instead, he says that, well, Arab men like them some black women. Apparently, to the preference over white women or Asian women or any other. That was his answer. What are you doing to connect with the black voters?
0: I'm going to go hit on the honeys.
1: He says that Arab men tend to catcall black women more so than any other type of woman.
0: Wow.
1: No. Whoa.
2: Oh, wow! When I say whoa, I mean whoa.
0: A police officer in Leawood, Kansas was patrolling a residential neighborhood one night when he saw a dog just standing in the middle of the road. Maybe that wasn't too unusual, but this dog was wearing a collar with a leash, and the leash was just dragging on the ground. As his patrol car pulled up, the dog turned around and started walking the other way, so the officer just followed. And the dog led the police directly back to the dog's home, where the garage door is up and a door of the house is wide open. The officer found the dog's owner on the floor, unable to get up. Paramedics were called, and the owner is expected now to make a full recovery thanks to a very loyal puppy who went looking for help.
1: What a great story.
0: Yeah. May your pursuit of happiness bring you joy.
3: KKXX Paradise.
4: How do you do? The world pursues the lust of the flesh, the lust of the eyes, and the pride of life. But these things do not lead to peace and joy in one's life, as the man in this story learned. Success as an athlete became his god, but he didn't find peace and joy until his heart and mind and very life were unshackled.

0: But I say again, your son may not make it.
1: He's the first boy in my family in 2 generations, and he only made it 6 months.
2: Proclaiming the good news to a troubled world, this is Unshackled, true life stories dramatized and produced in Chicago by Pacific Garden Mission. Going nowhere. That's what you might say of the homeless who drift from one place to another seeking food and shelter. That's why Pacific Garden Mission keeps the doors open day and night to welcome these lost souls. Not only food and shelter, but showers and fresh clothing, even some medical and dental treatment are given without charge to hundreds of men, women, and children, thanks to caring friends who send financial gifts. Pastors and counselors help each one understand the choices that led to their dilemma. And by hearing the good news of the one who sticks closer than a brother, they can make the right choice for a future full of hope. Now for broadcast around the earth, here is episode number 3951 in the series Unshackled, the program that makes you face yourself and think.
3: Hello?
4: Is this Mrs. McPherson?
3: Yes.
4: I'm a nurse at the hospital where Stephen is a patient.
3: Is he going to make it?
4: He's out of the coma, Mrs. McPherson, but he'll have to stay in the hospital a couple more weeks.
3: Why?
4: The nurses used too much heat on his legs, trying to get his blood pressure up, and he has third-degree burns. He needs to have skin grafts.
3: But he's alive. That's what matters. He's alive.
2: Still an infant, the man in our story would recover from his burns only to face potentially worse crises. This is the story of his escape, the true testimony of Stephen McPherson from the classic files of Unshackled.
5: My parents were 18 when I was born, and I was only a few days old when my father slipped out of town. So Mama and her parents raised me. We lived in Virginia Beach, where Grandpa still made a little moonshine. He was his own best customer, and the fights he had with Grandma were fierce, yelling and throwing things. In the fall, he slaughtered hogs and held a big barbecue that drew a crowd.
6: Must be 100 or more people here, but at least they peaceful.
7: So far, busy stuffing their faces.
6: I like seeing folks stuffing their faces and drinking my whole brew.
7: At least you're sober for this one day.
6: A man has to stay sober if he's gonna barbecue pork. People count on me.
7: That isn't all they count on you for.
6: What else?
7: The drunks around here get more than pork and homebrew from you. You wait and see. Before the day is over, they'll be hitting you up for some money.
6: Some of them get a little short sometimes.
7: Sometimes. Those guys are short all the time. Why do you do it?
6: Easy to lend than to listen to them cry.
7: Lend? If I could collect the money you lend to those mooches, I'd be rich.
5: Whenever Grandpa was drunk, he brandished a shotgun. So Mama and I and my brother would run to the neighbor's house for safety. All that running made my injured legs strong. In time, Mama got tired of his drunken rage and moved into her own apartment when I was 9. Once that year, my brother and I went back for a visit. And Grandpa was different, sober for one thing, as he sat my brother and me on his knees.
6: Boys, your mama took you away from here because of me. And I sure miss you. I wish things was different, but they're not, and I'm too old to change. I haven't always done right by you and your mama, but I care about you, and I hope you grow up to be better men than me.
5: A year later, Grandpa died, and Grandma asked us to come back and live with her. We were overjoyed. She seemed a lot more calm than she had been.
7: Boys, you know the lady that I work for? Well, she has a Bible on the table in her living room, always open. I took to reading it every time she went out to run errands. Then I bought one of my own, and now I'm saved. This is what the Bible says in John chapter 3. Listen here. For God so loved the world that he gave his only begotten Son, that whosoever believeth in him should not perish, but have everlasting life. That means you, boys, and me. Everybody can have eternal life. Ain't that something?
8: Mm-hmm.
7: it means

0: means God loves us, and he wants us to go to heaven someday. And all you have to do is pray like this, and I mean it. Lord, I know I'm a sinner. Come into my heart and save me.
1: I was 12 years old, so I prayed first, and then my younger brother prayed too. I read the Bible every day for several weeks after that, until my peers noticed. Then the persecution began. A friend started calling me names, and I wanted friendship more than I wanted a relationship with Christ. Although Mama sent us to Sunday school, we didn't go to church much, but I sang a duet now and then. One night the church elders were quarreling, and we overheard, so we vowed never to return. That summer, my 15th birthday came.
2: See what I got for you, Steve.
3: An electric guitar! Wow, thank you, Mama!
2: You mentioned it often enough. Can't be much of a surprise.
3: Man, this is great!
0: Here comes the noise. I'm gonna get me a snare drum, and we can have us a real band.
3: Yeah, we can get some other guys that play guitar to join us. We'll even form a group and start practicing.
0: Cool.
3: The school has a talent show next month. Bet you we can win.
2: All right. Find a place to practice. Your grandma don't want you making a racket in here.
0: Better here so you know where they are than out somewhere else.
1: Although we came in last at the talent show, we were not discouraged because the girl screamed and we received an offer to play at a night spot. But the parents of the other boys said no, and the band dispersed. So that was the end of our ambition. Didn't matter because the track coach stirred up other hopes.
3: Mama, Grandma, the coach wants me on the varsity track team.
2: That's good, son.
0: When are you gonna have time for that?
3: They practice after school.
0: You mean you'll be coming home late?
2: How are you gonna get home?
3: They have an athletic bus that takes the team home.
0: Oh, that'll be okay then.
3: He thinks I can run fast enough to help win the 880 relay. He said I've got a fast pair of legs.
2: I know how you got them.
3: Yeah, running away from Grandpa.
1: My first varsity letter came when I was a ninth grader, with one coming every year after that. I ran cross country, 880, the mile, 440, and 220 if the coach needed me. I was a 10th grader on top of the world. I won a couple of races in the 500-yard dash, and the coach told me I was just 3/10 of a second off the national record. The athletic bus always stopped at a convenience store, and many of us guys stole things from the store. One night, I stole a pen and some raisin cake. After I sat down in the bus, the manager came and ordered me back inside, where he locked me in a dark room and called the police.
4: Empty your pockets. Is this yours?
3: Yes, sir.
4: You're coming with me.
3: Please don't mention this to my father.
1: I hadn't seen my father in 16 years. I was just deceiving him. The officer led me to his car, wrote something on a chart, and talked on the radio with the dispatcher. He gave them my name and said I was caught shoplifting. I was scared.
3: Why don't you let me go?
4: You were caught with stolen goods.
3: Most of the guys were doing it. I just happened to get caught.
4: Don't steal.
3: Please let me go.
4: Can't.
3: Didn't you ever steal when you were my age?
4: Nope, but I used to fight a lot. Let's go.
3: Are you gonna tell my mama and grandma?
4: Have to.
3: Oh, man.
4: Are you the mother of Stephen McPherson?
2: Yes, I am.
4: Is your husband home?
2: Stephen's daddy doesn't live with us.
4: Your son was caught shoplifting a raisin cake.
2: Stephen, were you hungry? We've got food at home.
4: This goes on his record. And if he gets in any more trouble, he could go to reform school.
2: Thank you, officer.
4: He seems like a good boy, ma'am.
2: He is a good boy.
4: Better talk to him then. Have a good evening, ma'am.
2: Steven, why did you do it?
3: Mama, all of us boys try it, but I got caught.
2: Your daddy's coming over here in 15 minutes. What a time to see him after all these years.
1: The guilt of what I'd said and done loomed over me, and I lost a major race in the 500-yard dash. 2 months passed before my confidence returned, but I never again came close to the national record. In the spring of 1970, a new crisis hit our school.
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2: Are you okay? We heard there was trouble at school.
3: There sure was. I was sitting in class when some white kid dashed into the room yelling, "Swain's been knocked out near the staircase!" He was ready to kill somebody. And me being the only black kid in class, I was worried.
0: So what happened?
3: The teacher said, "Should we jump on Stephen because they beat Swain?"
0: Good for her.
3: Yeah. The kid cooled down and said, "No, I guess not."
2: Can you believe that?
3: I knew it was coming after those rumbles last year.
0: There's prejudice on both sides.
3: Yeah, and the black kids call me names because I escort the white kids.
2: You be careful, son.
3: They don't bother me. I'm an athlete.
1: The tension eased when detectives monitored the halls, but my running became very inconsistent. I would win a race and then lose one. My motivation wavered, too. I started skipping practice. That's how I was home when two men came to the house. Grandma seemed to know them and asked them to sit down.
6: "Is this your grandson?"
0: "Yes, it is."
6: "I see you're number two on the track team. The Lord could change that to number one."
0: "Yes, sir. I know."
6: "Let me show you what it takes to be number one with God. Isaiah the prophet said, 'All we like sheep have gone astray. We have turned everyone to his own way, and the Lord hath laid on him the iniquity of us all.'" He's talking about Jesus. "You see, my Bible here says, 'For all have sinned and come short of the glory of God. As it is written, there is none righteous, no, not one.' That includes you and me. We all need a Savior."
0: "The Lord Jesus Christ."
6: "Amen. Jesus took our sins to the cross. He suffered and died in our place because there is no other way. Do you understand that, Stephen?"
0: "Yes, sir."
6: "For God sent not his Son into the world to condemn the world, but that the world through him might be saved. The Bible promises, well, here, you read it."
0: "All right. If thou shalt confess with thy mouth the Lord Jesus and shalt believe in thine heart that God hath raised him from the dead, thou shalt be saved. For with the heart man believeth unto righteousness, and with the mouth confession is made unto salvation."
6: "So, would you like to do that now?"
0: "What?"
6: "Would you like to receive Christ now?"
0: "No, sir, not yet."
1: I thought of my track team and how the coaches would laugh. The men said they'd pray for me and left, so the pressure was off. In 1971, the race riots started again. No one felt safe unless a teacher was visible. The next year, I finally made number one on the cross-country and indoor team. A few scholarship offers came, but not the ones I wanted.
7: "What's up, bro?"
3: "Not much.
7: Mama said you got a college scholarship."
3: "Not the one I wanted. The coach lied to me."
7: "What do you mean?"
3: "A girl that works in the athletic office told me that a letter came from UCLA about me. and they put it in a trash can.
7: You think it's true?
3: Yeah. She told me to go back and check the trash can, so I did. Couldn't find it.
7: Man, I would be furious.
3: I was. I even talked to the coach and the principal. Didn't do no good.
7: How do you take it, Steve?
3: I thought about quitting school, but not while Vietnam is still going on. So I'm just gonna pick my own college.
1: The race problems continued my senior year. I was tired of it all. The prejudice, the smoke bombs and police, even two killings at a party. But when I got to my predominantly black college, I saw the same bigotry. I joined the track team where immorality ruled when we traveled to other cities. Some of the guys smoked marijuana, but I didn't. Not then. I was still living at home, commuting to campus. Summer came and I got a job at a steel welding plant. 2 weeks later, the accident happened.
0: Steven, what happened to your hand?
3: I was reaching for a glove and got my hand caught in a conveyor belt.
0: Merciful heavens.
3: The belt was just going around a pulley and I hollered, "Turn off the machine, turn it off!"
0: Good thing somebody hurt you.
3: Sure is. All that noise, fainted.
0: I never knew you to faint in all your life.
3: When I came to, a truck driver and two foremen were standing over me. They took me to the emergency room.
0: All those bandages. Is there a hand in there?
3: Yeah, I still have my hand, but it sure hurts. And I can't work now. I was doing so well, too. The head foreman told me I could be foreman in no time.
0: Steve, the Lord is trying to get your attention. You could have let your hand be taken. Remember that.
1: That summer, for the first time, I smoked marijuana with old friends from high school. I was a poor example to my brother, who began getting in trouble with the law. I quit smoking about 2 weeks before track team tryouts in college and came in first. But when the team traveled for the first track meet, I didn't go because my grades were not good. The team did poorly and the coach was angry at me, so I quit the team.
2: You quit the team? Why'd you do that?
3: The coach heard about my plans to transfer schools, and he's mad at me for not going with him to a track meet. But I wanted to get my grades up.
2: Grades are more important than sports.
3: I thought so. Coach didn't.
2: You'll have more time to study now.
3: Yeah. No more practice every day.
2: You can even get a job.
3: I already got one. Working for the Navy recruiting office on campus.
1: That week was rough. One of the coaches cursed me in front of a group of other coaches. I thought about getting a gun and ending it all, but two sailors at work talked to me about Christ. I rejected the gospel, but also my suicidal thoughts. Then my car was stolen, and that was too much. My brother was facing prison, and my life was a shambles. One night in my despair, I screamed, "God, where are you?"
2: You're awful quiet tonight, Steve.
3: Believe it or not, I was thinking about my brother. I wonder how he's doing.
2: He made some bad decisions.
0: I sure hope he learns his lesson while in that place.
3: Maybe the wrong lesson.
2: He wouldn't listen to anything I said.
3: I didn't say enough.
0: What do you mean?
3: I was always busy with my own plans, no time for him.
2: We tried to raise him right, always sent you boys to church.
3: If I just had my car, I could go visit him. Makes me mad somebody's stealing it like that.
0: The world isn't perfect, Steven. Things used to be better, though.
1: A year went by. I quit smoking pot, but my life was no better. I drank steadily. One night, a friend and I went to a dance at the Navy base, and outside on the street, I saw my car. We reported it to the military police, who detained the sailor, who blamed a local car dealer.
2: Did you get your car back?
3: Not yet. They impounded it.
2: So what happens now?
3: They're still investigating. When they find the dealer, they're gonna take me along when they question him.
0: How did you know it was your car?
3: I had put some putty on the left rear fender. My friend didn't believe it was my car until I showed him that.
2: They released the sailor then?
3: Yeah. I feel kind of sorry for him. He's a victim too. Neither one of us has a car now.
1: It turned out the car dealer was almost dying, so they didn't question him, which angered me. Guilt couldn't be established, but still, the police gave me my car. The next year, my grade point average soared, and I was elated. In the spring, I was relaxing in the student lounge when a guy walked in with a Bible under his arm and sat down near me.
8: Mind if I share something with you?
9: Not at all. I'm not going anywhere.
8: This verse from John changed my life. Jesus said unto her, I am the resurrection and the life. He that believeth in me, though he were dead, yet shall he live. And whosoever liveth and believeth in me shall never die. Believest thou this?
9: It sounds deep, but what exactly does it mean to believe like that?
8: Yeah, it means trusting him with your life. See, our sins separate us from God. It's like a spiritual dead end, and we can't fix it ourselves.
9: So how does Jesus change that?
8: He took the hit for us. He died on the cross to pay for our sins, and then he beat death by rising again. Salvation is a free gift. You just have to receive it and trust him. Give your life to him.
9: So it's not about being perfect?
8: Not at all. It's about having faith in Christ. Knowing that, would you want to trust Christ today?
1: The verses he read were familiar to me, but that day they burned in my heart, and I nodded. Yes. God lifted the burden of sin as I prayed the sinner's prayer with him. Then I had a terrible thought and looked around. What if someone saw me pray with that man? I decided to be a secret disciple so I wouldn't be persecuted. The urge for drugs vanished. In June, my aunt noticed that I wasn't even drinking. She asked me if I was saved, and I confessed the truth. Sure enough, she told everyone.
0: When did this happen, Stephen?
9: April.
0: Why didn't you tell someone?
9: Because I knew you would spread it around the neighborhood. My brother and his friends would make fun of me.
0: Never mind them. You just pay attention to God from now on.
1: My brother made fun of me for reading the Bible, so I read in my car for hours. I started reading in June and finished the entire Bible in October.
9: Grandma, you got a minute?
0: You know I do.
9: I've been a Christian for a year now, but I'm not a very good Christian.
0: I see the change in you, Steve.
9: I'm not very consistent. I go to parties, but it's not the same.
0: Because you're not the same. The Bible says we are a peculiar people.
9: The Bible also says, whosoever believeth on him shall not be ashamed.
0: That's right.
9: I read the whole Bible in my car because I didn't want my brother and his friends to make fun of me.
0: And look where he is now, back in prison.
9: But I shouldn't be ashamed or afraid of what others say. I should be telling about Jesus. Grandpa's old drinking buddy died recently, and I never said a word to him about the Lord. God says if we don't warn the wicked and he dies, his blood will I require at thine hand. I thought of that, Grandma.
0: Those sound like God's convictions. So what will you do about it?
9: I should be telling folks in the neighborhood. Guys in college, guys on the track team. I'm a coward.
0: God can change that, Stephen. The Bible says we shouldn't be ashamed of Jesus.
9: The best decision I made was to go to camp this summer. I really sought God.
0: That's good.
9: I'm gonna start going to church with you every week, Grandma. I'm not gonna be ashamed anymore.
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0: In caring for widows and those in need, how much of the responsibility falls to the church, or to the family, or to the widow herself? Are these expectations different now from what the Apostle Paul wrote in his letters to Timothy, his protege? We'll think through the answers to those questions together today on Truth for Life. Alistair Begg is teaching from 1 Timothy. Let's open our Bibles to chapter 5.
1: Look at verse 4. If a widow has children or grandchildren, these, namely children or grandchildren, should learn, first of all, to put their religion into practice. Now remember, in chapter 4, he exhorted the people in relationship to training themselves in godliness. Training themselves to be godly. He says, I was exhorting you to get serious about godliness. Some of you were probably saying, well, how will I know if I'm serious about godliness? He says, well, let me tell you, one of the ways in which your godliness will be manifested, it will be manifested in the fact that you put your godliness into practice, and you do so by caring for your own family. If a widow has children or grandchildren, then it is primarily their duty to show the genuineness of their religion in their own homes by repaying their parents for what has been done for them. Isn't that what it says? Repaying their parents. Now, I don't know whether it's just because I started to pay university tuition bills or not, but this strikes me with real impetus this week. I'm not so sure that there isn't express instruction here about how it's supposed to be. Because when you get married, by and large, you have no money. Some people have money. I didn't have any money. Sue had a little, I had none. But I was with her, so it was okay. But basically, you have no money. Then you get a little bit of money, and it's a parabola. That's mathematical. And then it goes down the other side, and then you have no money at all. And while you're coming down on the far side of the curve, the Smith Barney guys are talking to you when you're watching the golf tournaments, giving you a really bad feeling because you don't have enough money now to give to these people, dependents,

0: stuff that you already gave to them. What am I supposed to do? Give them everything and then try and save up another lifetime's income and then die and give them that as well? Get lost. Get serious. I am not doing that. I decided this week. I mean, I haven't told the girls yet. But there is going to come a day when I'm coming like this, and one of the two of them is buying me breakfast in Denny's. I don't care. They are buying because they are going to repay their dad. I am buying everything at the moment. Do you realize how well off I would be? Goodness gracious. We got this thing all monkeyed up. Because if you think about it, if and it works in China, it works in Africa, you see, it's the level of greed that monkeys it. Because if you understand financial independence in Pauline terms, it is, if we have enough for food and for clothes, with that we will be content. At that level, you can be financially independent. There isn't hardly a soul on the face of the North American continent that can live with financial independence in that respect. And there's probably very little difficulty for children in the old age of their parents for providing for their mom and dad in relationship to food and some clothes and a bowl of soup and a place to lie down at night. And one of the reasons for the acquisitiveness that is so pervasive in many of our minds is because we have bought a completely secular model of financial structures which have been sold to us by the world and which we have completely adopted. But the idea of family life and extended family living is supposed to ensure that children can lay their heads on the pillow at night without concern for whether they will have breakfast in the morning, because their mom will care for them. And in her dotage, the mother is supposed to be able to lie her head on the pillow at night in the assurance that her daughter will repay all the debt she owes for all the times she was on the receiving end of such kindness. You want to fulfill your religious duty? We want to fulfill our religious duties? Then don't be indifferent to this. Don't be reluctant when it comes to fulfilling this responsibility. Don't pass this off to the church. Don't give this to the social services. Don't give this to somebody else. In fact, if we do, he says in verse 8, if we choose to neglect this responsibility, then we deny the faith and we're actually worse than the pagans. That's a striking statement. What does he mean? He means this, that even pagans know they have a responsibility for their parents. Even pagans without the love and the law of Christ within their lives still care for their loved ones. And indeed, in many cases, they are a far more wonderful expression of that care than many who are so busy giving their money to some coalition or another and can't look after their folks or send them a plane ticket or something. Christian faith ought to make us more concerned about natural, practical matters and not less concerned. And those of you who are classic examples of the fulfillment of this principle to which I am alluding, know who you are, and in every right sense, you should be greatly encouraged. Let me give a word of exhortation to some others of us. So you are the only person amongst your siblings that has professed faith in Jesus Christ. You have a justifiable concern for the salvation not only of your brothers and sisters, but also of your parents. That's good. You want to seize every opportunity and use every means to introduce your parents to the faith you've come to discover in the Lord Jesus Christ. That's good and that's right. So what do? You invite them to things. You give them tapes. You buy them stuff that is religious and will hopefully move them in that direction. But who is it cuts their grass? It's your pagan brother. Who is it goes over in the middle of the night when the roof leaks? Who takes care of the natural, practical responsibilities of life? if it is our unbelieving siblings. And we think that an invitation to the children's choir program or the Easter event is the practice of our religion. Maybe it is the practice of our religion, and maybe our religion is worthless. If our Christianity doesn't work at home, it doesn't work. Provision for one's own relatives is an indisputable Christian duty. Verse 16 reiterates it. The responsibility is not to be passed off to the church. Indeed, he says, if the church is busy taking care of matters that should be handled by the family, then those who have no such support system will be deprived of the help that they require. Now, there clearly was a list, and that's the third thing I wrote down, qualifications for getting on the list. There's a list here in verse 9. No widow may be put on the list of widows. This is why I say this matter is existential, in the sense that it relates to a moment in time. There are principles, but immediately we say, well, what's the list? We don't have a list, do we? And the people then say, oh, we have to have a list. Why do we have to have a list? Well, in 1 Timothy 5:9 says there was a list, so we got to get a list. No, first of all, we have to understand the Bible. Why was there a list? Because there was a specific thing going on in Ephesus in the first century that demanded that they set themselves up in that way. This is not Ephesus. You'll have noticed that. This is not the first century, right? But this list comprised individuals who were suitably qualified. And the requirements or the qualifications centered on maturity, fidelity, and charity. They could be included or excluded on the basis of age, attitude, or appetite. The age requirement, you will notice, was 60. Now, obviously, this wouldn't rule out helping a younger widow in the immediacy of her need. For example, a lady's 42, her husband dies in battle, she comes to the church, and the church says, in 18 years, we will get to you. That would not be good, right? Absolutely not, and that's not what's being taught, as you will see in just a moment. But that's the kind of wooden application of the scriptures that gets people into all kinds of difficulties. This individual who's included in the list should have been a faithful wife. She should have had a reputation for goodness, and her qualities in goodness, verse 10, are delineated in part as being the way in which she raised her children, the way in which she showed hospitality to strangers, the way in which she displayed the heart of a servant in the washing of the feet of the saints, and the way in which she relieved those who were in distress. Indeed, the devotion of her life was to all kinds of good deeds. You don't get the impression that this lady was a talker, do you? You don't get the impression that this lady was a teacher, do you? You don't get the impression that this lady was somehow or another walking around with a fat notebook. Not that there's anything wrong with fat notebooks or ladies who teach. But it is the intense practicality of her life. It is religion lived, not talked about, that has made the impact. That's why people in the community will have identified her. That's why people in the church would have no problem in seeing support go to her. Because when they think about her, they say, she brought her children up well, she cared for them, she was kind, she was tender-hearted. Sure, put her name on the list. Now, there is at least a hint that being on the list meant that the individual was not only on the receiving end of charity, but was also able to be engaged in ministry. Makes perfect sense, doesn't it? Here's a lady who is known for good deeds, bringing up her kids, showing hospitality, exercising a servant heart, and helping people in trouble. Wouldn't you like 100 women like that in your church? You take 100 women doing that? Who are known for these things? Goodness, what an impact. That's why I keep telling people, don't go to Florida just when you're getting useful. You just turned 60, don't leave me. You just finally worked it out. Don't go away. We love you. We want you here. The widow to be put on the list, says George Knight, is an elderly, faithful, godly Christian for whom the church should regularly and faithfully care and to whom the church could entrust, if the need arises, tasks she has already performed. Now let me come to my last point. Before I do so, let me just summarize. The passage is teaching that the church only provides for widows when their families don't. Got it? And now this has applications in pastoral care beyond this specific issue, incidentally. There's a lot of stuff where people phoning up, you know, hey, you take care of this for me, please? After all, this is a church. Thank you. Goodbye. I'm going to say, hey, wait a minute. Excuse me. No, take care of yourself. Thank you. Goodbye. Why? Because you're the family. We're not the family. And there are people who have no support that we need to take care of. But if we're so busy running down your operation that you ought to be taken care of with your brothers and your sisters, then we won't have time, resources, or talents in order to take care of the people who have genuine need. You see, people got a warped view of the church. You know, hey, I pay my dues. I'm in the organization. I've been paying into this, like Social Security, you know. I've been paying into this for a long time, you know. I've been giving my offering for a long time. And by golly, I want to see some return from it. I want to see it now. Well, you're thinking like a pagan, not like a Christian. You're thinking logically, but you're not thinking biblically. And it is biblically that we need to be thinking. So whenever a widow is provided for by our family, there's no need for a list. If, however, a list has to exist, then the requirements are as noted. Now let me just say a final thing here in verse 11. As for younger widows, don't put them on the list. And this is the last thing I wrote in my notes. I wrote down two good reasons for not including younger widows on the list. And the two good reasons are there. Paul tells us what they are. Number one, they still have desires to get married. And number two, premature retirement may become the gateway to bad habits. This is the picture. A younger woman may have lost her husband. And as a result of that, she's tempted when she sees the maturity and loveliness of a number of these older women who no longer have any interest in being married or having a husband, she's tempted to say, oh, I'm going to be one of those women. I'm going to be unequivocally devoted to Jesus Christ. And so on the rebound in loss, and incidentally, when you come out of a divorce or the loss of a loved one through death, you ought to give yourself at least a 24-month cooling down period. At least. Because there is no guarantee that what you are doing has anything marked by sanity in it at all. And if it is right, it'll be right in 24 months. And if it is wrong, it'd be better that you stayed away from it. And that is exactly the principle that Paul is delineating here, because here's a lady who in her younger life is widowed. And so she says, well, I'm just going to be unequivocally committed to Jesus Christ. I'm going to be involved with the widows in the church. My life is over as far as marriage is concerned, and I will just commit myself to the services. And so she's committed to the services, and she attends all the services. And she's sitting in the service one morning, and she looks over, and two rows down in front of her on the right-hand side, she just sees a guy's profile, and just goes, da-ding. And then it goes, da-ding, ding, ding, ding, ding, ding, ding, ding. And before she knows and about being unequivocally committed to anything, she is unequivocally committed to finding out how tall the guy is, because he's sitting down. And then she sees him standing up, and she's even more committed to finding out who he is. And off she goes on her journey. Is there anything wrong with that? Absolutely not. Her normal, natural, sensual desires will overrule, in the majority of cases, her avowed devotion to Jesus Christ. She thinks she's going to be a nun? She's crazy. Now, loved ones, you've seen this come and go, haven't you? Don't put younger women in that position, he says. Because if you do, and they finally fall in love with Levi, and he takes them out for coffee to the bazaar, and then they come in for the premarital counseling, she's all shamefaced. Why is she shamefaced? Because it's only 4 months since she said, I'm unequivocally devoted to following Christ. And now she's unequivocally devoted to shacking up with Levi. So what happened here? She made a wrong commitment in the first place. Don't put yourself in that position, and don't put those women on the list. And if that doesn't happen to them, and they actually get on the list and they start the business, he says, goodness gracious, if they do not find their sensual desires channeled in the right direction in terms of their human sexuality as a result of remarriage and the bearing of children and the ordering of her household, he says, you don't even want to know what they'll get up to once you start sending them around people's houses. Now, this might sound like chauvinism, but it's absolutely true. There is a peculiar proclivity with a lot of time on your hands and a lot of places to go. With the best will in the world, you find yourself involved in gossip and involved, instead of helping, in hindering, and instead of offering sustenance, involved in slander. So Paul says, verse 14, this is my advice, and I'm going to quote it from J.B. Phillips. My advice is that younger women should normally marry again. They should bear children and run their own households. They should certainly not be the means of lowering the reputation of the church, although some, alas, have already played into the enemy's hands. And then he comes to verse 16. He ties it up with a bow, right back to where he started. The people who are in genuine need comes back to the people who are in genuine need. When a woman who is a believer has widows in her family, and I think there's may well be a link there between what he's just saying in verse 14. Let's say what he has in mind is a younger woman who becomes a widow. And then she remarries. And so she now has a means of support, and she has a structure. If she then has other people in her family who are widows and who are of an age to be included on this list, then that woman now is not to pass the responsibility off to the church, which would be a burden to the church, and the point is an unnecessary burden to the church, but instead, she's to help her immediate family, and then the church can help those who are really in need. Now, don't misunderstand this. The assumption throughout the whole passage is clear. The church, the congregation, is ready to relieve need. Penniless widows, old and young. When an obligated family member, say a member of the church, refuses to care for their widowed mother, then the congregation will step in and provide the care because they recognize the peculiar need that is there. As a result of that, the congregation will be commended, and the disobedient believer will be condemned. As long as there are children and grandchildren, it should never be necessary for the church to step in. One of the most influential churches in Southern California for the last 40 years, with thousands and thousands of square feet of building, was in its first surge of significant building, built by a man who was a small boy when his father died. And his mom, widowed in her early 30s, had absolutely no means of support at all. And so the men from the church came to that mother, to that widow, and to her small children, and they literally built her a home. And this young boy watched as the men from the church built a home in which they lived. And this little guy, Burton, in seeing this, got down on his knees, and he said, "Oh God, you sent the men, and you built me a house. And one day, when I grow up, I'm going to build you a house." And that is exactly what he did. And in that house, thousands and thousands have heard the gospel, been stirred to follow Christ as a result of genuine, practical Christianity.
1: 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I'm Bob Lapine. Thanks for listening this week. Hope you have a great weekend and are able to worship with your local church. On Monday, we'll consider the role of elders in the church. How are they to be chosen? Who do they represent? And how should we respond to them? Join us Monday as we think through this together. The Bible teaching of Alistair Begg is furnished by Truth for Life, where the learning is for living.
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We continue reading now from the Word of God at 1 Peter 1:22. Since you have in obedience to the truth purified your souls for a sincere love of the brethren, fervently love one another from the heart. For you have been born again, not of seed which is perishable, but imperishable, that is, through the living and enduring Word of God. For all flesh is like grass, and all its glory like the flower of grass. The grass withers, and the flower falls off, but the word of the Lord endures forever. And this is the word which was preached to you. 1 Peter chapter 2. Therefore, putting aside all malice and all deceit and hypocrisy and envy and all slander, like newborn babies, long for the pure milk of the word, so that by it you may grow in respect to salvation, if you have tasted the kindness of the Lord. And coming to him as to a living stone which has been rejected by men, but is choice and precious in the sight of God, you also, as living stones, are being built up as a spiritual house for a holy priesthood, to offer up spiritual sacrifices acceptable to God through Jesus Christ. For this is contained in Scripture: Behold, I lay in Zion a choice stone, a precious cornerstone, and he who believes in him will not be disappointed. This precious value, then, is for you who believe. But for those who disbelieve, the stone which the builders rejected, this became the very cornerstone, and a stone of stumbling and a rock of offense. For they stumble because they are disobedient to the word, and to this doom they were also appointed. But you are a chosen race, a royal priesthood, a holy nation, a people for God's own possession, so that you may proclaim the excellencies of him who has called you out of darkness into his marvelous light. For you once were not a people, but now you are the people of God. You had not received mercy, but now you have received mercy.

0: 1 Peter 2:11. Beloved, I urge you as aliens and strangers to abstain from fleshly lusts which wage war against the soul. Keep your behavior excellent among the Gentiles, so that in the thing in which they slander you as evildoers, they may, because of your good deeds, as they observe them, glorify God in the day of visitation. Submit yourselves for the Lord's sake to every human institution, whether to a king as the one in authority, or to governors as sent by him for the punishment of evildoers and the praise of those who do right. For such is the will of God, that by doing right you may silence the ignorance of foolish men. Act as free men, and do not use your freedom as a covering for evil, but use it as bondslaves of God. Honor all people, love the brotherhood, fear God, honor the king. 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And I'm your scripture reader, Nicholas Hope. Today, as usual, I've been reading from the New American Standard Bible Update. 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
3: 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Even thought at first it was a weakness. Vengeance is mine, I will repay, says the Lord. 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

0: Have you noticed how problems always seem bigger in the middle of the night? 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
1: Grab your Bibles and turn to Matthew chapter 6, and the title of my message is What Jesus Says About Worry and Anxiety. Matthew chapter 6, starting in verse 25. I say to you, do not worry about everyday life, whether you have enough food and drink or clothes to wear. Isn't life more than food and your body more than clothing? Look at the birds. They don't plant or harvest or store food in barns, but your heavenly Father feeds them. Aren't you more valuable to Him than they are? Can you, with all of your worries, add a single moment to your life? Why worry about your clothing? Look at the lilies of the field, how they grow. They don't work or make their clothing, yet Solomon, in all of his glory, was not dressed as beautifully as they are. So, if God so cares for wildflowers that are here today and thrown into the fire tomorrow, He certainly cares for you. Why don't you have more faith? Don't worry about these things, saying, what will we eat? What will we drink? What will we wear? These things dominate the thoughts of unbelievers, but your heavenly Father knows all your needs. This is the big verse. Seek first the kingdom of God and His righteousness, and all these things will be added to you. So don't worry about tomorrow, for tomorrow will bring its own worries. Today's trouble is enough for today. Wow. Point number one, if you're taking notes, the believers should not worry. The believer should not worry. If you believe Genesis 1:1, that should deal with worry once and for all. What is Genesis 1:1? It says, in the beginning, God created the heavens and the earth. How many of you believe that verse is true? Okay, I do too. If that is true, and of course it is, that God created the heavens and the earth, this all-knowing, all-powerful, sovereign God, then certainly He is able to deal with your problems and mine. So why then am I worrying about them? Number two, worry is a lack of trust. It's not believing God's in control. Classic example of this is the prophet Daniel. He was called by God to be an advisor to King Darius. And Darius really valued the counsel of Daniel. Darius thought very highly of Daniel. And the other counselors to the king were jealous of Daniel's influence, and so they wanted to undermine him, and they made up things that were not true about him, and then they hatched a plot to get the king to sign a decree that no one could pray to anyone except the king, or they would have to die. Well, Daniel had a habit of prayer, good habit. Every day he would pray. In fact, three times a day he would pray. And so after he read this decree, you can no longer pray, he prayed. And then he was arrested, and he was put into a den of hungry lions. And an interesting thing happened that night. The king was up all night. He couldn't sleep, worrying about Daniel. And Daniel slept like a baby. Probably used one of the lions for a pillow. Propped his feet up on the other one. And so that's the difference between a believer and a non-believer. When chaos and turmoil is happening around us, a believer can be at rest, but a non-believer cannot. The Bible says He gives to His beloved sleep. Number three, worry does not make life longer. It just makes it more miserable. Worry does not make life longer, it just makes it more miserable. Verse 27, can all of your worries add a single moment to your life? Now, there are obviously things that we can do to bring our life to an end sooner than we should, living dangerously or living in a very unhealthy manner. But by and large, the Bible is saying God's in control of your life.

0: Your days are numbered, the Bible says, so help me apply my heart to wisdom. God's in control of that. By worrying about that, you're not going to extend the length of your life, so don't worry about it. Number four, instead of worry, put God and His will first in your life. Instead of worrying, put God and His will first in your life. Matthew 6:33, seek first the kingdom of God and His righteousness, and all these things shall be added to you. So put God first in your life. In the Sermon on the Mount in Matthew 6:22, Jesus says, if your eye is single, your whole body will be full of light. What does that mean? It means if you're focused on what matters, it will affect you in everything that you do. So seek first the kingdom. So in your business, you want to seek first the kingdom. Now, look, some of you are getting ready to go to college or maybe trade school or be an apprentice somewhere. You're thinking about your career, what you're going to do down the road. That's a good thing. Find that job, and maybe that will change a number of times. It often does. But no matter what you do, do it for the glory of God. Our goal should be to honor God, do honest work with excellence, have personal integrity and a good testimony in the workplace. Because sometimes people may be successful financially, but to get there, they've lost their integrity. They've lost their reputation. You should be an honest person. You should be a trustworthy person. You should be a hard-working person. Your word should be your bond. And sometimes this is not the case. You know, sometimes Christians will use spiritual things to justify laziness. Maybe the boss is walking around on the work site and you're just standing around. The boss says, what are you doing? You should be working. Well, I'm praying. Oh, you might start praying about your next job because you're not working for me anymore. I expect you to work. And that's a realistic expectation. Christians should be the hardest workers, the most honest workers. And so this is something we want to all keep in mind. Put God first, and He will bless you as a result.
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0: You know, I've heard people describe a trip to Israel as seeing the Bible actually come to life. Hey, everybody, Greg Laurie. And I've been to Israel many times, and I've led a lot of tours, and I have to say that's absolutely true. Listen, when you're walking on the same stones that Jesus Himself walked on, well, that's something that's enriching to your faith. It's not just a travel experience. It actually energizes and enhances your study of the Bible. Think of it this way. It's a vacation with a purpose. And we're going to be taking a tour of Israel April 6 to 15, 2027. 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
0: Point number five, if you put God first, life will find its proper balance. If you put God first, life will find its proper balance. Again, verse 33, Matthew 6. All these things shall be added to you. What things? What you're going to eat, what you're going to wear, what you're going to drink, where you're going to live. All the things that are important to us will be taken care of. But put God first. A classic example of this is the story of young Solomon, the son of David and Bathsheba. His father was getting ill and getting old, and it was time for the crown to be passed on from father to son. And David said, Solomon, my son, know the Lord God of your father and serve him with an undivided heart. So David passed into eternity, and now here's young Solomon with the weight of the world on his shoulders. And the Lord comes to him and says, Solomon, ask me, and I'll give you whatever you want. Reminds me of a story of a man that was walking down the beach and he saw something embedded in the sand. He reached down to pick it up. It was a lamp. And as he rubbed the sand away, a genie appeared. True story. And the genie said, oh, master, I will give to you one wish. Well, the guy says, I've always wanted to see the island of Maui. I've heard it's really beautiful, but I don't like to fly. I'm afraid of flying. So, Jeannie, my wish is they have a giant bridge built from California to Maui so I can drive over. That's my wish. I want a bridge from California to Maui. The genie said, are you insane? There's no way. Come up with something else. The guy said, well, I've never understood women. They mystify me. I would like to understand them better. So my wish, genie, is I want to understand women. The genie says, coming back to that bridge, two lanes or four? Okay. So, back to Solomon. The Lord says, what do you want? I'll give you anything you want. Solomon says, Lord, I want wisdom to rule your people. Loose paraphrase, the Lord says, because you didn't ask for wealth or power and all these things, I'm going to give you the wisdom you prayed for and give you these other things as well. I'm not saying that God's going to make everyone wealthy, but what I'm saying is God will give you what you need when you need it. Just put him first in all things. That's it. Another way to seek first the kingdom of God is with your finances, because where a man's treasure is, there will his heart be also. So when you invest in the kingdom, when you get paid and you say a percentage of this belongs to the Lord and I'm going to give it, I'm going to tithe this, and even above that tithe, I'm going to give an offering, that's a person who is seeking first the kingdom. Do that as well. God will bless you. He promises he will. And there's one last point, and we'll bring this message to a close. The best antidote to worry is prayer. The best antidote to worry is prayer. We all know this verse, Philippians 4:6. Don't be anxious about anything, but in everything by prayer, with petition and thanksgiving, present your requests to God. I love that. Another way it's translated, don't worry about anything, pray about everything. And the peace of God that passes all human understanding will guard your heart and mind in Christ Jesus. And I love that phrase, guard, because it suggests a Roman sentry, like a centurion, guarding the door of your heart. God's peace will protect you if you pray about it instead of worry about it. So turn your panic into prayer. Turn your worry into worship. Turn your anxieties into petitions. Lord, I'm troubled by this right now, and I just commit it to you. I'm overwhelmed by this other thing, Lord. I commit it to you. It's like the moment it hits you, boom, it goes right back up as a prayer to God. That's the one to turn to. You know, people turn in different directions when troubles come. Some turn to other people, and there's a place for your family, a place for your friends. Others turn to drink. I'll just drink. This will make it better. No, that'll just make it worse and create a lot of other problems. You need to turn to God. Take your burdens and give them to God. And listen to this. Everything that I have said is for a Christian only. These are not just self-help tips for you. These are promises to the believer. I mentioned a few moments ago that the believer can be at rest even when things are in turmoil around them, like Daniel in the lion's den. Only the believer can have this rest. The non-believer, listen, if you're not a Christian, you ought to be afraid. If you're not a Christian, frankly, you probably should be worried and very concerned with all the things going on in our world right now. But if you're a Christian, you can be at peace and rest knowing God is in control. So I want to close by offering you an opportunity to believe in Jesus Christ, an opportunity to be forgiven of all of your sin. An opportunity to come into this relationship with God so you can be born again. To be born again means to be born from above. It's a spiritual birth, starting all over again. Jesus, who died on that cross for our sin and rose again from the dead, stands at the door of our life right now, and he knocks and says, if we'll hear his voice and open the door, he'll come in. Have you asked Jesus Christ to come into your life yet? This is all about a relationship with God. And we're going to close now with a prayer, and I'm going to extend an opportunity for you to ask Jesus into your life. Let's all pray. Father, thank you for your word to us. Thank you for your promises to us. But we must know you first. We must be born again. And I pray for any person here, any person watching, listening, wherever they are, if they don't have this relationship with you, let it begin right here, right now, as they open their heart and ask you to come into their life. Now, while our heads are bowed and our eyes are closed and we're praying, if you would like Jesus Christ to come into your life, if you would like him to forgive you of your sin, if you would like to know that you will go to heaven when you die, if you would like to be born again, as Jesus says you must be, pray this prayer after me. You can pray out loud if you like even. Just pray these words, Lord Jesus, I know that I'm a sinner, but I know that you're the Savior who died on the cross for my sin and rose again from the dead. I turn from my sin now, and I choose to follow you, Jesus, from this moment forward. Be my Savior and my Lord. Be my God and my friend. In Jesus' name I pray. Amen.

0: 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Well, it's so great to have Dr. Frank Turek with us today. He's appeared on hundreds and hundreds of radio programs and TV networks, including Fox News, ABC, CBS. And we're excited about his book, a book that we're making available called I Don't Have Enough Faith to Be an Atheist, just recently revised and expanded. Dr. Turek, you spend a lot of time talking with skeptics on college campuses. What's one question students ask the most?
1: They're normally asking questions about the implications of Christianity, at least in recent years, more so than the evidence for Christianity. Mm. So they'll ask questions like, well, what does God have against, say, same-sex behavior or same-sex marriage or or transgenderism? Or they may say, well, wasn't the God of the Old Testament bad and judgmental? Or, you know, does the Bible condone slavery? These are more moral questions than they are, is Christianity true? Mm-hmm. So people are more concerned with the moral questions than they are with, well, is there evidence that the universe had a beginning and there must be a beginner? Is there evidence that the universe is designed and there must be a designer? They're more concerned with how it affects them today. And so much of the book talks about the evidence from the ground up that truth exists, God exists, miracles are possible, Jesus rose from the dead, the New Testament documents are telling us the truth, and the entire Bible is the word of God. But sometimes people aren't interested in truth. That's why when I get skeptical questions, I normally ask this question back. If Christianity were true, would you become a Christian?
2: Yes.
1: And a lot of times, Dave, the answer is no, because it's not a head problem, it's a heart problem. They don't want it to be true. They don't want there to be a God because they want to be God over their own lives. Now, we get testimonies all the time that people say, I read the book and I became a Christian, because they're open, right? Mm. But a lot of times people are not open. In fact, maybe we could do a little thought experiment with the audience today and ask them this question. If you're listening right now, think about somebody you know who's not a Christian whom you'd like to be a Christian. Is the person you're thinking of on a relentless pursuit of truth? In other words, they want to know if Christianity is true and they're trying to figure it out. Or are they apathetic or maybe even hostile to Christianity? Mm. Hey, Dave, 99 times out of 10.
0: 99 times out of 10?
1: 99 times out of 10, the answer is people are hostile to Christianity or they're apathetic. Very few people are actually pursuing Jesus.
0: Well, how do you share with someone like that?
1: You do five things. Number one, you ask them the question, if Christianity were true, would you become a Christian? If they hesitate or say no, do these five things. Number one, pray for them. Always pray, right? Number two, if you have a relationship with them, an ongoing relationship, ask questions like, why do you believe this? Why do you believe that? See if they have any evidence for their worldview. Mm. Number three, plant seeds every now and then that show them that their worldview is false and Christianity is true. Now, you can't do this too much, they'll get annoyed. But every once in a while, you can plant a seed, right? Paul says, some plant, some water, God gives the increase. Evangelism is not a one-time event. It's a process. Mm. Most of the time, you're gardening. You very rarely harvest. Mm. Number four, you love them, which means you don't approve of everything they do. Love does not mean approval. We have a bad idea in our culture and even in the church that we think love means approval. You know, well, if you love me, you'll approve what I do. No, you won't. Every parent knows if you approve of everything your kid wants to do, you're not loving. You need to stand in the way of evil if you're going to love people. That means telling them the truth. And number five, you can wait. Why do I say wait? Because if you've done those first four things, if you've prayed, if you've asked them questions, if you've planted seeds, if you've loved them, then some people will only be interested in Christianity when a tragedy strikes. Because sometimes you only look up when you're on your back. Mm-hmm. If you've done those four things, and that person suddenly becomes interested in Christianity, your phone is going to ring and that person's going to be on the other end. Mm-hmm. They're not going to call their atheist friend when things go wrong. What's the atheist going to say? Well, there's no rhyme or reason to any of this. This stuff just happens. No, they're going to call you a person of spiritual depth. When the student is ready, the student will summon the teacher. Mm. So do those five things and then wait. You can't bring everybody to Christ. All you can do is bring Christ to everyone. The Holy Spirit has to work and that person has to be willing.
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7: If you or someone you know is a cancer warrior, listen up. A recent study has revealed that patients who consume sucralose, the sweetener found in Splenda and other diet products, were less likely to see successful immunotherapy, and they even saw shorter overall lifespans. It turns out that T cells, which are activated by immunotherapy drugs to produce cancer-fighting molecules, are drastically weakened by sucralose because it changes the makeup of our gut bacteria. Just one more reason to stay away from the artificial poison in our food supply. I'm Dr. Catherine Albrecht for StartMeal.com, the private email alternative that is also AI-free. 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

0: In caring for widows and those in need, how much of the responsibility falls to the church, or to the family, or to the widow herself? Are these expectations different now from what the Apostle Paul wrote in his letters to Timothy, his protege? We'll think through the answers to those questions together today on Truth for Life. Alistair Begg is teaching from 1 Timothy. Let's open our Bibles to chapter 5.
1: Look at verse 4. If a widow has children or grandchildren, these, namely children or grandchildren, should learn, first of all, to put their religion into practice. Now remember, in chapter 4, he exhorted the people in relationship to training themselves in godliness. Training themselves to be godly. He says, I was exhorting you to get serious about godliness. Some of you were probably saying, well, how will I know if I'm serious about godliness? He says, well, let me tell you, one of the ways in which your godliness will be manifested, it will be manifested in the fact that you put your godliness into practice, and you do so by caring for your own family. If a widow has children or grandchildren, then it is primarily their duty to show the genuineness of their religion in their own homes by repaying their parents for what has been done for them. Isn't that what it says? Repaying their parents. Now, I don't know whether it's just because I started to pay university tuition bills or not, but this strikes me with real impetus this week. I'm not so sure that there isn't express instruction here about how it's supposed to be. Because when you get married, by and large, you have no money. Some people have money. I didn't have any money. Sue had a little, I had none. But I was with her, so it was okay. But basically, you have no money. Then you get a little bit of money, and it's a parabola. That's mathematical. And then it goes down the other side, and then you have no money at all. And while you're coming down on the far side of the curve, the Smith Barney guys are talking to you when you're watching the golf tournaments, giving you a really bad feeling because you don't have enough money now to give to these people, dependents, all the stuff that you already gave to them. What am I supposed to do? Give them everything, and then try and save up another lifetime's income, and then die and give them that as well. Get lost. Get serious. I am not doing that. I decided this week. I mean, I haven't told the girls yet. But there is going to come a day when I'm coming like this, and one of the two of them is buying me breakfast in Denny's. I don't care. They are buying because they are going to repay their dad. I am buying everything at the moment. Do you realize how well off I would be? Goodness gracious. We got this thing all monkeyed up. Because if you think about it, if and it works in China, it works in Africa. You see, it's the level of greed that monkeys it. Because if you understand financial independence in Pauline terms, it is if we have enough for food and for clothes, with that we will be content. At that level, you can be financially independent. There isn't hardly a soul on the face of the North American continent that can't live with financial independence in that respect. And there's probably very little difficulty for children in the old age of their parents for providing for their mom and dad in relationship to food and some clothes and a bowl of soup and a place to lie down at night. And one of the reasons for the acquisitiveness that is so pervasive in many of our minds is because we have bought a completely secular model of financial structures which have been sold to us by the world and which we have completely adopted. But the idea of family life and extended family living is supposed to ensure that children can lay their heads on the pillow at night without concern for whether they will have breakfast in the morning, because their mom will care for them. And in her dotage, the mother is supposed to be able to lie her head on the pillow at night in the assurance that her daughter will repay all the debt she owes for all the times she was on the receiving end of such kindness. You want to fulfill your religious duty? We want to fulfill our religious duties? Then don't be indifferent to this. Don't be reluctant when it comes to fulfilling this responsibility. Don't pass this off to the church. Don't give this to the social services. Don't give this to somebody else. In fact, if we do, he says in verse 8, if we choose to neglect this responsibility, then we deny the faith and we're actually worse than the pagans. That's a striking statement. What does he mean? He means this. That even pagans know they have a responsibility for their parents. Even pagans without the love and the law of Christ within their lives still care for their loved ones. And indeed, in many cases, they are a far more wonderful expression of that care than many who are so busy giving their money to some coalition or another and can't look after their folks or send them a plane ticket or something. Christian faith ought to make us more concerned about natural, practical matters and not less concerned. And those of you who are classic examples of the fulfillment of this principle to which I am alluding, know who you are, and in every right sense, you should be greatly encouraged. Let me give a word of exhortation to some others of us. So you are the only person amongst your siblings that has professed faith in Jesus Christ. You have a justifiable concern for the salvation not only of your brothers and sisters, but also of your parents. That's good. You want to seize every opportunity and use every means to introduce your parents to the faith you've come to discover in the Lord Jesus Christ. That's good and that's right. So what do? You invite them to things. You give them tapes. You buy them stuff that is religious and will hopefully move them in that direction. But who is it cuts their grass? It's your pagan brother. Who is it goes over in the middle of the night when the roof leaks? Who takes care of the natural, practical responsibilities of life? If it is our unbelieving siblings. And we think that an invitation to the children's choir program or the Easter event is the practice of our religion. Maybe it is the practice of our religion, and maybe our religion is worthless. If our Christianity doesn't work at home, it doesn't work. Provision for one's own relatives is an indisputable Christian duty. Verse 16 reiterates it. The responsibility is not to be passed off to the church. Indeed, he says, if the church is busy taking care of matters that should be handled by the family, then those who have no such support system will be deprived of the help that they require. Now, there clearly was a list, and that's the third thing I wrote down, qualifications for getting on the list. There's a list here in verse 9. No widow may be put on the list of widows. This is why I say this matter is existential, in the sense that it relates to a moment in time. There are principles, but immediately we say, well, what's the list? We don't have a list, do we? And the people then say, oh, we have to have a list. Why do we have to have a list? Well, in 1 Timothy 5:9 says there was a list, so we got to get a list. No, first of all, we have to understand the Bible. Why was there a list? Because there was a specific thing going on in Ephesus in the first century that demanded that they set themselves up in that way. This is not Ephesus. You'll have noticed that. This is not the first century, right? But this list comprised individuals who were suitably qualified. And the requirements or the qualifications centered on maturity, fidelity, and charity. They could be included or excluded on the basis of age, attitude, or appetite. The age requirement, you will notice, was 60. Now, obviously, this wouldn't rule out helping a younger widow in the immediacy of her need. For example, a lady's 42, her husband dies in battle, she comes to the church, and the church says, in 18 years, we will get to you. That would not be good, right? Absolutely not, and that's not what's being taught, as you will see in just a moment. But that's the kind of wooden application of the scriptures that gets people into all kinds of difficulties. This individual who's included in the list should have been a faithful wife. She should have had a reputation for goodness, and her qualities in goodness, verse 10, are delineated in part as being the way in which she raised her children, the way in which she showed hospitality to strangers, the way in which she displayed the heart of a servant in the washing of the feet of the saints, and the way in which she relieved those who were in distress. Indeed, the devotion of her life was to all kinds of good deeds. You don't get the impression that this lady was a talker, do you? You don't get the impression that this lady was a teacher, do you? You don't get the impression that this lady was somehow or another walking around with a fat notebook. Not that there's anything wrong with fat notebooks or ladies who teach. But it is the intense practicality of her life. It is religion lived, not talked about, that has made the impact. That's why people in the community will have identified her. That's why people in the church would have no problem in seeing support go to her. Because when they think about her, they say, she brought her children up well, she cared for them, she was kind, she was tender-hearted. Sure, put her name on the list. Now, there is at least a hint that being on the list meant that the individual was not only on the receiving end of charity, but was also able to be engaged in ministry. Makes perfect sense, doesn't it? Here's a lady who is known for good deeds, bringing up her kids, showing hospitality, exercising a servant heart, and helping people in trouble. Wouldn't you like 100 women like that in your church? You take 100 women doing that? Who are known for these things? Goodness, what an impact. That's why I keep telling people, don't go to Florida just when you're getting useful. You just turned 60, don't leave me. You just finally worked it out. Don't go away. We love you. We want you here. The widow to be put on the list, says George Knight, is an elderly, faithful, godly Christian for whom the church should regularly and faithfully care and to whom the church could entrust, if the need arises, tasks she has already performed. Now let me come to my last point. Before I do so, let me just summarize. The passage is teaching that the church only provides for widows when their families don't. Got it? And now this has applications in pastoral care beyond this specific issue, incidentally. There's a lot of stuff where people phoning up, you know, hey, you take care of this for me, please? After all, this is a church. Thank you. Goodbye. And I'm going to say, hey, wait a minute. Excuse me. No, take care of yourself. Thank you. Goodbye. Why? Because you're the family. We're not the family. And there are people who have no support that we need to take care of, but if we're so busy running down your operation that you ought to be taken care of with your brothers and your sisters, then we won't have time, resources, or talents in order to take care of the people who have genuine need. You see, people got a warped view of the church. You know, hey, I pay my dues. I'm in the organization. I've been paying into this, like Social Security, you know. I've been paying into this for a long time, you know. I've been giving my offering for a long time, and by golly, I want to see some return from it. I want to see it now. Well, you're thinking like a pagan, not like a Christian. You're thinking logically, but you're not thinking biblically. And it is biblically that we need to be thinking. So whenever a widow is provided for by her family, there's no need for a list. If, however, a list has to exist, then the requirements are as noted. Now let me just say a final thing here in verse 11. As for younger widows, don't put them on the list. And this is the last thing I wrote in my notes. I wrote down two good reasons for not including younger widows on the list. And the two good reasons are there. Paul tells us what they are. Number one, they still have desires to get married. And number two, premature retirement may become the gateway to bad habits. This is the picture. A younger woman may have lost her husband. And as a result of that, she's tempted when she sees the maturity and loveliness of a number of these older women who no longer have any interest in being married or having a husband. She's tempted to say, oh, I'm going to be one of those women. I'm going to be unequivocally devoted to Jesus Christ. And so on the rebound in loss, and incidentally, when you come out of a divorce or the loss of a loved one through death, you ought to give yourself at least a 24-month cooling down period. At least. Because there is no guarantee that what you are doing has anything marked by sanity in it at all. And if it is right, it'll be right in 24 months. And if it is wrong, it'd be better that you stayed away from it. And that is exactly the principle that Paul is delineating here, because here's a lady who in her younger life is widowed. And so she says, well, I'm just going to be unequivocally committed to Jesus Christ. I'm going to be involved with the widows in the church. My life is over as far as marriage is concerned, and I will just commit myself to the services. And so she's committed to the services, and she attends all the services. And she's sitting in the service one morning, and she looks over, and two rows down in front of her on the right-hand side, she just sees a guy's profile. And just goes, da-ding. And then it goes, da-ding, ding, ding, ding, ding-a-ding, a-ding, ding. And before she knows about being unequivocally committed to anything, she is unequivocally committed to finding out how tall the guy is, because he's sitting down. And then she sees him standing up, and she's even more committed to finding out who he is. And off she goes on her journey. Is there anything wrong with that? Absolutely not. Her normal, natural, sensual desires will overrule, in the majority of cases, her avowed devotion to Jesus Christ. She thinks she's going to be a nun? She's crazy. Now, loved ones, you've seen this come and go, haven't you? Don't put younger women in that position, he says. Because if you do, and they finally fall in love with Levi, and he takes them out for coffee to the bazaar, and then they come in for the premarital counseling, she's all shamefaced. Why is she shamefaced? Because it's only 4 months since she said, I'm unequivocally devoted to following Christ. And now she's unequivocally devoted to shacking up with Levi. So what happened here? She made a wrong commitment in the first place. Don't put yourself in that position, and don't put those women on the list. And if that doesn't happen to them, and they actually get on the list and they start the business, he says, goodness gracious, if they do not find their sensual desires channeled in the right direction in terms of their human sexuality as a result of remarriage and the bearing of children and the ordering of our household, he says, you don't even want to know what they'll get up to once you start sending them around people's houses. Now, this might sound like chauvinism, but it's absolutely true. There is a peculiar proclivity with a lot of time on your hands and a lot of places to go. With the best will in the world, you find yourself involved in gossip and involved, instead of helping, in hindering, and instead of offering sustenance, involved in slander. So Paul says, verse 14, this is my advice, and I'm going to quote it from J.B. Phillips. My advice is that younger women should normally marry again. They should bear children and run their own households. They should certainly not be the means of lowering the reputation of the church, although some, alas, have already played into the enemy's hands. And then he comes to verse 16. He ties it up with a bow, right back to where he started. The people who are in genuine need comes back to the people who are in genuine need. When a woman who is a believer, has widows in her family. And I think there's may well be a link there between what he's just saying in verse 14. Let's say what he has in mind is a younger woman who becomes a widow. And then she remarries. And so she now has a means of support, and she has a structure. If she then has other people in her family who are widows and who are of an age to be included on this list, then that woman now is not to pass the responsibility off to the church, which would be a burden to the church, and the point is an unnecessary burden to the church, but instead she's to help her immediate family, and then the church can help those who are really in need. Now, don't misunderstand this. The assumption throughout the whole passage is clear. The church, the congregation, is ready to relieve need. Penniless widows, old and young. When an obligated family member, say a member of the church, refuses to care for their widowed mother, then the congregation will step in and provide the care because they recognize the peculiar need that is there. As a result of that, the congregation will be commended, and the disobedient believer will be condemned. As long as there are children and grandchildren, it should never be necessary for the church to step in. One of the most influential churches in Southern California for the last 40 years, with thousands and thousands of square feet of building, was in its first surge of significant building, built by a man who was a small boy when his father died. And his mom, widowed in her early 30s, had absolutely no means of support at all. And so the men from the church came to that mother, to that widow, and to her small children, and they literally built her a home. And this young boy watched as the men from the church built a home in which they lived. And this little guy, Burton, in seeing this, got down on his knees and he said, "Oh God, you sent the men and you built me a house. And one day when I grow up, I'm going to build you a house." And that is exactly what he did. And in that house, thousands and thousands have heard the gospel, been stirred to follow Christ as a result of genuine, practical Christianity.
0: 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It's Alistair's book, The Christian Manifesto, Jesus' life-changing words from the Sermon on the Plain. How do you enjoy life at its very best? That's the question Alistair asks as he opens this book. It's an insightful study of Luke chapter 6, in which you'll explore what's important in the kingdom of heaven. 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I'm Bob Lapine. Thanks for listening this week. Hope you have a great weekend and are able to worship with your local church. On Monday, we'll consider the role of elders in the church. How are they to be chosen? Who do they represent? And how should we respond to them? Join us Monday as we think through this together. The Bible teaching of Alistair Begg is furnished by Truth for Life, where the learning is for living.

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1: In recent years, scientists have clearly defined laws that govern our physical world. Actually, laws that have been in operation since creation. Now, those laws are subject neither to the ideas or philosophies of humankind. For example, Sir Isaac Newton articulated the law of gravitation, showing that the gravitational pull of something is inversely proportioned to the mass of the attracting object. Got it? The law of gravity, though, has nothing to do with how you feel, or what you think, or whether or not government should pass laws disallowing the force of gravity. It's there, and its force cannot be legislated or countermanded. In the realm of the spiritual, there are also certain laws or principles that operate just as certainly, though they may be more difficult to define or illustrate. For example, one day Jesus talked about the law of giving and receiving. Now, this is not what he called it. He didn't say, "Okay, folks, gather around, because today I'm going to explain the law of giving and receiving, which is the key to getting rich." No. Instead, he spoke in parables or stories. He often demonstrated his truths with incidents from everyday life. Jesus defined a spiritual law that is totally contrary to human logic. Yet what he said can be demonstrated as clearly as the laws of sowing and reaping. If you sow seed, you will reap a harvest. What Jesus talked about, however, has been widely abused, misinterpreted, used for selfish gain. Yet the fact that people have twisted and perverted the truth doesn't really change it. Jesus said, "Give, and it will be given to you. A good measure, pressed down, shaken together, and running over, will be poured into your lap. For with the measure that you use, it will be measured to you." A paraphrase puts it like this: "For if you give, you will get. Your gift will return to you in full and overflowing measure, pressed down, shaken together to make room for more and running over. Whatever measure you use to give, large or small, will be used to measure what is given back to you." Strange math, the principle that Jesus used. Give away what you have and gain more of the very substance. Now, the interesting thing about this giving-receiving principle is that it isn't restricted to money. It also includes your time as a volunteer, your willingness to listen to somebody in pain, sharing your ability, many other things too. I'll never forget the time I was in a tribal area of the Philippines. After I spoke, the person in charge opened the meeting for questions. It was a long, slow, and laborious task. The question was in Ifugao and was translated into Ilocano, which was then translated into English so I could understand. Then whatever I said had to be reverse translated. It was almost midnight when the interpreter said, "See that fellow over there? He's asking, why should I, who have so little, give to God who has so much?" I took a closer look at the man. He sat on his haunches, a worn T-shirt on his back, shoeless. I was taken surprised by the question. I hadn't even mentioned money or giving. Well, the question deserved an answer. I thought for a moment and said, "Three reasons. One, giving is a simple response of obedience to what God asks." Then I added, "Two, it's a means of receiving a blessing from God, which can come many ways," quoting what Jesus said. Then three, "You can pool what you have, send someone over the mountain into the next valley to share the gospel with them." That's what the law of giving is about.
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7: That Sunday, we drove from my hometown, Long Beach, California, out to Costa Mesa, California, to this little place called Calvary Chapel.
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7: A tiny church which was bursting at the seams with scores of newly born-again hippies who were on fire and not at all shy about talking about it. To walk into that place was to feel something tangible. As a non-believer who knew nothing about the Father, the Son, or the Holy Spirit, I felt the presence of all three. I didn't know what it was, but it was like a wall of something that hit me. And that was the first time I ever heard the gospel clearly presented, and the impact was almost unbearable.
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9: We are at the International Center of Advanced Linguistics, observing people trying to pronounce the most difficult words in the human language. 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
10: I was wrong.
11: Very good, Jeff. Now, Becky?
12: I apologize, but if you hadn't done what you did, I never would have...
11: Becky, the words just don't sound right when you throw in blame and excuses. Why don't you work on it, and we'll try it again tomorrow. Okay, Cindy?
12: It was my... fault.
11: Good. And the rest?
12: I...

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1: Why is the law limited? Many Jewish people say, what do you mean limited? There are 613 commandments. I mean, it covers everything. No, it doesn't. Well, prove it. Okay. It cannot take away any sin. And there are many believers trying to keep the law to help themselves think that they're righteous and good and holy. No, the law is, but you're not.

0: David's opening remark raises a very important question. If the law cannot make us righteous, then why did God give it to us in the first place? Well, the answer takes us right to the heart of the gospel and helps us understand the difference between what God's law reveals and what only His grace can provide. Welcome to Hope for Today with Bible teacher David Hawking. We're continuing our series through Galatians with day two of David's message, The Promise of the Gospel, taken from Galatians chapter 3, verses 19 through 29. Just before David comes with today's study, we want to encourage you to write or call and share your prayer needs with us. We always ask for your prayer for us. Well, we want to return the favor. We want to pray for you as well. And also, when you get in touch, let us know how you're growing as you study God's Word with us. That is so encouraging to hear. In the U.S., call 800-75-BIBLE. In Canada, 888-75-BIBLE. And Bible by the numbers, 24253. 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David, HOCKING.org. Well, now here's David with day two of his message, The Promise of the Gospel, from Galatians chapter 3, verses 19 through 29.
1: What's the reason for the law? To reveal our transgressions. Number two, to reflect the character of God. Number three, it's to reprove and rebuke unbelievers. Take your Bibles and turn to 1 Timothy 1 and look at the amazing statement of the Apostle Paul to Timothy. It's very, very amazing because Timothy, as you know, was working the islands, especially the island of Crete, where people said, well, all the Cretans are nothing but liars. It was a terrible place to minister. And Paul told him in 1 Timothy 1, verse 8, here it is. But we know that the law is good, there it is again, if a man use it lawfully. Knowing this, that the law is not made for a righteous man, but for the lawless and disobedient, for the ungodly and for sinners, for unholy and profane, for murderers of fathers and murderers of mothers, for manslayers, for whoremongers, for them that defile themselves with men, for men stealers, for liars, perjured persons, and if there be any other things that is contrary to sound doctrine, according to the glorious gospel of the blessed God, which was committed to my trust. Why do we have such a mess? Why do we have sanctuary cities protecting men who have been convicted of capital crimes, who have repeated the offense through the protection of the sanctuary city? And we watch this stuff, and you sometimes ask, well, you can't do anything. Yes, you can. We need to stop saying that. I like what a longtime congressman friend of mine said. He said the most powerful communication to a congressman is a little old lady writing on a napkin at a restaurant. They'll pay more attention to that than they will a big fancy letter and all of that. We need to let our voice be heard. Amen? The Bible doesn't teach silence on our part. Let the redeemed of the Lord say so. Number four, here's another one where we're having problems today. Why do we have the law? To reveal our transgressions, to reflect the character.

0: character of God, to reprove and rebuke unbelievers, but number four, to realize it was given to Israel, not the church. Here's where we have trouble. We've been for several years having a prophecy conference in Abbotsford, British Columbia, in a large Mennonite church. Well, the Mennonites are pretty powerful in the UN. They control the Human Rights Commission. And these guys have had enough of Israel. So they said, they don't want us there anymore. It's okay. We'll go somewhere else. I'd love to have all the churches block it, and then we go downtown right in front of the courthouse, have a couple thousand people with a microphone and preaching. Wouldn't that be fun? Some of you are saying, I don't know. Deuteronomy 4, verse 1. Now therefore hearken, O Israel, unto the statutes, unto the judgments which I teach you, for to do them, that you may live and go in and possess the land which the Lord God of your father giveth you. You shall not add unto the word which I command you, neither shall you diminish aught from it, that you may keep the commandments of the Lord your God which I command you. Deuteronomy 4, 44 and 45. This is the law which Moses set before the children of Israel. Well, why are so many churches confused? The children of Israel is mentioned 644 times. It's not a small subject. Why are they confused? Because they make the term the children of Israel to refer to the church in the New Testament. That's how they do it. I've studied all 644 usages of the children of Israel, and I have now come to the opinion that the real meaning of that phrase is the children of Israel. These are testimony, statutes, and judgments that Moses spake unto the children of Israel after they came forth out of Egypt. In Deuteronomy 5, verses 1 to 3, Moses called all Israel and said unto them, Hear, O Israel, the statutes and judgments which I speak in your ears this day, that you may learn them and keep and do them. The Lord our God made a covenant with us in Horeb. The Lord made not this covenant with our fathers, but with us, even us, who are all of us here alive this day. Turn to Deuteronomy chapter 6. These are the commandments, the statutes, the judgments which the Lord your God commanded to teach you, that you might do them in the land whither you go to possess it, that thou mightest fear the Lord thy God to keep all his commandments which I command thee, thou and thy son's son, all the days of thy life, and thy days may be prolonged. Hear therefore, O Israel. I didn't read once that he said the church. Hear, O Israel, the Lord thy God is one Lord. Thou shalt love the Lord thy God with all thy heart, thy soul, and thy might. These words which I command thee this day shall be in your heart. Thou shalt teach them diligently unto thy children, shalt talk of them when thou sittest in thy house, when thou walkest by the way, when thou liest down, when thou risest up, and thou shalt bind them for a sign upon thy hand. They shall be as frontlets between thine eyes, and thou shalt write them upon the posts of thy house and on thy gates. Number five, why the law? To reveal our transgressions, to reflect the character of God, to reprove and rebuke unbelievers, to realize that it was given to Israel, not the church. Number five, to recognize that it is a temporary and limited covenant. Now, there's a lot of people who disagree with me here. I understand that. But I'm not changing. Why is it temporary and why is the law limited? Many Jewish people say, what do you mean limited? There are 613 commandments. I mean, it covers everything. No, it doesn't. Well, prove it, okay? Number one, it could not take away sin. So it is temporary and it is limited. It cannot take away any sin. And there are many believers trying to keep the law They help themselves think that they're righteous and good and holy. No, the law is, but you're not. In Romans 8:3, what the law could not do, in that it was weak through the flesh, God sending his own son in the likeness of sinful flesh and for sin, condemned sin in the flesh. Hebrews 10:1-4. For the law, having a shadow of good things to come and not the very image of the things, can never, with those sacrifices which they offered year by year continually, make the comers thereunto perfect. For then would they not have ceased to be offered, because that the worshipers once purged should have no more conscience of sins. You know, a lot of people go to church for the same reason, try to clear their conscience. Not going to work. It is not possible that the blood of bulls and of goats should take away sins. Going back to our previous message about redemption, there is only one blood in all of history that can take away your sins and mine, and that's the blood of our Lord Jesus Christ. Number two under this, describing why the law is a temporary and limited covenant, it not only could not take away sin, but number two, it could not give life. I argued out at Qumran with a very brilliant rabbi about this matter. He said, keeping the law will bring life. Really? Galatians 3:21. Is the law then against the promises of God? God forbid. For if there had been a law given which could have given life, verily righteousness should have been by the law. But it isn't. The just shall live by faith. In 2 Corinthians 3, verse 6, who also have made us able ministers of the New Testament, not of the letter, but of the Spirit. For the letter killeth, but the Spirit giveth life. Nobody here ever became a believer with eternal life in Jesus Christ by keeping the law. Number three, a third thing as to why it's temporary and limited, it could not make a man righteous before God. Romans 3:19-20. Now we know that what things soever the law saith, it saith to them who are under the law, that every mouth may be stopped and all the world may become guilty before God. Therefore, by the deeds of the law, there shall no flesh be justified in his sight, for by the law is the knowledge of sin. You say, well, I'm not Jewish. I go to a Christian church. Just a minute. There are many Christian churches who actually believe that you can become righteous by keeping the law. It cannot make a man righteous. In Romans 3:28, therefore we conclude that a man is justified or declared righteous by faith without the deeds of the law. Galatians 2:16, remember that verse? I said I'd be a great one to memorize. Knowing that a man is not justified by the works of the law, but by the faith of Jesus Christ. Even we have believed in Jesus Christ, that we might be justified by the faith of Christ, and not by the works of the law. For by the works of the law shall no flesh be justified. In Hebrews 7:18-19, for there is verily a disannulling of the commandment given before for the weakness and unprofitableness thereof. Why? For the law made nothing perfect, but the bringing in of a better hope by which we draw nigh unto God. Number four, why is it temporary and limited? Because it did not invalidate the promise to Abraham. If you ask me what is the crucial passages of Galatians that would show us the truth of the true gospel, this is one of them. Look, please, at Galatians 3:17. And this I say, that the covenant that was confirmed before of God in Christ, the law, which was 430 years after, cannot disannul that it should make the promise of none effect. So which is the thing you're going to trust? It's the promise given to Abraham, Isaac, and Jacob, not the law given to Moses. And here's a fifth thing why it's limited and temporary. It was given until the promised seed would come. Look at Galatians 3:19 that we started with. Look at it again. Wherefore then serveth the law? It was added because of transgressions till the seed should come to whom the promise was made. And it was ordained by angels in the hand of a mediator. Now, folks, we got so much disagreement all over the Christian world about this. I wonder what you really believe. I wonder what you've heard and what you're following as a habit of your life. You see, my friends, the question is the word seed. Why is this a problem? Well, I'll tell you why. First of all, when I am in Israel and I bring this up, which I do often, and I talk to religious rabbis, what do you think they think the seed means? Jewish descendants. What they believe, the seed should come to whom the promise was made. So they are the children of Abraham, not Abraham, Isaac, and Jacob, but the 12 tribes mentioned only and first time in Genesis 49:28. That's the Jewish argument. But we got the same thing among Christian churches. What's the seed? You see, the word seed is a generic term like fish. The word fish can refer to one fish or to two or more. The word sheep is the same word, the same idea, generic term. That's the same thing with the word seed in Hebrew or in English. Who in the world is it talking about? And we have many churches that believe that is referring to the Gentile believers who will come and get grafted in to the true olive tree from Romans 11. I don't believe that. I hope you don't either. What's the real answer here? The seed is one, not two or more. Perfectly legitimate in the grammar. I've confronted Jewish rabbis about it. They know it is true, and they know what you're going to do with it. If it's singular and it's seed, it's referring to who? To the Messiah. And over and again, not just in the Old Testament, but also in the New Testament, many times, it teaches that in thy seed shall the promise be fulfilled. Not the Jewish people, not the church or the Gentiles going to be saved and grafted in. The seed is singular, one, not two or more. So the only one who can save you is the seed, the Messiah of Israel. He's the only one. Then the next question, if you're Jewish, who is he? Can't be Jesus. He didn't bring world peace. Oh, he's not done yet. He wasn't intending to bring world peace the first time. Well, how do you know that? Because the Bible says that the Son of Man came to seek and to save that which was lost.
1: Well, this is Hope for Today with Bible teacher David Hawking. And today we're in Galatians chapter 3, verses 19 through 29 for day two of David's message, The Promise. And it is a wonderful promise of the gospel. Well, thank you for tuning in, and David's back in just a little while to close out our time. But first, Matt's here, and together we want to tell you about a wonderful resource for your home Bible study library.
2: On November 3rd, Hope for Today launches a series in Paul's epistle to the church at Ephesus. We want to prepare you to get the very most out of the series.
1: With David's sermon notes and outlines for Ephesians. The complete message notes pack These are sermon notes and outlines for every message in our upcoming series in Ephesians, the complete pack, just $10 as a PDF download or CD, and we can even get you the notes all printed out if that's your preference.
2: And since we're looking ahead to Ephesians, topics included in this package are the majesty of the Messiah.
1: Yeah, without him, the church is stripped of its meaning and purpose.
2: Right? Amen. Mm-hmm. Salvation by grace.
1: The creation of our salvation was based on his eternal plan from the very beginning of time. Yeah. He had that plan in motion.
2: Why prayer is so vital.
1: Yeah, five key reasons from Ephesians that explain the purpose and essential nature of prayer.
2: Put off the old man.
1: Yeah, refusing to live like unbelievers.
2: Yeah, being filled with the Spirit. Yeah. And then that's a detailed explanation of what it means to be filled with the Holy Spirit.
1: Wow. How about the full armor of God?
2: Oh, yeah. How to put it on, how to use it.
1: And use it to live effectively in this day and age.
2: Well, these are the sermon notes you're going to want to get for sure on my dad's series in Ephesians.
1: Yeah, it starts November 3rd here on Hope for Today. 16 messages altogether, and you can get this, get the sermon notes pack, and you'll have the perfect tool for following along with David in the series from start to finish.
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1: 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Now, if you're in Canada, write to Hope for Today, Box 15011, RPO, Seven Oaks, Abbotsford. I'll spell that for you as well. A-B-B-O-T-S-F-O-R-D, B-C, V-2-S, 8-P-1. Thank you so much for your prayers and financial support. They help make this daily Bible teaching ministry possible. Well, as promised, here's David with a final word.
3: Well, folks, we are enjoying teaching this book of Galatians. It's so needed. It's so important that we understand it. There's too much legalism among Christians today. When we do things for the Lord, praise the Lord. You do it out of a heart of love and service to Him. But we don't do it in order to be saved, nor do we do it in order to grow in the Lord or be made perfect or mature. That's by the work of the Holy Spirit, not by our flesh and our efforts to try to do what we think is pleasing to the Lord. Now, according to chapter 3, verse 22, which we've just been studying, it says, "The Scripture hath concluded all under sin, that the promise by faith of Yeshua HaMashiach might be given to them that believe." I love to emphasize to all of you, this is Hope for Today. We believe in the Bible, the whole Bible, nothing but the Bible. And we believe that the Bible itself answers the questions we have about things we read in the Bible. We need to search the Scriptures, for in them we have eternal life through our Lord Yeshua. Wow. But before faith came, we were all kept under the law. It was a schoolmaster to bring us where? Under the Messiah, that we might be justified by faith. That's found in verse 24 of Galatians 3. Don't ever forget it. The law had a purpose. The law was added because of transgression, so we would know clearly what's right and what's wrong. But the law was a schoolmaster, a tutor, training us to trust God by faith alone. I pray that that may be true of all of you now.
1: Well, thank you, David. And before we go, if you missed any part of today's program, or if you just want to hear it again, maybe share it with somebody else, go to our website, davidhawking.org, davidhawking.org. 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We keep them on the site for a limited time. And if the law cannot give us life, what does it reveal about our need for the promise God has given? Well, we'll continue to unpack that question tomorrow as David Hawking returns with day three of The Promise of the Gospel from Galatians chapter 3, 19 through 29. And we hope you join us then as we bring you the Bible, the whole Bible, and nothing but the Bible, particularly the book of Galatians right now on Hope for Today.

0: Welcome to Preparedness Thoughts with John Stephenson. John understands the importance of being prepared. Through rain, rocks, and snow, he has seen it all and survived. He has seen major disasters like Mount St. Helens and how vehicles were stopped in the street from the volcanic ash. Earthquakes, too, including the Loma Prieta earthquake, which felt like it wouldn't stop shaking. People were without electricity and could not hardly buy groceries or gasoline. The homeless lit bonfires in the streets. The Bay Bridge and other freeways were broken. God only knows what will be next.
1: Welcome to Preparedness Thoughts by John Stephenson. We invite Jesus Christ to guide us as we examine how our preparations can be used to preserve the lives of ourselves, our family, and others. In my early years, I would go camping in remote locations. This taught me that I always wanted to have some extra provisions with me, so that just in case some kind of a surprise happened, I could still get out of there and not go hungry. I've faced roads that have slid out, trees across roads, and mud, snow, and sand barriers. A few times, I have awoken to find a foot of snow on my sleeping bag. It was thrilling. You want to have what you need right on hand to get you through that rough spot. And you want to have an attitude that shouts, "Where there is a will, there is a way." Whether it is you or someone else in a difficult position, it is of extreme importance to give comfort and to show hope. This reflects the hope and comfort which God gives us. He shows us examples of this in His Bible. God has also given us a rational mind to show us the importance of preparing in this life and preparing for the next life. Everyone has a different approach to what our preparedness needs are and to what our desires are. I urge you to look at what yours are. That is to say, what are the difficulties that you want to prepare for? And then after you have them figured out, take the steps, maybe in weekly increments, to complete those preparations. You could work on everything all at once, but really it's just too expensive to do that, to prepare all at one time. And besides, your ideas usually improve over time as you look at what you really need. There are emergency preparedness kits that are very good, but they're a little bit expensive, and probably they won't cover everything well enough that you want to see that is important to you. So make this examination now before an emergency arises. You keep the basics in mind: air, water, food, and warmth. And with this, consider that you won't have electricity. So you'll want to have flashlights and a radio and plenty of batteries. Batteries are good. And if your loved ones know that you are prepared, it will greatly reduce their anxiety about you. Likewise, if your loved ones are prepared, it will greatly reduce your anxiety about them. And that will make it so you're able to get through any difficulty much easier without the anxiety. So, all in all, it's good to be prepared. And I hope you begin to take steps today to see what kind of things you would want to have on hand. Start your preparations now before there is an urgent need and what you want is hard to find. Stores, they really do run out of things with surprising frequency. So get the things well in advance. As for today, give thanks to God for the blessings that we do have each and every day.
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0: Today on A New Beginning, a story you'll never forget. It's the multifaceted story of Louis Zamperini, an American hero whose story is told in the blockbuster movie Unbroken. After being swept into World War II, his plane crashed in the Pacific.
1: So we hit the water at an angle about 45 degrees. The plane just blew up into pieces. So I knew this was it. I'm going to die.
0: He survived and drifted on a life raft for 47 days, facing sunburn, starvation, and sharks.
1: All the sharks swimming around, and they won't make a sound. For the next 10 minutes, they kept trying to jump in the raft and kept jabbing with the oar.
0: One day, he and his raft mates spotted a plane.
1: And waving our shirts, and the plane came down low, and I thought, boy, they're gonna wave at us.
0: Surviving the gunfire, he was taken to a Japanese concentration camp run by the heartless Masahiro Watanabe, nicknamed the Bird. Today, here on A New Beginning, we're kicking off what we're calling Legends Week with a conversation between Louis and Pastor Greg Laurie. It's engaging and inspiring.
2: Louis Zamperini, welcome to Harvest. We're privileged to have you here tonight. Thank you for coming.
1: Well, thank you. It's a privilege. Looking forward to it.
2: Well, all right. So World War II has broken out. You've enlisted to serve in the military. What was your position on the plane?
1: I was a bombardier.
2: And the first plane you were on, it was called Superman?
1: Superman, yeah.
2: Right. But then you were transferred over to another plane, kind of a rickety, broken-down plane called the Green Hornet. And you were shot down over the Pacific.
1: Well, actually, we weren't shot down. We were searching for another plane that had crashed north of Palmyra. And they assured us the plane passed inspection, but nobody wanted to fly it. It was what they call a musher. And one motor quit, and we had to feather the motor. And the engineer, brand new engineer, rushed up to feather the motor, and they feathered the wrong motor. And the plane wouldn't hardly fly on four, and with one motor out, it was dropping already. With two out on the same side, that wing dropped, because you're giving full power on the right side to try to keep the loft. So we hit the water at an angle of about 45 degrees, the plane just blew up into pieces. And I don't know how anybody survived, but the pilot and tail gunner were blown free of the wreckage. I was trapped in the waist section. Then to make matters worse, the tail snapped off and the control wires go within an inch and a half of the tripod. Now those were very springy wires and they coiled up all around me. So I'm completely entangled in wires around my hopeless situation. So I knew this was it. I'm gonna die. Now my body's buoyant and the plane is sinking fast. And I reached around and my USC ring snagged onto the waist window. And the pressure of my body floating upward and the plane going down bent the ring over and cut into the bone. I couldn't let go, thank God. So I pulled myself down, arched my back out the window, just skin off my back, and then it seemed like forever getting to the surface, swallowing gas, oil, and blood. And got to the surface and there's my two buddies hanging onto a gas tank. And that was probably the nearest death I'd ever been in my life. And I've had a few narrow escapes.
2: You were out on your life raft and you saw an aircraft approaching. You were hoping it might be a friendly aircraft, but it was Japanese and it started firing.
1: Yeah, well, we all took a course in identification, but I had observation wing, so I knew the plane. When I saw it far away, I knew it was a B-25. And so when it got closer and closer, we started taking our shirts off and waving our shirts and the plane came down low and I thought, boy, they're gonna wave at us. We heard machine gun firing and two of us in one raft and the pilots in the second raft lashed together. And the bullets went, you know, between our legs and our armpits. And the one bullet hit the pump on the second raft, and it ricocheted and ripped the raft in half. So then we decided to jump in the water in the next pass. But the pilot and tail gunner didn't have the strength to get back on the raft. I had to boost them in. So then I got in the raft. When they made another pass, I would jump in the water with two sharks. Now, I was taught how to keep away from sharks or keep them away from me. One thing didn't work, showing the whites of your teeth and your eyes, that didn't work. We were told, this is a guy from the South Pacific. Make a violent motion with your hands, and that didn't work. But the thing that works is a straight arm, because their nose, they turn it up like that, and you just hit them on the end of the nose, and they take off. And their nose somehow is very sensitive. But they always come back, and you do it again and again. Now, the most remarkable thing is, there's three of us finally in that raft, in a space about half as big as this. So we're jammed in there, and there are 48 holes. Under our armpits, just growing by an eighth of an inch. It's unbelievable. And you talk about a real miracle.
3: Yeah.
1: The Japanese, when they finally picked us up, we were the object of attention until they pulled the raft ashore. Then they left us, and they kept saying, "Nanda, Nanda," counting all these holes. And they looked us over for injuries, no injuries.
2: So after 46 days, made your way to the Marshall Islands, you were captured by the Japanese, and now they somehow find out that you are Louis Zamperini, the Olympic athlete. And Mutsuhiro Watanabe, am I pronouncing his name correctly, who was given the nickname The Bird. This was a very cruel, vicious man. Why did you name him The Bird?
1: That was a name given him. Most of the guards, I couldn't repeat their names, but I don't know why they called him The Bird, because maybe if he found out what a dirty word, he might be even meaner, so I don't know why they named him The Bird. But he was vicious, he was a psychopath, and I believe he picked on me daily because of the propaganda broadcast that I refused to do, and I think they told him to keep on me every day, to make my life miserable so I'd accept the hotel room and the restaurant, and do my broadcast daily with Tokyo Rose.
4: Hello, you fighting orphans of the Pacific. House chick. This is After Her Weekend Annie, back on the air strictly under you now.
1: So I refused to do that, so I got punished daily.
2: Right.
1: Right up to the end of the war.
2: Right. They wanted you, a celebrity, to go and do a broadcast on the radio that would be used as propaganda by the Japanese. And though it would have caused you to be relieved of a lot of suffering, you chose to not do that. And in the book, you talk about what your food rations were like, sometimes consisting of nothing more than a ball of rice. And in the book, it says the food was infested with rat droppings, maggots, and so much sand and grit that Louis's teeth were soon pitted, chipped, and cracked. The men nicknamed the rations all Dumpo. So how did you survive on food like that?
1: Now, I don't know how anybody survived. Well, we lost in one winter, we lost 80 men. The worst diet of all was we had to pull the seaweed out of the ocean, and they would boil it, and it would become very like snot.
2: Yeah.
1: And you had to eat that, and they gave you white rice we never got. That's dessert. We got a kind of a red millet, really tough stuff. And so a handful of red millet every day and a bowl full of seaweed, and that was our diet. And that's why guys died. They got weak and had to go to work, came back and went to lay down and said, "Wake me up when chow's ready," and kick them on the foot, and they don't wake up.
2: And the bird beat you, didn't he?
1: Yeah, he was trying to figure out a way to do me in, I think, because he threatened my life over and over again, because when he beat me, I was standing with my fist clenched. And I was always a defiant kid.
2: Yeah.
1: And he wanted to, he wanted me to hit him, because he said, "When I draw my sword, I must use it. Samurai law."
2: World War II is coming to an end. The Japanese refuse to surrender. President Truman gives the order to drop the atomic bomb on Hiroshima and Nagasaki.
3: What had been Hiroshima was a white mountain of smoke, and when we saw it first, it was already up to 25,000 feet. About 1,000 feet off the ground, it looked like boiling dust.
5: Exactly 10 seconds after 7:35 this morning, August 14th, from London, Swiss Radio has announced that Japan has accepted the Allied note requesting surrender.
6: The battleship Missouri, 53,000-ton flagship of Admiral Halsey's Third Fleet, becomes the scene of an unforgettable ceremony marking the complete and formal surrender of Japan.
2: Japan finally surrenders. You return home again. And eventually, you marry Cynthia Applewhite. Was your homecoming as wonderful as you hoped it would be? You mentioned post-traumatic stress syndrome. Were you dealing with that after you got home?
1: Well, yeah, you don't look any different. I had it in prison camp because it started with every day in prison camp, I'm strangling the bird. Yeah. I'm always strangling the guy all the way home. And after I got married, I was still strangling him in my dreams. Yeah. And one night, for some reason, I had my wife by the throat. Yeah. And boy, that scared me, and I didn't know what to do about it.
2: Right. And you wanted to kill the bird, didn't you?
1: That's right. In my dreams, I wanted to go back to Japan because he ruined my life. And I wanted to go back there and do him in.
2: You actually were trying to raise the money to return to Japan to literally kill this man that caused you so much misery.
1: Right. I went into one investment after the other, and I guess the Lord didn't want me to make any money. So then my wife decided that this was too much for her. She wanted to get a divorce.
2: Yeah.
1: So she filed, and then some young person and his girlfriend came into our apartment and said a young fellow named Billy Graham is coming to town. He started to preach to us, and I got mad and walked out. My wife stayed and listened. She went down to the meeting, came home, and tried to get me to go, and I refused, but then she said the magical word. Because of my conversion, I'm not going to get a divorce. Well, that softened me up a bit. But then she talked me into going down there, but Billy started to read from the scriptures.
7: The Bible describes the heart in various ways. The Bible says that our hearts are sinful, that it's full of evil imaginations. Proverbs 6:18. All of the wicked imaginations that Hitler had. The Bible says that our hearts are desperately wicked.
1: I thought, I don't need him to tell me I'm a sinner. I know I am. So I got mad, left, and went home. My wife was all over me again. And then I kept thinking, no, she's not going to divorce me because she was converted. And finally, I gave in and went back again. I said, when he says every head bowed, every eye closed, we're out of there. But he said something at the end about people, when they come to the end of their rope, there's no way else to turn. It's like when I'm sinking under the ship, they turn to God. And I thought, yeah, that's what I did. I turned to God, and God saw me through the war. He kept his promise, and I didn't keep mine.
2: Right.
1: And I felt like a fool. So I went to the prayer room, got on my knees, and it came out a different person.
2: Amen. So you're at the Billy Graham Crusade. It's 1949. It's the tent that's been set up there. This really was the launch of Billy Graham's worldwide ministry that is continued on for many, many years. And after you prayed and gave your life to Jesus Christ, in an interview, Louis, you said, quote, I got off my knees and somehow I knew I was through getting drunk. I knew that I forgave all of my guards, including the bird. And I think proof of that is that I had nightmares every night about the bird since the war, and I haven't had a nightmare since that night I made my decision for Christ, 1949 till now. Is that still true?
1: That's true. It's happened in a matter of moments. But therefore, if any man be in Christ, which can happen in a second.
2: Amen. That's right. If any man be in Christ, he is a new creation. Old things have passed away, all things have become new. And that happened for you. And it happened in such a dramatic way that you returned to Japan, not to kill the bird, but you wanted to meet him, and you wanted to forgive him, right?
1: Exactly. I wanted to face him, but when I got to Sagamo prison, I spoke to all the war criminals, but he wasn't there. And they thought he committed harakiri, and I accepted that until the amnesty was signed 8 years later, and he came out of the hills a free man, you know.
2: Wow, so he lived many years. So you actually, probably somewhere around this time, wrote a letter that you wanted to give to him, and this is a copy of that letter. Would you like to read it?
1: Yeah, a letter from Lou Zamperini to Mr. Shiro Watanabe. As a result of my prisoner of war experience under your unwarranted and unreasonable punishment, my post-war life became a nightmare. It was not so much due to the pain and suffering as it was the tension of stress and humiliation that caused me to hate with a vengeance. Under your discipline, my rights not only as a prisoner but also as a human being were stripped from me. It was a struggle to maintain enough dignity and hope to live until the war's end. The post-war nightmares caused my life to crumble, but thanks to a confrontation with God through the evangelist Billy Graham, I committed my life to Christ. Love replaced the hate I had for you. Christ said, forgive your enemies and pray for them. As you probably know, I returned to Japan in 52, was graciously allowed to address all the Japanese war criminals at Sagamo Prison. I asked them about you and was told that you probably had committed harakiri, which I was sad to hear. At that moment, like the others, I also forgave you and now would hope that you would also become a Christian.
2: You know, Louis, the amazing thing about you is it's almost as though you've lived three or four lives. There's Louis Zamperini, the Olympic athlete who shook Hitler's hand. Louis Zamperini, the World War II vet who fought for his country and set a record at sea on a life raft. Louis Zamperini, who survived a concentration camp. Louis Zamperini, the man who came through alcoholism, committed his life to Christ, and was willing to forgive the man who did this horrible thing to him. How is it that you could forgive someone? Because there's people here right now that have been wronged in life. I doubt anyone has been as hurt as you have been, but they feel that that person doesn't deserve forgiveness, yet you extended forgiveness. How were you able to do that?
1: Well, there's a number of reasons. First of all, I spoke at a day school, and I told the girls in the audience that if you want to age quickly and get wrinkles and gray hair, hate somebody. And I said, when you hate somebody, you're not hurting them, you're hurting yourself. I got a letter a week later, and the young lady said, when you left the school, I went to a girl that I've hated for 2 years and asked her to forgive me, and now we're the best of friends.
2: Yeah.
1: Now, hate can destroy. I didn't know that at the time. All I knew was that Christ forgave me for my rotten sins, and he could forgive the bird for his.
2: Yes.
1: But he forgave me and asked me to forgive my enemies. It was easy.
0: Pastor Greg Laurie speaking with World War II hero Louis Zamperini. It's the kickoff of Legends Week here on A New Beginning, celebrating the lives of men of God who've had a remarkable impact on the kingdom of God. You know, forgiveness is such a key theme in the Christian life. We need to forgive others, and we need to come to the Lord for our own forgiveness. Pastor Greg, what would you say to someone who's listening who knows they need to do that? They need to come to God and make things right.
2: What I would say is, he's only a prayer away. Which means if you will call upon the name of the Lord right now through prayer, he will hear your prayer and answer your prayer. Listen, if you want Jesus Christ to come into your life, if you want him to forgive you of your sin, if you want to know that you'll go to heaven when you die, just pray this prayer right now after me. Just pray, Lord Jesus, I know that I'm a sinner, but I know that you're the Savior who died on the cross for my sin and rose again from the dead. I turn from my sin now, and I choose to follow you from this moment forward as my Savior and Lord, as my God and my friend. In Jesus' name I pray. Amen.
0: Amen. 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
8: Hey, everybody, I'm here with my friend Frank Turek, and he wrote a book a number of years ago with Norman Geisler. And the title of the book is I Don't Have Enough Faith to Be an Atheist, but this book has now been updated. And we have a copy of it with your name on it that we want to send to you for your gift of any size. But Frank, let me ask you this. You know, a lot of Christians are afraid to share their faith because their concern is that person they're talking to might ask them a question they don't have the answer to. 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
9: Oh, totally. 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
0: 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Well, next time, as Legends Week continues, Pastor Greg speaks with Pastor Chuck Smith of Calvary Chapel, one of the key catalysts of the Jesus Revolution. Be sure to tune in. But as we close today, Pastor Greg poses a final question to Louis Zamperini.
2: Tell me about the saint B. Hardy.
1: Well, B. Hardy, as I never cared for the term the greatest generation. That doesn't seem to explain anything. We were the Hardy generation. We were overcomers. We always had problems. We always overcame our problems. Each time you overcome a problem, you become more and more and more hardy. And that's why the greatest generation, or the Hardy generation, won World War II. We were all of the same breed.
2: Yes, they were. Yes, they were. Louis? Thank you so much for coming here tonight to Harvest. We admire you as a hero, but we're just so impressed by your humility and your love for Jesus Christ, and you're an inspiration to all of us, and we just want to say God bless you and thank you for coming. Louis Zamperini.

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3: Picture this scenario. You're really down, flat on your face, exhausted, defeated. You feel the devil's hot breath on your neck as he whispers, "You'll never break that habit. As soon as you try, you'll go out and do it again. It's hopeless." God doesn't care. If God really loved you, he would never have let this happen. God has forgotten you. You're on your own. You're toast. Yes, the devil is firing flaming arrows at you just when you're the weakest. What are you going to do? God has given us two weapons to fight our enemies, a shield and a sword. Paul talks about them. He says you take up the shield of faith with which you can extinguish all the flaming arrows of the evil one. Then he says to take the sword of the Spirit, which is the word of God. Our faith is a weapon of defense, and God's word is a weapon of attack. You can count on it. The devil will throw flaming barbs in your direction. If you have the shield of faith, you can fend off his attack, and those darts can't reach your vital spiritual organs. In turn, you can attack him with the word of God, and he is no match for God's word. You can be sure that if you quote scripture to the devil, he will answer back the same way he did to Eve in the Garden of Eden. Did God really say? That's when you use the shield of faith to say, "Old devil, the word of God is right and true. He is faithful in all he does." So the next time you're in a spiritual battle, remember you have two powerful weapons, the shield of faith and the sword of the word of God. These weapons we fight with, says Paul, have divine power to demolish strongholds. Claim that promise today when you go out to do battle.
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God is still on the throne, and prayer changes things. The Middle East has been called a powder keg. But what if there's more happening than politics, armies, and competing nations? Author Terry James will explore this question on today's program. Later this week, we'll be reminded of the importance of Bible prophecy, and the latest headlines from the end times will be shared by Josh Davis. Tri-Cities, Tennessee, and Virginia, this is your chance. Our final conference of the year is coming to Bristol, October 22nd through the 24th. 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Thursday, apologetics, defending the faith. 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The Middle East has been called a powder keg. But what if there's more happening there than politics and armies and competing nations? Today, we're looking beyond the headlines to explore the spiritual and supernatural forces connected to this ancient land and why what happens next could affect every one of us. Here's our host, Dr. Larry Spargimino, with author Terry James.

0: was very, very significant, as we'll see. You know, friends, what is happening in the Middle East is part of a vast satanic conspiracy. It's also proof of God's grace, power, and love. We must never forget that God is still on the throne, and prayer changes things. And Brother Terry, thank you so much for being our guest.
1: Well, Larry, thank you so much. It's such a privilege and a blessing to be with you, as always. I just love being in your company, whether electronically over the radio or in person.
0: I have to say this publicly. You know, you've written several really great books, and I mean that wholeheartedly, but I believe that Cauldron is perhaps the best in terms of getting the reader into current events, getting the reader into prophecy. You deal with Middle East issues, Bible prophecy. So I really think that this is your magnum opus in terms of being very helpful to a very, very broad spectrum of readers. And I think that's one of the things that you tried to accomplish.
1: Absolutely, it was. We tried to present this and simplified terms, yet in very in-depth, as I think you will agree, the book goes. I tried to do it in simplified terms. Now, I use not the royal we in saying that, but I had such wonderful help from Angie Peterson, from Dana Neal, and from others who have helped me do the research and the editing. And so it is a joint effort, and I think it's one that I pray the Lord will use to pay off in terms of bringing a greater knowledge to actually where this all came from, where it is now, where it's going with regard to Israel and the Middle East war and peace issues.
0: I certainly would have to also add that I think it's a monument to God's faithfulness and, you know, to the fact that you have yielded yourself to the Lord. You know, you've been a great inspiration to me. We do have a lot of new listeners, and I'm sure that many of them are not aware of the fact that you're blind and that you've been blind for many years, yet you have, like I said, yielded yourself to the Lord. You've been a vessel of truth and mercy. Like I say, you're an inspiration, and I know that all of our listeners will be very interested in getting the book and also hearing the broadcast, because I found as a pastor of many years that there's usually someone out there, maybe many people out there, who are wrestling with some disability, and maybe they're angry at God. And the fact that by God's grace you have overcome, like I say, you're a tremendous inspiration to me, and I'm sure to many others.
1: Well, that's so kind of you to say so, and the Lord has been so good to me, and I mean, he's worked miraculously in my life. Just briefly tell the listeners that whenever I found out that I was losing my eyesight because of a degenerative retinal disease called retinitis pigmentosa, which the rods and the cones in the retina just literally disintegrate, and it's a hereditary disease. When I learned about that, well, I was a young man with a young family to raise, and of course I didn't think too highly of the prospects, and I begged the Lord to take this disease from me. And, you know, just like Paul, I asked the Lord to take that from me. I believe Paul's problem was the eyesight problem myself. And I asked him a number of times, and, of course, the answer was, no, I'm not going to take it from you. But then I prayed a very simple prayer, and I meant it from my heart to, please, if you're not going to take the disease from me, then please take all the anxiety. And that's where the miracle occurred. And I haven't had one moment's anxiety since. I really mean that. I haven't had any anxiety.
0: Praise the Lord. I remember it was in June, I believe June 23rd of 2012. You and I were in a conference in Fort Smith, Arkansas. It was the first conference that I was in with you when you had used a PowerPoint. And I'm thinking, this has got to be a miracle. You know, here's a man who cannot see, but you're speaking and showing slides. And I say, God is so good. And my brother Terry James is so wonderful. What a great man of God. And I don't mean to brag on you. I'm certainly lifting up the Lord, but you have certainly, you've been a vessel and an instrument in his hands. And that's so wonderful, brother.
1: Thank you again, and that's because God has put such wonderful people like yourself, and as I just mentioned, my colleagues who are like daughters to me, those girls are, and some other people, and people put people in my life that help me, and God will always do that. He will always make sure that that no matter what your disability, that you, he will give you

0: what you need to carry on his work. I mean, that's a God-given guarantee, so just take heart with that.
1: Well, what a word of encouragement, because I've been a pastor for many years, and I get a lot of calls on the 800 line here at Southwest Radio Church. There are people out there really, really struggling. I don't want to minimize the challenges that they face, and yet you're a living example of the truth that we see in the Bible, that God's grace is sufficient. So
0: absolutely, Larry, and you remember my story about how I died three times clinically from a widowmaker heart attack, and God gave me a wonderful vision of, I believe, the cloud of witnesses of Hebrews 12, verses 1 through 2. And so God has been good to me.
1: Hallelujah. He's so wonderful. Well, Terry, I know our listeners want to hear some things about Cauldron. Cauldron is certainly a fitting name for a book that is a treatment of what's going on in the Middle East. But what about the subtitle, Supernatural Implications of the Current Middle East? Why have you given the book this subtitle?
0: Well, it's spiritual battle, Larry. That's what that means. It's spiritual from the get-go. In other words, this goes all the way back to the great conflict in heaven when Lucifer decided to try to usurp

0: when God had to evict the fallen earth, they came down to, Satan decided to, he was very jealous and decided to invade the human realm. He, of course, seduced Eve into disobeying and eating from the forbidden, from the fruit of the forbidden tree. She gave the fruit to her husband and he ate, and that's where, of course, sin entered, the fallen bloodline entered. So it's supernatural from that standpoint. It comes all the way forward through the facts that, well, we'll probably get that into that with another question maybe, but Genesis 3:15, where God promised a savior from this sin, as in someone who would provide the redemption that God wanted man to have from this fall in the Garden of Eden. And so it's a supernatural battle from then all the way through to the present time, which we find ourselves in, and that is there's a supernatural rage, a satanic rage against the people of Israel. And because God had chosen them as the people through whom to bring the Savior into the world, the Messiah. It's a supernatural battle going on right now that we see in the Middle East. And it'll continue right up to the very end of the age. And so we'll probably get into some of that as we talk further about Cauldron, which I believe is a book that will give people a really good understanding of where we've been in the past regarding the supernatural implications and every other aspect, where we are right now with regard to all the things going on in the Middle East and the terrifying prospects of nuclear war and all of this, and then where it's all headed with regard to the peace treaty going into the time of the tribulation and Armageddon and Christ's wonderful return.
1: You talk in your book, and of course it ties in with the subtitle, but you talk about the war behind the war in the Middle East. And then you've got a really, I think it's super in the sense the way it really puts it down into plain language. You've got a heading, talk about a wrestling match. And you, it's tremendous. You say the issues of war and peace in the Middle East have developed from this great cosmic wrestling match. And I think, you know, the more I look at current events, things happening in our country, especially in our present administration, things happening in Israel, that there's got to be more to it than just human anger, confusion, misunderstanding. In fact, one of the things that I've noticed, and you've probably noticed it too because you're on top of what's happening, that there are lots of so-called Christian ministries that are becoming increasingly anti-Semitic. And I'm thinking, ye guys, what's happening? Well, of course, we see this in the Word of God, but, you know, when you talk about that cosmic wrestling match, we see it. It's going on right now.
0: Absolutely, it is. And, you know, and I think the most, one of the most manifest or telling things about all of this is that we are seeing it in the church. The one forum, I guess you'd say, that should be most understanding of the things going on and most supportive of Israel, because they are God's chosen people, regardless of their foibles and their falling in so many ways. The church should understand this. I mean, it's plainly there in God's Word. So there's a deliberate choice there not to believe what God has said. And this is from the very heart of the church. Now, I go all the way back to thinking about, now, I think Dr. James Kennedy was one of the great, the Presbyterian guy, he was one of the great preachers of our time when it came to the gospel. He seemed to have, however, a complete lack of understanding when it came to the nation Israel. He supported Israel in a general sense as a right to a nation, but he saw no future application prophetically to Israel. Now, this is part of course, the Reformed theology. And so it's quite a troubling thing. I think it's part of the overall apostasy that is prophesied for the last days.
1: Well, you're absolutely right. In fact, I was richly blessed by Dr. Kennedy's ministry and am still blessed. But you may remember several years ago, I wrote a book on preterism or against preterism.
0: I do.
1: I remember I quoted Dr. Kennedy, some of his very unbelievably bad statements. And I had so many listeners. I remember one from upstate New York, Ithaca, someplace like that, who couldn't believe it. He said, can you give me the documentation? So I got my book out and looked up the footnote and had the documentation. And he said, well, I'm going to write a letter to Coral Ridge or whatever it is, Presbyterian Church in Florida. And I always do point out that I have been

0: richly blessed by Dr. James Kennedy, no question about it, right? And yet on that point, I think he was really 100 miles or more off the target, speaking about Dr. Kennedy and what a great blessing he was, but how, I believe, wrong he was on this matter of Israel and prophecy. And I found that that's true for some reason with so many. In fact, this new Christ at the Checkpoint conferences that, you know, Brother Paul Wilkinson from England has been doing some great research on, it's just staring us in the face.
1: It absolutely is. And again, it is against the supernatural attack we're talking about. It's part of the overall attack that Satan is launching against the church in particular, I think, in this case.
0: You're absolutely right. But, you know, Terry, there is a certain event in Scripture you point to in trying to give the reader of Cauldron understanding about where the hatred for Israel first began. Let's get into that a little more deeply.
1: Of course, it first began, I think, with, as we said, in the garden in Genesis chapter 3, verse 15, when God promised a Messiah to come to save mankind. And he chose, of course, the nation Israel later on when we know about Jacob and Abraham, Jacob and Isaac and Jacob, that is. And so it just started back then and it kept on. We know of the struggles that all of those people had against Satan and his attacks. And it continued on up to the modern times, and it's still going on today. We know that Israel, from the moment that it was scattered following the last great, I guess you'd say, diaspora, when Hadrian kicked them out in, I think it was, 130 A.D., following Masada and all of that, that they were scattered into the whole world, and the hatred has been raging ever since. We know about the 1492 demand in Spain that they either submit to Christianity, their version of Christianity, or die. And so many of them were drowned in the ocean. Many of them were scattered again all over the world. At the same time, of course, that Christopher Columbus was searching for the New World. And so this satanic hatred, we know, never let up. And of course, it came to kind of a culmination, I think. We know during the Nazi years, when Hitler came to power, and there was another distinct effort to completely eradicate them, to, you know, his great genocide that put together by Himmler and Goebbels and the rest. It just continues, and whenever they, following World War II, after the Nazis and the Axis had been defeated, Israel, of course, God miraculously reestablished him exactly as he said he would reestablish the nation in May 14, 15, 1948 at midnight. So the nation came back. But they faced obstacles from the very moment they entered the land back in the early 1900s. And to this point, following World War II, Satan continued to rage against them. Muslims, the Arab nations all around Israel came against them at every point as they tried to reestablish their nation. It just has not let up. I mean, we know in 1948, of course, there was great wars. They were trying to establish a nation. There was a war in 1956 when Gamal Abdel Nasser of Egypt came against them. Another great effort in 1967, which Israel, of course, did do a preemptive action there, but they were about to be attacked. And again, Israel defeated its enemies miraculously. And then again in, 1956, 1967, then again in 1973, Anwar Sadat led another coalition against Israel. And again, it was a little bit stronger battle this time. But again, Israel was victorious. It's still a nation, still going to be a nation. But Satan has not let up in his effort to rid the world of this nation that brought Christ into the world to save the world. I think that's all a part of Satan's plot that we may talk about later. He can somehow defeat the promises God made to Israel, that he can somehow get himself out of an awful mess, which is his destiny with the lake of fire.
0: You're absolutely right. And what I love about your book, Cauldron, you speak about all of these, big national events, attacks of nations on Israel, but you also have some really interesting stories. You speak about what happened a few years ago, the bodies of two Israeli boys, one an immigrant from Maryland. They were bludgeoned to death by rocks in a cave in the West Bank. The boys, one was 13, the other was 14. They had gone on a hike near their home in the West Bank settlement of Tekoa. They were seized, presumably by Palestinians, and killed. And in fact, I remember that the newspapers quoted police as saying the boys' heads were so badly disfigured that facial identification was impossible. So this is a rage, okay?
1: It's like, absolute satanic rage.
0: It's a satanic rage. And, of course, as the Lord Jesus says in John 8, he was a murderer and a liar from the very beginning, and he's still doing that. And a lot of his lies, there's so much of that today against Israel. That's continuing. In fact, you also point out the incident with the Mavi Mara, the Turkish cruise ship. The incident was characterized as a brutal attack by the Israelis against civilians. It was nothing of the sort. Satan is alive.
1: You at Southwest Radio covered that very well, and it was not a... You're correct there.
0: We see everything that you're talking about in Cauldron. We see it all in the Bible, and we see it in current events. And friends, that's why you need a copy of this book, Cauldron, Spiritual Implications of the Current Middle East.
2: We'll hear more from Terry James on our next program. 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Larry Stamm, author, evangelist, and Jewish follower of Jesus, is here to share how you and I can effectively and lovingly share our faith with family and friends.
3: Shalom, friends. Larry Stamm here. So glad you are joining us as we continue in our teaching series, Serving in His Court, Biblical Principles for Personal Evangelism from the Heart of a Coach. In our last segment, we introduced understanding and engaging different worldviews. We spoke about the fact that it's very important to understand our audience so that we will have both an informed and a more effective witness. In short, it's important to understand our audience so as to effectively contextualize the gospel. I mentioned last time the example of the Apostle Paul in the Scriptures, namely from the book of Acts. When he went to the synagogues on the Shabbat, he would witness to Jewish people from the Scriptures, the Old Testament. They were very familiar with the Word of God. While when he was engaging pagans and philosophers and others, if you remember Paul in Acts chapter 17 on Mars Hill at Athens, he witnessed to the pagans, the philosophers, and others by talking about general revelation, talked about all creation is created by the Creator God, and that all human beings are creations of God. He went from general revelation to all creation proclaims His glory to specific revelation. So Paul would contextualize the gospel even for philosophers, pagans, and others. Now we're going to continue as we think about understanding our audience. I want to help us understand that what we want to do with each of these worldviews that we're going to briefly examine is we want to ask four basic questions. And this is a simple way to examine not only our Christian worldview, but it's a way to hold up our Christian worldview against other worldviews that are in conflict with the Christian worldview. Because the reality is, all of us may be wrong, but all of us can't be right. Did you get that? We all can be wrong, but we all can't be right. Because every philosophy, worldview, and religion has truth claims that by their very nature exclude other truth claims. We get that. So here are the questions that we can measure worldviews by. Are you ready? Number one, does the worldview or how does the worldview answer the question, where did we come from? The second question used to evaluate a worldview is, how does this worldview provide meaning? The third question is, what moral framework does the worldview provide? And ultimately, the last question is, what is our ultimate destiny if we follow or adhere to this specific worldview? So those are four questions. These are hooks, if you will, ways to get a handle on examining different worldviews and philosophies. Because the reality is, as human beings, we can get lost in the weeds. We could be overwhelmed when I say a word like spiritism and polytheism. Books and books and books and books are written, but we want to get down to the basics. We want, in our coffee shop apologetic as Christians, we want to have a basic understanding of the worldview and answer these basic questions that the worldview has to address. And if it doesn't, we expose it in its error. Where do we come from? How does it provide meaning? What moral framework does it provide? And if we adhere to this worldview, what is the ultimate destiny? Where do we go when we die is the question. The better we understand our audience and the worldview that they adhere to, the more informed we're going to be in our witness to them and the more effective we're going to be in contextualizing the gospel for them. Well, friends, that was a lot to say. Hope this has been helpful to you. Until next time, may the Lord Jesus richly bless you and keep you. Shalom.
2: 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Tomorrow, author Terry James will continue revealing what is truly happening in the Middle East. 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
3: But that secret is for the few, not for everyone. For the few, those people who deep down in their heart love God. And like I've always said, sometimes the best people are the most messed up. And they're messed up because they got angry. When they were children, they got angry at dad who was weak, at mom who was fierce, at other kids who were cruel, and began to seem like life was unfair. The worst people seemed to get the best dates. The people who rose to the top, a lot of them were boring, mean. They didn't have understanding. It seemed unfair. And then what did that lead to? It led to blaming God. That's right. So we got angry at God. And then our anger at people, well, then it justified in our mind. It justified taking drugs and then doing bad things. Your parents, maybe they accused you of smoking marijuana or something, and you hadn't. And you got so mad that you thought, okay, if they're going to accuse me of it, then I might as well go ahead and do it anyway. That type of thing. Most of you were really angry. But here's the problem. The problem is getting lost in your thoughts. So being really angry will get you lost in your thoughts, won't it? And you're stewing over what they said and what you want to do to them and how you're going to get even and how unfair it is. See, you're thinking those kinds of thoughts. And whatever it is that gets you lost in your thoughts, then you become subject to that kind of, an example would be like when you get really sick and you have a fever and you have all of these, what's the word for them? I can't think of the word, not delusions, but delirium, that's it. And all these thoughts are going through your mind over and over and dreamlike, and you lose control over those thoughts. There you go. When you're really sick and you have delirium, you have a fever, you lose control over those thoughts. You close your eyes, but it doesn't make any difference. They're there. You just have to wait until you're better. And something similar happens when you get angry, when you get upset, when you want something too much. You start thinking and thinking and thinking, and you get lost in those thoughts. But the problem is that when you get lost in that thought, well, one problem is you get out of control. That's one thing. But the other problem is that you become subject to influences upon your thoughts.
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3: Now, we all know that in real life, when somebody is not subject to a good influence, they can fall for bad influence. They can become subject to a bad influence. The classic example is kids when they resent their parents and rebel against their parents, who are good authorities, they fall then under bad influence. So from a good influence, when they fall away from it, they fall to a bad, can easily fall to a bad influence. It's that simple. Well, it's the same thing with your thoughts. Our soul was meant to be ruled by God. And when your soul is close to God and looks to Him and delicately searches out the way as you go through life, you are subject to Him. But when you fall away from Him, either willfully or without even wanting to fall away from Him, see, if you don't know how to stay close to Him and you're not totally committed to Him, then you leave the door ajar so that you can do a little something naughty. You can hear a little naughty gossip or do something naughty. When you leave the door ajar, then before you know it, something gets to you, you become resentful, you become angry, you become emotional, you become excited, and falling into emotions is actually also falling away from the good authority. And so falling into the emotions, then you can become subject to wrong influences. It's that simple. So while I'm on that topic, let me tell you a little joke I just saw. It was in my book called An Introduction to Stress Management. Oh, you should get that book. It's so good. It's actually free at our website. You go to meditation, click on the free 4-part version, and it's there to download. Or you can get it on Amazon. But here's the story. It illustrates how we become subject to negative thoughts. A guy was driving far out in the countryside somewhere, and he got a flat tire. And he looked, and he didn't have a jack, you know, to jack up, a tire jack to jack up the car. So he thought, okay, I'll start walking, and I'll go to the nearest farmhouse and get one. So he walked about 10 minutes, and he thought, boy, I sure hope there's a farmhouse nearby. Then he walked another 10 minutes, and he was thinking and thinking, and he thought, boy, if there's a farmhouse, I sure hope they're home. What if they're not home? Then he said to himself, what if they don't have a jack? Then he kept walking, and he kept thinking all these negative thoughts, and then he thought, what if they have a jack? They won't lend it to me. He kept walking and thinking and thinking, and finally there was a farmhouse. He went up to the door. He knocked on the door. The farmer came to the door, and the guy said, you can take your lousy jack and go to hell. See, he talked himself into believing that they had a jack and they wouldn't give it to him. So these kinds of thoughts, they're not good, they're not healthy, and they don't lead anywhere except to doing and saying the wrong thing. So you have to stay out of your thoughts, and to stay out of your thoughts, one good way is to not become emotional. And when you don't become emotional, then it doesn't lend itself to that kind of runaway thought process. And then you won't be subject to unwholesome influences that prey upon the mind. Let's put it that way. All right. So how did I begin today's discussion? I forgot how I began. Oh, conquering stress. So I was going to say that when you become emotional, when you get lost in that thought process, then you become subject to stress, vulnerable to stress, and little things that shouldn't bother you, they stress you. So if you don't want to be subject to stress, you want to be master of your life instead of being subject. So you have to find a way to relate directly to your Creator. He is the one who is positive, creative, benevolent, kind. He is the one who has solutions. He is the one that doesn't lie to you and doesn't fool you. Everything else, everyone else, you can't totally trust it or trust them. Maybe they're not bad, but they themselves are misguided. They themselves are subject to wrong influences.
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3: And then, of course, there's study. You can study, but it's kind of dead. There's no life in it. You want real life, just in the moment, answers that come out of nowhere and solve your problem. Moses had a problem. He was fleeing from Pharaoh's army. Pharaoh had a great big army. Well, Moses had a big problem. There was the river. How was he going to get across the river? God said, no problem. He said, raise up your staff. And when Moses raised up the staff, the waters parted and he went across. The whole people went across to safety. God solved the problem out of nowhere. They were in a desert. There was no water, but then there was water, but it was bitter water. Remember that? God said, no problem. Just get that branch, throw it in there, and the water became sweet. See, God is the creator. So I will give you an example in the physical realm of how something can come out of seemingly nothing. It comes from another dimension. All right, a little bit of math and science. I know some of you are groaning. You don't like math. You don't like science. But some of you do. And some of you would like math and science if it was explained to you in such a way that you could understand it, that you could see it. So I love math and I love science. And so I hope you will permit me to talk a little bit about physics. I'm not a physicist. I'm just an amateur person who is interested in physics. Let's put it that way. And so please indulge me. And some of you are going to enjoy this. And it does tie in with the topic of a power that comes out of nowhere. And we're going to talk about that right now. Now, what you're going to hear is actually the audio version of a YouTube video, a little YouTube lecture that I made. And the title of that lecture is A Miracle or Amazing Science. A Miracle or Amazing Science. Here we go. So I will give you an example in the physical realm of how something can come out of seemingly nothing. It comes from another dimension. Take, for example, a wheel, a bicycle wheel. And you know how when your wheel is turning, when your wheels are turning on your bicycle or on your motorcycle, you know how it stabilizes you. You're very stable. If the bicycle is just there without moving, ooh, you can hardly stay balanced. It'll fall top, you'll want to topple over. But when you're going fast on your bicycle, it's very stable, isn't it? Same with your motorcycle, even more so. Or a little top. You spin the top and it stands up and it doesn't fall over. It's totally stable. Amazing. Well, how is it that it's stabilized? I'll let you in on a little secret. From the center, I'll tell you one more thing and then I'll let you in on a little secret. Let's say that you have a space station like you see in the space movies, a donut-shaped revolving space station. Great, big, gigantic donut revolving. And as it revolves, it creates a gravity. They say artificial gravity, but actually it's gravity. And the gravity causes the astronauts to move gently toward the astronauts can walk on the inner surface of it. As if they were on the Earth. They have that feeling of gravity pushing them down to that surface they walk on. But anyway, there is gravity. How does this happen? It's because it's revolving. All right. And I saw a YouTube where they had recreated something like that in a laboratory. They had a big revolving thing. The astronaut was actually able to stand on the inside surface of the revolving thing. But the point I'm getting at is that gravity is coming from the center. and pushes the astronauts out. Another example, your washing machine. When you put it on a spin cycle, it starts to spin faster and faster and faster and faster, and it becomes a centrifuge, and the clothes cling to the outside, just like that astronaut walking in the spaceship. And the energy pushes them out, and they cling. All right? So now, your bicycle wheels, same idea. They're spinning really fast. From the center of the bicycle wheel comes out, let's call it gravity. It pushes out along the spokes, radial outward, in all directions in that two-dimensional plane. Well, if you look very carefully, a bicycle wheel is dedicated to a plane, isn't it? When it's spinning, when the wheel's really spinning really fast, it's dedicated to a plane. And you tilt it a little bit, it doesn't like it, but then it becomes dedicated to the new plane. And then you tilt it a little more, your motorcycle, it fights a little bit, but then it's dedicated to that plane. It's always dedicated to a plane. And likewise, the top or your gyroscope spinning around this way, it's also dedicated to a plane. But here's the interesting thing. It actually creates the plane. The lines of force radially outward from the coming out of the magical center of that bicycle wheel along the plane of the bicycle, it creates a plane, and then it's dedicated to that plane. And it's dedicated because of those lines of force. Gyroscopes are just magical. But so is any wheel. From the center of every wheel, of every revolving sphere, of every electron, every particle, every planet, you have this energy coming from the center radially outward. It comes it's like a creation. It's like the creation event in the very beginning. God sent out lines of force from the center, and they had curvature and precession in all directions. But when you have a spinning bicycle wheel, it's only on a two-dimensional plane.
4: 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I'm Jeremiah Trujillo. 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

0: So, you have heard, so I'll leave you with some little thing here. You've heard the expression, the truth shall set you free. Christ said, you will know the truth, and the truth will set you free. If you take that literally, it will set you free. And if it can set you free, then there's some kind of power there, isn't there? It's not just words. And you've probably noticed yourself that the truth is liberating. How many of you have been in a meeting at the office, maybe? And now it's 11:45 and they're still talking, and then it's 11:50, they're talking 11:55, and now it's noon and everybody wants to go to lunch, but they're still talking. And finally, somebody raises their hand and says, hey, I'm hungry. Can we break and go to lunch? And everybody is so glad that somebody told the truth. It's liberating. Well, the truth sets you free. So there's power. Somehow, there's some kind of power, even in that little tiny situation that I just described, which is no big deal. There's even some kind of a liberating power there. You've heard of full disclosure. There's something about revealing the truth about the shining a light on things, sunshine laws. There's something about shining a light on things, the bad things, wrong things, that disables them. They can no longer get away with what they were getting away with when they're observed. I think you got the idea that the truth, when spoken clearly, unmistakably, without thought of the consequences, without trying to make it more palatable, just the plain and simple truth, it's liberating. And the truth, see, when the truth comes out, it liberates, can liberate a whole society. So anyway, I just want you to see that there is a power in standing up. There's power in confronting, in truth, in light. See, it comes out of nowhere, but it's a real power. Just like the bicycle wheel that comes out of the center of the spinning wheel. Where does it come from? New power. That's why the universe is expanding. Ever expanding, because God is still creating, and you see it in every spinning wheel. More comes out than goes in. It says in the Bible, by faith we understand that the universe was formed at God's command, so that what is seen is made by that which is not seen. That's Hebrews chapter 11, verse 3. By faith we understand. By faith, we see. In other words, the person without faith, the person who doesn't trust their intuition, what their God-given intuition and common sense and conscience tells them, will not see these mysteries of the universe. And so the atheist science can't see what's before his very eyes, before his very spiritual eyes, before his intuition. So, once again, the beautiful verse from Hebrews says, by faith, we understand that the universe was formed at God's command, so that what is seen is made by that which is not seen. So there is power, and it comes from God, that made everything. And at God's command, this power makes wonderful things happen. And the same source, in other words, God, who created the universe from nothing, he can give Moses power. He can give Samson power. He can give the apostles inspiration so that they have the power to heal people and the power to do miracles. And if you want a miracle, all you have to do is look at the center of a spinning wheel. Or if you want to see something that's amazing science but is like a miracle, look at the gyroscope and how it's able to be stable and stand upright. It's just amazing. Here's a beautiful quote from Albert Einstein. Albert Einstein was a true intuitionist. He saw, and he had faith that what he saw was true. Even when everybody doubted him, even when the whole world doubted him, he never wavered. Here's what he said. There are only two ways to live your life. One is as though nothing is a miracle. The other is as though everything is a miracle. So when we look at the spinning wheel, the gyroscope, is it a miracle or is it amazing science? If it's amazing science, it's like a miracle. And if it's a miracle, it's amazing science at the hand of God.
1: 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You're listening to Shedding Shackles with your host, Roland Trujillo. Roland wants you to know that Shedding Shackles is easy to find at your favorite podcast place. Just look for Shedding Shackles. Roland says that since his program is only on the radio once or twice a week, you really should check out the podcast so you can listen again. Thanks and blessings.
2: You're listening to Shedding Shackles. Have you heard about Roland's new sitting quietly exercise? You all know biofeedback for calming down and de-stressing. Well, that is what Roland's sitting quietly exercise is. But Roland says that it is also very spiritual. And the spirituality is in its simplicity. Why not check it out? Just go to sheddingshackles.com and look for sitting quietly. Do you have a friend or someone in your family who is stressed out and who you think might benefit from a little stress management exercise? Why not have them check out Sitting Quietly? It's totally free. What are you waiting for? Why not start managing stress today?
0: So basically, this radio program is what I do. So listen to this program. It's good because it's fresh. It's alive. It's a breath of fresh air, like we say on the program. And my sitting quietly exercise is totally free. And there's no religious talk or church stuff or anything like that. So you have friends who are upset, who are stressed out in some way, and they could use it. They could use my little sitting quietly exercise. But if you come at them with religion, they'll say, hey, whoa, back off. So this little website is just perfect. I'm working on a new book. Oh, it's really good. It's about food. Yeah, food and eating. And you're just going to love it. And it's going to be ready very soon. I'm editing the final process. I'm in the final process of editing it right now. Okay, so you go to sheddingshackles.com. And that's where you can find the little sitting quietly exercise or the little meditation. Or you can call the listener call-in line, 510-455-8851. And you can leave me a comment or a question. Love to get comments and questions. I might play it on the air. I'll put your voice right on the air. And you can press on a number and listen to the little meditation, a little 8-minute meditation. So I have those resources for you. And of course, they're totally free. And podcasts are free. So it's all good stuff. Until next time, Lord willing, and the creek don't rise, I'll see you then. Bye-bye.
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8: Why is the law limited? Many Jewish people say, what do you mean limited? There are 613 commandments. I mean, it covers everything. No, it doesn't. Well, prove it, okay? It cannot take away any sin. And there are many believers trying to keep the law to help themselves think that they're righteous and good and holy. No, the law is, but you're not.

0: David's opening remark raises a very important question. If the law cannot make us righteous, then why did God give it to us in the first place? Well, the answer takes us right to the heart of the gospel. It helps us understand the difference between what God's law reveals and what only His grace can provide. Welcome to Hope for Today with Bible teacher David Hawking. We're continuing our series through Galatians with day two of David's message, The Promise of the Gospel, taken from Galatians chapter 3, verses 19 through 29. And just before David comes with today's study, we want to encourage you to write or call and share your prayer needs with us. We always ask for your prayer for us. Well, we want to return the favor. We want to pray for you as well. And also, when you get in touch, let us know how you're growing as you study God's Word with us. That is so encouraging to hear. In the U.S., call 800-75-BIBLE. In Canada, 888-75-BIBLE. And Bible by the numbers, 24253. 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David, HOCKING.org. Well, now here's David with day two of his message, The Promise of the Gospel, from Galatians chapter 3, verses 19 through 29.
1: What's the reason for the law? To reveal our transgressions. Number two, to reflect the character of God. Number three, it's to reprove and rebuke unbelievers. Take your Bibles and turn to 1 Timothy 1. And look at the amazing statement of the Apostle Paul to Timothy. It's very, very amazing because Timothy, as you know, was working the islands, especially the island of Crete, where people said, well, all the Cretans are nothing but liars. It was a terrible place to minister. And Paul told him in 1 Timothy 1 verse 8. Here it is. But we know that the law is good. There it is again. If a man use it lawfully, knowing this, that the law is not made for a righteous man, but for the lawless and disobedient, for the ungodly and for sinners, for unholy and profane, for murderers of fathers and murderers of mothers, for manslayers, for whoremongers, for them that defile themselves with men, for men stealers, for liars, perjured persons, and if there be any other things that is contrary to sound doctrine, according to the glorious gospel of the blessed God, which was committed to my trust. Why do we have such a mess? Why do we have sanctuary cities protecting men who have been convicted of capital crimes, who have repeated the offense through the protection of the sanctuary city? And we watch this stuff, and you sometimes ask, well, you can't do anything. Yes, you can. We need to stop saying that. I like what a longtime congressman friend of mine said. He said the most powerful communication to a congressman is a little old lady writing on a napkin at a restaurant. They'll pay more attention to that than they will a big fancy letter and all of that. We need to let our voice be heard, amen? The Bible doesn't teach silence on our part. Let the redeemed of the Lord say so. Number four, here's another one where we're having problems today. Why do we have the law? To reveal

A prophecy conference in Abbotsford, British Columbia, in a large Mennonite church. Well, the Mennonites are pretty powerful in the UN. They control the Human Rights Commission. And these guys have had enough of Israel. So they said, they don't want us there anymore. It's okay. We'll go somewhere else. I'd love to have all the churches block it, and then we go downtown right in front of the courthouse, have a couple thousand people with a microphone and preaching. Wouldn't that be fun? Some of you are saying, I don't know. Deuteronomy 4, verse 1. Now therefore hearken, O Israel, unto the statutes, unto the judgments which I teach you, for to do them, that you may live and go in and possess the land which the Lord God of your father giveth you. You shall not add unto the word which I command you, neither shall you diminish aught from it, that you may keep the commandments of the Lord your God which I command you. Deuteronomy 4, 44 and 45. This is the law which Moses set before the children of Israel. Well, why are so many churches confused? The children of Israel is mentioned 644 times. It's not a small subject. Why are they confused? Because they make the term the children of Israel to refer to the church in the New Testament. That's how they do it. I've studied all 644 usages of the children of Israel, and I have now come to the opinion that the real meaning of that phrase is the children of Israel. These are testimonies, statutes, and judgments that Moses spake unto the children of Israel after they came forth out of Egypt. In Deuteronomy 5, verses 1 to 3, Moses called all Israel and said unto them, Hear, O Israel, the statutes and judgments which I speak in your ears this day, that you may learn them and keep and do them. The Lord our God made a covenant with us in Horeb. The Lord made not this covenant with our fathers, but with us, even us, who are all of us here alive this day. Turn to Deuteronomy chapter 6. These are the commandments, the statutes, the judgments which the Lord your God commanded to teach you, that you might do them in the land whither you go to possess it, that thou mightest fear the Lord thy God to keep all his commandments which I command thee, thou and thy son's son, all the days of thy life, and thy days may be prolonged. Hear therefore, O Israel. I didn't read once that he said the church. Hear, O Israel, the Lord thy God is one Lord. Thou shalt love the Lord thy God with all thy heart, thy soul, and thy might. These words which I command thee this day shall be in your heart. Thou shalt teach them diligently unto thy children, shalt talk of them when thou sittest in thy house, when thou walkest by the way, when thou liest down, when thou risest up, and thou shalt bind them for a sign upon thy hand. They shall be as frontlets between thine eyes, and thou shalt write them upon the posts of thy house and on thy gates. Number 5, why the law? To reveal our transgressions, to reflect the character of God, to reprove and rebuke unbelievers, to realize that it was given to Israel, not the church. Number 5, to recognize that it is a temporary and limited covenant. Now, there's a lot of people who disagree with me here. I understand that. But I'm not changing. Why is it temporary and why is the law limited? Many Jewish people say, what do you mean limited? There are 613 commandments. I mean, it covers everything. No, it doesn't. Well, prove it. Okay. Number 1, it could not take away sin. So it is temporary and it is limited. It cannot take away any sin. And there are many believers trying to keep the law

0: to help themselves think that they're righteous and good and holy. No, the law is, but you're not. In Romans 8:3, what the law could not do, in that it was weak through the flesh, God sending his own son in the likeness of sinful flesh and for sin, condemned sin in the flesh. Hebrews 10:1-4. For the law, having a shadow of good things to come and not the very image of the things, can never, with those sacrifices which they offered year by year continually, make the comers thereunto perfect. For then would they not have ceased to be offered? Because that the worshipers once purged should have no more conscience of sins. You know, a lot of people go to church for the same reason, try to clear their conscience. Not going to work. It is not possible that the blood of bulls and of goats should take away sins. Going back to our previous message about redemption, there is only one blood in all of history that can take away your sins and mine, and that's the blood of our Lord Jesus Christ. Number two under this, describing why the law is a temporary and limited covenant, it not only could not take away sin, but number two, it could not give life. I argued out at Qumran with a very brilliant rabbi about this matter. He said, keeping the law will bring life. Really? Galatians 3:21. Is the law then against the promises of God? God forbid. For if there had been a law given which could have given life, verily righteousness should have been by the law. But it isn't. The just shall live by faith. In 2 Corinthians 3, verse 6, who also hath made us able ministers of the New Testament, not of the letter, but of the Spirit. For the letter killeth, but the Spirit giveth life. Nobody here ever became a believer with eternal life in Jesus Christ by keeping the law. Number three, a third thing as to why it's temporary and limited, it could not make a man righteous before God. Romans 3:19-20. Now we know that what things soever the law saith, it saith to them who are under the law, that every mouth may be stopped and all the world may become guilty before God. Therefore, by the deeds of the law, there shall no flesh be justified in his sight, for by the law is the knowledge of sin. You say, well, I'm not Jewish. I go to a Christian church. Just a minute. There are many Christian churches who actually believe that you can become righteous by keeping the law. It cannot make a man righteous. In Romans 3:28, therefore we conclude that a man is justified or declared righteous by faith without the deeds of the law. Galatians 2:16, remember that verse? I said that'd be a great one to memorize. Knowing that a man is not justified by the works of the law, but by the faith of Jesus Christ. Even we have believed in Jesus Christ, that we might be justified by the faith of Christ, and not by the works of the law. For by the works of the law shall no flesh be justified. In Hebrews 7:18-19, for there is verily a disannulling of the commandment given before for the weakness and unprofitableness thereof. Why? For the law made nothing perfect, but the bringing in of a better hope by which we draw nigh unto God. Number four, why is it temporary and limited? Because it did not invalidate the promise to Abraham. If you ask me, what is the crucial passages of Galatians that would show us the truth of the true gospel, this is one of them. Look, please, at Galatians 3:17. And this I say, that the covenant that was confirmed before of God in Christ, the law, which was 430 years after, cannot disannul that it should make the promise of none effect. So which is the thing you're going to trust? It's the promise given to Abraham, Isaac, and Jacob, not the law given to Moses. And here's a fifth thing why it's limited and temporary. It was given until the promised seed would come. Look at Galatians 3:19 that we started with. Look at it again. Wherefore then serveth the law? It was added because of transgressions till the seed should come to whom the promise was made. And it was ordained by angels in the hand of a mediator. Now, folks, we got so much disagreement all over the Christian world about this. I wonder what you really believe. I wonder what you've heard and what you're following as a habit of your life. You see, my friends, the question is the word seed. Why is this a problem? Well, I'll tell you why. First of all, when I am in Israel, and I bring this up, which I do often, and I talk to religious rabbis, what do you think they think the seed means? Jewish descendants. What they believe, the seed should come to whom the promise was made. So they are the children of Abraham, not Abraham, Isaac, and Jacob. But the 12 tribes mentioned only and first time in Genesis 49:28. That's the Jewish argument. But we got the same thing among Christian churches. What's the seed? You see, the word seed is a generic term like fish. The word fish can refer to one fish or to two or more. The word sheep is the same word. The same idea, generic term. That's the same thing with the word seed in Hebrew or in English. Who in the world is it talking about? And we have many churches that believe that is referring to the Gentile believers who will come and get grafted in to the true olive tree from Romans 11. I don't believe that. I hope you don't either. What's the real answer here? The seed is one, not two or more. Perfectly legitimate in the grammar. I've confronted Jewish rabbis about it. They know it is true, and they know what you're going to do with it. If it's singular and it's seed, it's referring to who? To the Messiah. And over and again, not just in the Old Testament, but also in the New Testament, many times it teaches that in thy seed shall the promise be fulfilled. Not the Jewish people, not the church or the Gentiles going to be saved and grafted in. The seed is singular, one, not two or more. So the only one who can save you is the seed, the Messiah of Israel. He's the only one. Then the next question, if you're Jewish, who is he? Can't be Jesus. He didn't bring world peace. Oh, he's not done yet. He wasn't intending to bring world peace the first time. Well, how do you know that? Because the Bible says that the Son of Man came to seek and to save that which was lost.
1: This is Hope for Today with Bible teacher David Hawking. And today we're in Galatians chapter 3, verses 19 through 29 for day two of David's message, the promise, and it is a wonderful promise, of the gospel. Well, thank you for tuning in, and David's back in just a little while to close out our time. But first, Matt's here, and together we want to tell you about a wonderful resource for your home Bible study library.
2: On November 3rd, Hope for Today launches a series in Paul's epistle to the church at Ephesus. 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
1: With David's sermon notes and outlines for Ephesians. 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
2: And since we're looking ahead to Ephesians, topics included in this package are the majesty of the Messiah.
1: Yeah, without him, the church is stripped of its meaning and purpose.
2: Right? Amen. Mm-hmm. Salvation by grace.
1: The creation of our salvation was based on his eternal plan from the very beginning of time. Yeah. Had that plan in motion.
2: Why prayer is so vital.
1: Yeah, five key reasons from Ephesians that explain the purpose and essential nature of prayer.
2: Put off the old man.
1: Yeah, refusing to live like unbelievers.
2: Yeah, being filled with the Spirit. Yeah. And then that's a detailed explanation of what it means to be filled with the Holy Spirit.
1: Wow. How about the full armor of God?
2: Oh, yeah. How to put it on, how to use it.
1: And use it to live effectively in this day and age.
2: Well, these are the sermon notes you're going to want to get for sure on my dad's series in Ephesians.
1: Yeah, starts November 3rd here on Hope for Today. 16 messages altogether, and you can get the sermon notes pack, and you'll have the perfect tool for following along with David in the series from start to finish.
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1: 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Now, if you're in Canada, write to Hope for Today, Box 15011, RPO, Seven Oaks, Abbotsford. I'll spell that for you as well. ABBOTSFORD, BC, V2S, 8P1. Thank you so much for your prayers and financial support. They help make this daily Bible teaching ministry possible. Well, as promised, here's David with a final word.
0: Well, folks, we are enjoying teaching this book of Galatians. It's so needed. It's so important that we understand it. There's too much legalism among Christians today. When we do things for the Lord, praise the Lord, you do it out of a heart of love and service to Him, but we don't do it in order to be saved, nor do we do it in order to grow in the Lord or be made perfect or mature. That's by the work of the Holy Spirit, not by our flesh and our efforts to try to do what we think is pleasing to the Lord. Now, according to chapter 3, verse 22, which we've just been studying, it says, the scripture hath concluded all under sin, that the promise by faith of Yeshua HaMashiach might be given to them that believe. I love to emphasize to all of you, this is Hope for Today. We believe in the Bible, the whole Bible, nothing but the Bible. And we believe that the Bible itself answers the questions we have about things we read in the Bible. We need to search the scriptures, for in them we have eternal life through our Lord Yeshua. Wow. But before faith came, we were all kept under the law. It was a schoolmaster to bring us where? Under the Messiah, that we might be justified by faith. That's found in verse 24 of Galatians 3. Don't ever forget it. The law had a purpose. The law was added because of transgression, so we would know clearly what's right and what's wrong. But the law was a schoolmaster, a tutor, training us to trust God by faith alone. I pray that that may be true of all of you now.
3: 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And before we go, if you missed any part of today's program, or if you just want to hear it again, maybe share it with somebody else, go to our website, davidhawking.org. davidhawking.org. 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Well, we'll continue to unpack that question tomorrow as David Hawking returns with day three of The Promise of the Gospel from Galatians chapter 3, 19 through 29. And we'll hope you join us then as we bring you the Bible, the whole Bible, and nothing but the Bible, particularly the book of Galatians right now on Hope for Today.

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We continue reading now from the Word of God at 1 Peter 1:22. Since you have in obedience to the truth purified your souls for a sincere love of the brethren, fervently love one another from the heart. For you have been born again, not of seed which is perishable, but imperishable, that is, through the living and enduring Word of God. For all flesh is like grass, and all its glory like the flower of grass. The grass withers, and the flower falls off, but the word of the Lord endures forever. And this is the word which was preached to you. 1 Peter chapter 2. Therefore, putting aside all malice and all deceit and hypocrisy and envy and all slander, like newborn babies, long for the pure milk of the Word, so that by it you may grow in respect to salvation, if you have tasted the kindness of the Lord. And coming to him as to a living stone which has been rejected by men, but is choice and precious in the sight of God, you also, as living stones, are being built up as a spiritual house for a holy priesthood, to offer up spiritual sacrifices acceptable to God through Jesus Christ. For this is contained in Scripture: Behold, I lay in Zion a choice stone, a precious cornerstone, and he who believes in him will not be disappointed. This precious value, then, is for you who believe, but for those who disbelieve, the stone which the builders rejected, this became the very cornerstone, and a stone of stumbling and a rock of offense, for they stumble because they are disobedient to the word, and to this doom they were also appointed. But you are a chosen race, a royal priesthood, a holy nation, a people for God's own possession, so that you may proclaim the excellencies of him who has called you out of darkness into his marvelous light. For you once were not a people, but now you are the people of God. You had not received mercy, but now you have received mercy.

0: 1 Peter 2:11. Beloved, I urge you as aliens and strangers to abstain from fleshly lusts which wage war against the soul. Keep your behavior excellent among the Gentiles, so that in the thing in which they slander you as evildoers, they may, because of your good deeds, as they observe them, glorify God in the day of visitation. Submit yourselves for the Lord's sake to every human institution, whether to a king as the one in authority, or to governors as sent by him for the punishment of evildoers and the praise of those who do right. For such is the will of God, that by doing right you may silence the ignorance of foolish men. Act as free men, and do not use your freedom as a covering for evil, but use it as bondslaves of God. Honor all people, love the brotherhood, fear God, honor the king. This is The Word, reading from the Bible without comment. And I'm your scripture reader, Nicholas Hope. Today, as usual, I've been reading from the New American Standard Bible Update. Be listening next time for more from The Word.
1: 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I'm Dr. James Dobson, and I'm thrilled that you've joined us.
2: Well, welcome to Family Talk, the broadcast division of the Dr. James Dobson Family Institute. I'm Roger Marsh, and you know we are about a month away from Election Day 2026. Now, you may not be aware that Election Day is coming up because it's a midterm election. It's not a presidential election. But this could turn out to be one of the most consequential elections in American history. Joining me for a conversation about why this election is so important is our own Gary Bauer, our special secret weapon when it comes to all things Capitol Hill. Gary Bauer is the Senior Vice President of Public Policy and Culture here at the Dr. James Dobson Policy and Culture Center. He's the host of the Defending Faith, Family, and Freedom podcast, which you can get on Apple, Spotify, OnePlace, and also at drjamesdobson.org. Gary Bauer, welcome back to Dr. James Dobson's Family Talk. This is going to be a lively conversation about a very important topic, isn't it?
3: Well, Roger, it's always great to be with you. And what a great way to start our conversation. This is an extraordinary moment that we're heading into here with the election. And it's happening, you know, on the 250th birthday of the founding of America, where, mm-hmm. you know, there's the old story, which has been repeated many times, although I don't think they teach it in school anymore, where some lady is hanging outside Constitution Hall and Ben Franklin comes out and she asks him, what did you give us? And he says, a republic if you can keep it. Mm. And that question and that statement is valid today, maybe even more valid today than it was when he spoke it. This really is, Roger, an extraordinarily important election. And there's the rub, right? Because so many just normal people, I don't think, understand that. And I'm afraid that many of our fellow believers don't understand it. You know, you and I kind of marinate in this stuff. And at JDFI, we're kind of a reflection of Dr. Dobson and all that he did over the years. And of course, he always cared about elections. And it used to drive him nuts, as you know, Roger.
2: Mm-hmm,
3: we would get a postmortem and they would say, and only 28% of Bible-believing Christians showed up to vote. And he just couldn't understand why that was the case. But I, you know, there's a lot of reasons for it. But man, oh man, we cannot be at home in November on this election, because there are things happening this year that have never happened in America before.
2: You know, it's amazing when you say that, Gary, because I think about what has happened to the electorate over the past, say, 25, 26 years. Talk about why election integrity this time around is of utmost importance.
3: Well, as you know, Roger, there's been so much, odd things happening in our elections in the last 10 years or so.
2: Yeah. Mm-hmm.
3: And we've had a number of investigations that show there were real efforts, some of them, I think, illegal, obviously, mm-hmm. To make elections come out in a way that's detrimental, not only to somebody like President Trump, but detrimental to those of us that want America to remain a country that's built on the idea of ordered liberty under God, that our freedom doesn't come from some elected official or from a bureaucrat. Our liberty comes directly from God. We're made in his image. That's what our founders thought. They put it in our Declaration of Independence. And we want our elections to result in people being elected that share that basic fundamental idea of America. And as we all know, there are forces that have been unleashed in our country that want to rip America away from that. They want a totally secular society. And there's not only a lot of Americans, unfortunately, that believe this, but they're heavily represented in the media and academia and a lot of the places that really matter. And so what you said so succinctly, we see time and time again, the media not being a deliverer of the news, not informing, but attempting to tilt the playing field one way or another so that they get the outcomes that they want.
2: Mm-hmm.
3: Now, we see it when they'll say something about a conservative, they'll call us a Christian fascist, or they'll label people Nazis or bigots or whatever. It just, that goes on all the time. The other thing I notice a lot, and it's because I'm here in Washington, D.C., there are all sorts of things happening that the media just doesn't tell the American people about.
2: Mm, mm-hmm.
3: And they're the kind of things that if they were the other way around, it would be everywhere. And let me just give you one quick example of this.
2: Yeah.
3: The other day there was a hearing on Capitol Hill of a number of parents that had children that were killed by illegal immigrants in the United States, either intentionally or in a traffic accident. So your teenage son or daughter ends up being run over by an illegal alien, and now a person that shouldn't even be in the country has resulted in you losing the love of your life.
2: Mm.
3: So there was this hearing, and a number of those parents were there, and it was shocking to me that the Democrats in the hearing, and I'm not trying to be openly partisan about this, I'm just saying what happened in this hearing, they spent the hearing complaining that there was a hearing. Upset that they were being, why are we dealing with this again? And finally, one of the mothers in the hearing looked up at the Democrats and said, you know, what we're requesting isn't that big of a request. We're just asking you to care about our children as much as you do about illegal aliens. I mean, we're Americans. We elect you. Can't you figure out a way to care for us?
2: And
3: you could have heard a pin drop in the room. And I saw this on somebody sent it to me from the hearing room. They were, you know, filming it all on their phone. And when I went home that night, I said to my wife, Carol, oh, my gosh, this is going to be a big story everywhere. It was on Fox. It did not get 1 second. But this is the kind of story the media looks for, right? You want that story, somebody challenging power, speaking truth to power. You know, that's what it was, but it didn't fit a narrative. It didn't fit the narrative that would be helpful to the secular left in the upcoming election. So I hope that Christians realize and that Americans generally realize it's not only that you're getting twisted news, important news is being kept from you. And that's what makes these elections, I think, so close, Roger. Because I think if the elections were just about what the views are of one side and what the views are of the other side, the kind of elections we had when Reagan ran twice, I think we would be, our side would be winning elections in landslides.
2: Yeah,
3: but instead, the views of a lot of these secular leftists, Marxists even, are not being fully described to the American people.
2: Gary Bauer is the Senior Vice President of Public Policy and Culture here at the Dobson Policy and Culture Center. And on today's edition of Dr. James Dobson's Family Talk, I'm Roger Marsh, and Gary and I are having a conversation about why the upcoming election is so important, why it's so critical. And we encourage you to go to drjamesdobson.org. You can follow Gary's Defending Faith, Family, and Freedom podcast there, and also get his weekly blogs where he's writing about the types of stories that he's talking about here that we're discussing. Because, Gary, you're right. I mean, this isn't an our side versus their side. It's a truth versus error side. And the fact that the media has become so complicit in just flat out lying to the American people about what the real issues are. I mean, I'll give you a case in point, and I'd love to get your response on this. There is a candidate who's running for Senate in the great state of Texas named James Tallarico. And he has been interviewed twice now during his campaign by late night talk show hosts. And you and I both know there's a thing called equal time, equal access. If you are a political candidate, if a commercial radio station wants to, for example, wants to run advertising for the Yes on Proposition 1 campaign and the No on Proposition 1 campaign says we would like to buy time to run our side too, the station by law has to take that advertising, or they take none of it. And I've worked for media outlets that have done, you know, both. You know, one said, we're not taking any of it because I don't know, because they didn't want any money, because there's a lot of campaign cash. But sometimes the message from the other side, quote unquote, is so damaging to your side, you'd rather not get into it. But both times this guy was interviewed, then they said, well, Donald Trump shut us down and wouldn't let us air the broadcast. Well, that's not true. What's true is if you did a 20-minute interview with James Tallarico, who's running from Texas, you have to do a 20-minute interview with Ken Paxton, his opponent. And the media outlets didn't want to do it. But Gary, it's breathtaking, the amount of Americans who don't understand equal access, who don't, they'll just go to YouTube and watch the thing and go, oh my goodness, this guy is just so smart. And even Christians are falling for this now. Talk about why it's so important for us. I understand the world to not get it. I mean, I don't expect the world to understand biblical issues. But for people who are professing Christians, it really is shocking, our level of ignorance when it comes to this type of thing.
3: It is, Roger. And I mean, we're called biblically to have discernment, you know, to be as wise as serpents. Mm-hmm. And you would think with everything that we've been misled about over, particularly in recent years, that we would be a little bit more skeptical about some of the things big media is telling us. And the example you give of Tallarico, I'm amazed that he is competitive in Texas. Mm-hmm. I mean, this is a guy. You know, we didn't coordinate this before we started, but I keep at my desk some of the quotes of some of these people because it reminds me of what we're dealing with. Tallarico has said, "I always think of myself as a Christian who hates Christianity." He said, "God is non-binary." Now, listen to this one. This is kind of like the equivalent of a frontal lobotomy. Our trans community needs abortion care, too.
2: Yeah. What? I was a C and D student in science in high school and college, and even I can figure out that that doesn't make any sense.
3: Yeah, and, you know, the border issue is a huge issue, and as mm-hmm. we— I wonder sometimes, have people already forgotten that under the previous president— I think the most likely number, we don't know for sure because the previous president wasn't keeping track, but we believe 15 million people walked into America that shouldn't be here. And you can see in the news, obviously, how difficult it's been to get people out. But even after 15 million people came in, Mr. Tallarico said, our southern border should be like our front porch. Mm. There should be a giant welcome mat out front. Now, Christians of any people, you know, ought to understand there's nothing Christian or empathetic about bringing millions of people into your country and then making all of the American taxpayers pay for those people, for their mm-hmm, education,
2: exactly.
3: for, you know, with food stamps, with health care. And so there's nothing Christian about that. You can welcome people into your own home and take on that burden yourself if you want. But you shouldn't feel as a Christian that the Christian thing to do is to have open borders and force your neighbor with his tax money to pay for all the people that you want to bring in. So there's a lot of confusion about that sort of thing that we would hope Christians would know better about. the polling shows that Tallarico is a couple points ahead. Mm-hmm. And, you know, we're only a few weeks away from the election. There's no way he could win that election if Christians in Texas get out to vote. If they get out to vote in the normal levels you would hope and expect, because we know the left's going to do that. We know the radical gay rights movement's going to turn out 100% of their vote. The mm-hmm. radical abortion on demand movement, there will be that vote comes out 100% in every election. Why in the world, as Christians, would we think, well, as long as I show up every 4 years for the presidential race, I'm okay. You know, Roger, I've talked about this a number of times, and I like it. I don't know if it, my analysis, I don't know if anybody else does it, but I try to remind people that if you were born in America or you came here legally, you got an incredible gift from God. God knew where we were going to be born. It was not a surprise to God when I popped out of my mother's womb in Newport, Kentucky. So, you know, that birth of me could have happened in Nigeria or in yeah. North Korea or in communist China, where the very act of worshiping God can get you thrown into jail. Or where, like in Nigeria, when you go to church every Sunday, you know it might be the last thing you and your family does on this planet, because radical Islam is on the march in Nigeria, and churches regularly get blown up in that country. There's True. A civil war of sorts going. So if God gave us this incredible gift to be in this country built on ordered liberty under God, don't we have an obligation, a responsibility to take care of that gift? Mm-hmm. So if somebody gave you a car and you didn't take care of the car, you would be an ingrate. I mean, you were yeah. given a free car, you know? Mm-hmm. Well, we were given this great country. We have an obligation to take care of it and make sure that our children and grandchildren enjoy the same blessing that we have enjoyed. And I, you know, this 250th birthday and all the speeches I've been given, I keep trying to remind people of that. This isn't like a sideshow. You know, this is mm-hmm. the country we have.
4: Yeah.
3: And the question that was asked of Ben Franklin is a question that every generation has to answer again. Because, you know, Ronald Reagan used to do this in his speeches. Liberty, it's not a given. It's got to be won in every generation. Mm-hmm. And now it's up to us. And very specifically, it's up to us this November to exercise this fundamental right that we've all been given to vote for elected officials. And it's particularly important this year because we have actual Marxists. They're calling themselves socialists, but they're Marxists, they're godless, they're radical secularists. We're going to have a bunch of them in the new Congress because they ran in areas where they got the nomination, and they're in districts that overwhelmingly always elect Democrats. But we may have a lot more of them in states like Michigan and even Texas and Pennsylvania and Ohio, unless Christians turn out to vote this November.
4: When you see what's happened in the Democrat Party, I think it is worth noting that if a Christian who favors conservative biblical values sits on the sidelines, and historically, I mean, Gary, we're not here to, kind of beat up our own, but the reality is Christians are more likely to stay home on election day than get involved on election day. We do run the risk of the Democrat Party has been taken over in many key areas by the so-called Democratic Socialists. I mean, as evidenced by the fact that we recently just commemorated the 25th anniversary of the 9/11 attacks with the Democratic Socialist mayor of New York heading up the celebrations in the Big Apple there. I mean, could you or I ever have imagined something as audacious as that happening 25 years ago? And yet, this is the world we're living in right now.
3: No, you know, what's happening in New York is a perfect example, Roger. I mean, and he got elected. He's been very open about it. He's a serious Muslim. He said, "I take my faith seriously. I follow Sharia." That's somebody pointed out to me he's what's called a 12er. And I thought, a what? A 12er. So even I didn't know what that meant. What it's a reference to is that he's a Shia Muslim, and he comes from the branch of the Shia Muslims that believes the 12th Imam will appear on the earth. They believe it's going to happen sooner rather than later. And we will know him because the first thing he will do is slaughter all the Christians and Jews.
4: Wow.
3: Yeah. Now, that's not a minor point, right?
4: Yeah,
3: I mean,
4: right.
3: If a Christian was running for office and, you know, in fact, when Christians run for office, the reporters will sometimes say, do you actually believe the world was created in 7 days? Do you think an ark was able to put two of every animal, you know these questions.
4: Sure,
3: and
4: sure.
3: if you say, well, I believe my Bible, oh my goodness, then you're a crazy person. Well, nobody that I have been able to find, no reporter has asked him, Mayor, you belong to a Shia sect that believes that, the 12th Imam will come soon and that you have an obligation to hurry his arrival. But it also believes that when he comes, he'll kill all the Christians and Jews. Do you renounce that? Or do you believe that's what's going to happen? Now, that would be an interesting and informative question for the mayor to answer. But he was elected, and he was elected by a coalition of Muslim votes. I believe the Muslim population of New York City is twice what it was on 9/11.
4: Wow.
3: And also a coalition of that vote and very radical leftists with advanced degrees, many of them young. Interestingly, he didn't do as well among other minorities, but there were enough Muslims and enough highly educated leftists in New York City to elect him. And he's doing a lot of things that I think if we see it spread across America, every American will regret not voting. You mentioned he presided over the 9/11 25th anniversary. He did that after 100,000 people signed a petition urging him not to come to that ceremony because he has said so many odd things about 9/11. Mm-hmm. And has suggested that the most important thing after 9/11 and the most horrifying thing that happened after 9/11 was the backlash against Muslims. Mm. Well, my goodness, I think history will record that, unlike what probably would have happened in a lot of other countries, there really wasn't that much of a backlash against Muslims. We're actually pretty good people as Americans, and
4: yes,
3: we didn't hold every Muslim responsible for what these radicals did on 9/11. So, it reminds me, I remember a few years ago calling one of the presidential elections the 9/11 election. Mm. And I wonder maybe if that fits this year too, because it is the 25th anniversary. And there were Christians, on those planes on 9/11, particularly, very notably, the one that ended up coming down in the field in Pennsylvania. And that happened because Christians on that plane, along with other just Americans of all kinds of backgrounds, first of all, disagreed about what was going on and about what the right thing to do was. Some of them felt that they ought to go back to their seats and sit down. Others said, no, I just talked to my wife or my husband, and we're at war. Three other planes have already been used as weapons. We've got to get control of this plane. So they did something incredibly American. They voted, Roger.
4: Mm-hmm.
3: So I'm trying to picture what that must have looked like. Everybody that thinks we should go back to our seats and sit down, raise your hand.
4: Mm.
3: Everybody that thinks we ought to fight back, raise your hand. And the people that believed they should fight back won that vote. One of the passengers, Todd Beamer, tried again to call home, and his call was diverted to an operator at United Airlines because the government at that point was monitoring the calls.
4: Mm.
3: And he asked that operator if she would be willing to pray with him. and they prayed the Lord's Prayer together. And there's a tape of that that was preserved. You can hear other passengers praying in the background with her and Todd Beamer. And then you hear a commotion, and he says to her, "I go now. I have to go now. We're getting ready to make our move." And then, as we know, he led people running down the aisle into the teeth of men armed with box cutters. And the yell that you could hear was, "Let's roll." Mm-hmm. And then there's screaming and yelling. And that battle lasted quite a few minutes. And it ended with them not getting control of the plane, but they stopped the plane from getting to its target. I was reminded a few weeks ago that when that plane crashed into the field in Pennsylvania, it was upside down. Hmm. And it was going 400 miles an hour. It completely disintegrated in that field. There's a memorial there today. So, look, if our fellow Americans could fight back when their lives literally, and they were saving other people's lives. They knew they were going to lose their lives. Mm-hmm. If they could vote on that plane and then fight, you know, we're not being asked to fight our way to the polling place.
4: Amen.
3: We're just asked to pray our way to the polling place and then do the right thing and vote for people that will defend faith, family, and freedom.
4: Amen to that, Gary. What a riveting story and what a powerful reminder of why it's so important for us as Christians to vote. Come election day, and so many people are voting early. 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Also, check out a resource we have for you at drjamesdobson.org. It's a special ebook that we actually created for the 2024 election, but it's perfect for where we are right now. It's called Voting in the Church, Why Christians Engage the Public Square. And you can find out how to get that download quickly and easily when you go to drjamesdobson.org. Well, Gary, the time has flown by. We're going to need another program to keep on talking about why it's so important for Christians to vote in election 2026. Can you join us again next time and we can continue this discussion?
3: I would love to do that, Roger. This is so important. And look, if Christians don't participate, one day we may wake up in a country where we're not allowed to participate.
4: Amen. Amen to that. And by the way, if you want more information about the ebook or how to support the Dr. James Dobson Family Institute, you can call a member of our constituent care team. 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For all of us here at Family Talk and the Dr. James Dobson Family Institute, I'm Roger Marsh for Gary Bauer. Thanks so much for listening today. Be sure to join us again next time right here for the next edition of Dr. James Dobson's Family Talk, the voice you trust for the family you love. 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
6: 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I'm Dr. Katherine Albrecht for StartMail.com, the private email alternative that is also AI-free.
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14: With SRN News, I'm Rich Thomason in Washington. A suspected terror plot has prompted the U.S. to fly all of its B-1 bombers back home from an airbase in the U.K.
15: The Pentagon says about a dozen bombers stationed at RAF Fairford have returned to the U.S. but remain ready for combat missions. The move follows the arrest of six suspects accused of plotting an attack on the base, with U.K. officials saying there are strong indications Iran was involved. The suspects were later released on bail as British authorities continue investigating while Iran denies involvement.
14: Correspondent Richard Boyd. Investigators believe the Fly Dubai co-pilot accused of stabbing his captain trying to seize control of the Israeli-bound flight acted alone. Southern California realtor taken into custody at LAX is charged with working for China.
16: FBI agents say 34-year-old Wan Ying Zhang of Irvine was arrested as she tried to board a flight to Shanghai, China. She's being charged with acting as an unregistered agent for the Chinese government. Prosecutors say Zhang, who goes by the name Heather, followed orders from Chinese officials to spy on an official believed to be the U.S. resident son of the Taiwanese president. She allegedly sent photos, videos, and license plate numbers to Chinese handlers. Zhang is expected to make her initial appearance at a U.S. district court in Los Angeles today. I'm Bree Tennis.
14: Forecasters are keeping a close eye on the southwestern Gulf.
17: That's where a low pressure system now has a 50% chance of tropical development. The National Hurricane Center in Miami says a depression could form over the next few days as it tracks northeast toward Florida. The next named system on the list is Isaias. I'm Tammy Trujillo.
14: The Coast Guard search for a medical transport plane that disappeared off the New England coast is being suspended. On Wall Street, Dow futures 8 points higher. This is SRN News.
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19: With the Wall Street Business Report, I'm Bill Alexander. The U.S. economy added just 29,000 jobs last month, and the unemployment rate ticked up to 4.2%. It was slower than expected growth for a labor market that had shown greater than expected strength. The group of 7 countries agreed to release 100 million barrels of diesel and crude oil from emergency reserves. The U.S. led a pressure campaign on the European Union to draw down emergency diesel inventories, with the Trump administration warning that failure to act could lead to a U.S. ban on diesel exports. Several states are pushing to suspend or eliminate their gas taxes to help drivers suffering from high prices at the pump. There's also been a push to suspend the 18 cent per gallon federal gas tax.

0: You're right. Well, here's some statements that the experts have made about the future. In 1893, the experts said law will be simplified over the next century and lawyers' fees will be greatly curtailed. By 1960, work will be limited to 3 hours a day. That was a prediction made by experts in 1936. An NBC executive in 1966 told Gene Roddenberry that his new show Star Trek would not work unless they got rid of the pointy-eared guy, referring to Spock. And the experts once predicted that telephones would eliminate southern accents, save the farm by making farmers less lonely, and would bring peace on Earth. We all like to believe that we're in good hands with all the experts predicting the future for us, but according to the Bible, that's risky business. In James, it says that we simply don't know the future, and it's not a wise thing to think that we do. Don't put all your faith in the experts. Put that faith in God. Nobody can really know the future, but you can know the one who does know the future. A message for life. You found Life Radio, KKXX, AM and FM.
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0: What type of books do you like to read? Mysteries? Thrillers? Biographies? Welcome to Through the Bible, where our teacher, Dr. J. Vernon McGee, takes us back to childhood as he tells us the Bible is a picture book and that God wants us to learn the truths that he has for us by looking at the pictures that he has given to us. I'm Steve Schwetz, your host on this five-year journey through God's whole word, and I'm so glad that you've hopped aboard the Bible bus as we take a look at some of the most beautiful pictures in the Bible. Our text, well, that's Exodus 28. So grab your Bible and turn there now. And while you do that, here's Dr. McGee's introduction on what we're going to hear about the tabernacle.
1: Well, today we're going to a fashion show, by the way. The high priest is going to be fitted out with new garments and the priests with new garments. And there is a corollary there. There is a garment that God provides today for sinners that trust Christ. He not only subtracts their sin, but he adds a robe of righteousness. I tell you, that's the kind of a style show that we need in the church, isn't it? Those wearing the robes of righteousness and manifesting that to the world today.
0: Wouldn't that be a sight? Well, interestingly, the Bible talks a lot about clothing. And as Dr. McGee says, it's important. So stay tuned, and in just a few minutes, we're going to hear about some amazing garments worn by the high priests. You'll also hear Dr. Mead talk about his mohair suit that he and his friends would joke about. Before we jump in right now into Exodus 28, here's a letter from a fellow Bible bus passenger named Debbie. This study has been a lifeline for me for over 10 years now. I love the systematic teaching of the Word of God and how it reveals Jesus throughout the entire Bible. Today, as I was listening to the part in Genesis about Jacob and Esau, I could see those men in my mind as they lived their lives. As I listen, I'm seeing more clearly that the people in the Bible were real people with real lives and the same struggles and joys that I have. The words in the Bible are not just a story, but a telling of real life and the weaving of Jesus throughout it all. I've been in church since I was a little girl. I accepted God's invitation at 12, and now I'm 61, and the Bible is more alive to me every day as the Holy Spirit gives me eyes to see what Dr. J. Vernon McGee is teaching. I give every month to keep the Bible bus going and have joy in the giving, because I know the Lord is using you to get the whole word to the whole world in truth. Well, thanks, Debbie. Thanks for your encouragement and for your generosity in ministry partnership with us. 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You can write to Box 7100, Pasadena, California, 91109, or in Canada, Box 25325, London, Ontario, N6C6B1. Let's pray. Heavenly Father, would you use the teaching of your Word to reach those who live in places that we may never go? Let it bring light into a dark world, and then help us to understand how to bring glory to you in all that we do every day. In Jesus' name, amen. Open to Exodus 28 as we go through the Bible with Dr. J. Vernon McGee.
1: Now, as we come today to the 28th chapter of the book of Exodus, it seems like we have a departure here. It actually is

0: not from the instructions of the tabernacle. The tabernacle, we've already seen a great deal of it. The details have been given to us, and we've seen that in every thread and every color, every cord, why there is the meaning that it all suggests Christ in his person and in his work. Now we come to the ones that are going to serve in the tabernacle, and the Levites will serve. The family of Aaron will serve as priests, and Aaron himself will be the great high priest. And he'll have to have garments to serve, and these garments all speak of Christ. And we are given here the instructions for the garments, and it reveals to us Christ as our great high priest. And I know of nothing that reaches down and illustrates how Christ today meets our needs in such a wonderful way. Now, I begin reading at chapter 28, verse 1, and I have to confess that a great deal of these instructions, they do not make thrilling reading. This doesn't read like a detective story, but it has more meaning in it than a detective story or a mystery. And there's no mystery here because it reveals Christ. And therefore, if we don't see him here, then it's extremely boring, I can assure you. And you wonder why God would give us all these instructions. Well, he gave them to us because actually the Bible is a picture book. And that's the way little children learn, is by picture. I can still remember when I was a little one and I was given a book, and in it, I can see those pictures to this good day. A is for apple, B is for baby, C is for cat, and D is for dog. And that's as far as I can go. I wasn't that precocious to go all the way through the alphabet, but I do remember those. And God has given us these pictures that you and I, as babes in Christ, and I'm not sure that many of us get past that stage. I find that great many of the super-duper saints are just great big overgrown babies today, and we all need the picture book to see this great truth God has for us. Now let's look at this chapter 28. And take thou unto thee Aaron thy brother and his sons with him, and among the children of Israel, that he may minister unto me in the priest's office, even Aaron, Nadab, and Abihu, Eleazar, Ithamar, Aaron's sons. And thou shalt make holy garments for Aaron thy brother for glory and for beauty. Now, don't get the idea that there's something holy about the garments in the sense that you and I think of that today. This is not a handkerchief that's been prayed over, friends. That's superstition. That's not what you have here. You see, the word for holy here means, in the Hebrew, set apart. And it means that which was set apart for God. Anything that's set apart for God is holy. Now, you may have in your pocketbook today $10. You may want to take $1 out of that and give that to the Lord's work. And I just well carry that illustration right on through to its logical conclusion. Maybe you want to send it to the Through the Bible program. Well, the minute that you set that aside for the service of God, that $1, and you may have gotten it at a store, and that store may have gotten it from a gambler, and a gambler may have gotten it from a prostitute, and a prostitute may have gotten it from one who was a thief, and so on and so on. But the minute that that is set aside for God, that's holy. Anything that's set aside for God is holy. Now, these are holy garments. They're to be used in the service of God, you see. And I am able to claim today, I don't wear a robe, but I do use a suit, a mohair suit, that I use exclusively for the pulpit. And I have a lot of fun getting my intimate friends. I tell them I have on my holy suit today. I have on my holy clothes. Well, in one sense, that's accurate. It is set aside for just one thing, that is the ministering of the word of God. Now, thou shalt make holy garments for Aaron thy brother for glory and for beauty. Notice they're for glory, the glory of God, and for beauty. And I love that. Things don't have to be ugly, friends, just because they're in the service of God. I personally resent today that the world and the flesh and the devil has to get everything that's beautiful, even a beautiful woman, beautiful colors, beautiful buildings. Why can't God get the beauty? He's the one who made beauty. And if you don't think he splashes color around, watch a sunset. Or look at the leaves in the fall. Or go out and look at the heavens during a storm even. Oh, God majors in colors and beauty. And there is a beauty. And so they are for glory and for beauty. And thou shalt speak unto all that are wise-hearted, whom I have filled with the spirit of wisdom, that they may make Aaron's garments to consecrate him, that he may minister unto me in the priest's office. Now, Aaron is to be set aside for the ministry of the great high priest, and these are his garments. And these are the garments which they shall make. Now, this is verse 4. First, a breastplate. Second, an ephod. And third, and a robe. And fourth, and a broidered coat. And five, a mitre, and a girdle. 6. And they shall make holy garments for Aaron thy brother and his sons, that he may minister unto me in the priest's office. Now here are 6 garments that are to be used in the service of God, worn by Aaron, and then of course passed on to those who shall succeed him in office. Now verse 5. And they shall take gold and blue and purple and scarlet and fine linen. Now, the garments are to be made out of the very best material, the very finest material. I want to be very careful here, but I feel like God ought to have the very best, and I must confess that we have to be very careful about this. I have personally, in my ministry, never driven a automobile that is considered exclusive, like the Cadillac or a Lincoln or something like that. One time I had a man offered to buy me one of those cars, and I refused it. I turned it down. I drive a Chevrolet, and very frankly, I feel I have as much right to drive the other, but I do know that it's misunderstood, and I feel like I should not do that at all. I feel like that we do need to be very careful. Now, I happen to know right now of a certain ministry, and I won't attempt to identify it at all, that's coming under great criticism. And it's because that several people went out to the headquarters one day, and they found nothing but Cadillacs parked around the place. Well, very candidly, I can see why that would be criticized, because of the fact that today, especially when that type of ministry begs and urges people to give and is promoting all the time. If that is true, then we ought not to spend money needlessly. We ought to be very careful. And that's one of the reasons that I have attempted to follow this pattern, for the very simple reason that I ask people to give to the radio. Well, I don't want to drive around over the country in a Cadillac, and I don't intend to, even if it's given to me. So if any of you have been thinking about giving me a Cadillac, well, you forget that. May I say to you very seriously that this is something, though, that we need to recognize, that God's work should have the very best, and that doesn't mean a Cadillac. Now, I'm going to be very practical and frank with you today. What kind of equipment should we have? The machine that I'm making this tape on right now, what should it be? A cheap model? No, the tapes are a little important, we feel. And so, very frankly, we got the very best machine we could get. Now, we feel that is something that is essential, and we think God's work ought to have it. I trust that you understand what we're saying, because I believe that today God's being cheated, and he's being robbed. Malachi asked the question, will a man rob God? You know what God's answer is? Yes, he sure will. He did in that day, and he will today. Now, let me move on. They are to bring all of these, the very best, to make the garments for this man Aaron, the high priest. Now the first is an ephod, and they shall make the ephod of gold, of blue, and of purple, of scarlet, and fine twined linen with cunning work. It shall have the 2 shoulder pieces thereof joined at the 2 edges thereof, and so it shall be joined together. And the curious girdle of the ephod, which is upon it, shall be of the same according to the work thereof, even of gold, of blue and purple, and scarlet, and fine twine, linen. And thou shalt take 2 onyx stones and grave on them the names of the children of Israel, 6 of their names on one stone, and the other 6 names on the rest, on the other stone. Now he had underneath a linen garment, just like the other priests. Then over that, he had this ephod. And I don't know how to describe garments other than to say that to me, you'd take a big long piece of goods, and right in the center of it, you'd make a big hole for your head, then you'd drop that down. Half of it go in front and half in the back, then you gather it in the middle with a girdle. And that's about what it amounted to. The only thing that it wasn't done quite like that. The 2 pieces were brought together by 2 stones at the top, one on one shoulder and one on the other, and 6 of the names of the children of Israel were on one onyx stone, 6 on the other. In other words, when the high priest went into the presence of God, he carried the children of Israel on his shoulders. And that speaks of the strength of the high priest. That speaks of power. And we have a high priest today, we're told, that he is able to save to the uttermost because he ever liveth to make intercession for them. He is able to save, you see. He has the strength and the power. And you remember the parable that he gave about the little sheep that got lost and the shepherd went out and found him? And what did he do? He put him on his shoulder. And that's where he carries me today. And that's where he carries you, friends. Because I get, you know, off on the sidelines from time to time, and he's there to put us right back on his shoulder and to carry us. What a lovely picture this is, the ephod, and I can't go into other detail. It's here. Then over that was a breastplate, and the best way I have of describing that is it was sort of a vest that went over, but a very beautiful one. And notice this, verse 15, "And thou shalt make the breastplate of judgment." Now, that breastplate of judgment is interesting. Why is it a breastplate of judgment? Well, friends, sin has been judged. And we need the breastplate of righteousness today as believers. You see, that covers the vital part of us. And that's the only way we could stand in the presence of God. And that means our sins are judged. The righteousness of Christ is made over to us. And so this is called a breastplate of judgment with cunning work. After the work of the ephod, thou shalt make it. It sort of was part of the ephod. The ephod and the breastplate, they rather went together. And of gold, of blue, and of purple, and of scarlet, and fine twine linen shalt thou make it. Now, this was a thing of beauty. This was really a beautiful thing. 4 squares shall be being doubled. A span shall be the length thereof, and a span shall be the breadth thereof. Now we're really getting down to the details of it. And I just want to lift out this particular part here. "And thou shalt set in it settings of stones, even 4 rows of stones. The first row shall be a sardius, a topaz, a carbuncle. This shall be the first row. The second row shall be an emerald, a sapphire, and a diamond. And the third row, a lazure, an agate, an amethyst. And the fourth row of beryl and onyx and jasper, they shall be set in gold in their enclosings." Now, friends, this was the thing of beauty. On the breast of the great high priest, there were these stones and 12 of them now, and there were 3, and there were 4 rows of them, 12 stones. And on each stone, we're told, the stones shall be with the names of the children of Israel, 12 according to their names, like the engravings of a signet. Now, it was a thing of beauty. We'll take up these stones. We find them again, by the way, in the book of Revelation, the foundation of the New Jerusalem are these same stones. And it's quite interesting to see that. Each one a different color. What a flashing, beautiful display this was. I think that God's universe is filled with color. We don't see it today because sin has marred it. These men, when they made the trip to the moon, everything else was either light or dark, black and white. There was no color except on this little earth. We're the only place that has any color, friends, because we can see the color that's here. But there's other color, and I'm of the opinion God's universe, when sin is removed, will flash with color. What a thing of beauty it will be. Now, these 12 stones are quite interesting. You see that when he put this on and went in before the people, it represents the Lord Jesus, who's in God's right hand for us. Now, he not only carries this on his shoulder, the place of power and the place of ability, but he carries this on his breast, the place where his heart is. Love, you see. He loves us. What a picture this is. And we're engraved on his heart. We sometimes take that in the book of Revelation about he'll give to us a name, a stone with a name on it. Well, we have a notion that we're going to get a new name up there. Well, I think so, but that's not it. The new name is his name. He's going to mean something different to each one of us. You see, he means something different to me than he does to you. He's met my need in a certain way, he'll meet your need in a certain way. And there's a lot of instructions here, and I'm not going to read it because by the time I got through, everybody would be tuned out, and I wouldn't blame them because it just goes into minute details. Why? Why, the Spirit of God, friends, is putting an emphasis on what he thinks is important. Now we come to verse 30, and thou shalt put in the breastplate of judgment the Urim and the Thummim, and they shall be upon Aaron's heart when he goeth in before the Lord, and Aaron shall bear the judgment of the children of Israel upon his heart before the Lord continually. Now, I don't want you to tell this to anybody. I'm just telling this to you, and I would like to keep it a secret from everybody else. I do not know what the Urim and Thummim is, and I have read, I suppose, 25 different authors that have written about this, and I have news for you. They don't know either. The very interesting thing is, it had something to do with determining the will of God. Just how, I don't know. Actually, there's some who thought they were dice. I don't think so. But I do think it was something that determined the will of God. The reason that it is obscure to us today, because, as you well know, that if it was clearer, we'd have some, and I ought not to say it, but I'm going to say it anyway, some nut would come up with a Urim and Thummim, and he'd be able to tell you all the answers. We got a lot of them can tell you the answers without having this, so I know that this well, we don't know what it is, and I want to leave it just right there. Now we have the instructions given for the robe of the ephod, and here is something that is quite wonderful. Verse 33, beneath upon the hem, if thou shalt make pomegranates of blue and purple and of scarlet, round about the hem thereof, and bells of gold between them round about, a golden bell and a pomegranate, a golden bell and a pomegranate from the hem of the robe round about. The first sermon I ever preached in California as a pastor, I spoke on golden bells and pomegranates. And I told the folk I didn't know what a pomegranate was, and they grow them here in Southern California. When I made that statement, by 9 o'clock that evening, I had at least 20 bushels of pomegranates on my back porch. I know what they are now. The pomegranate speaks of fruit, and the bell speaks of witness. And we ought to have both in our lives. There ought to be a witness, and there ought to be fruit in our lives. And friends, you ought not give out tracts unless you're making the right kind of tracts in this world. There are too many people today that want to witness, that don't have a life to back it up. And there are also too few today who have a life but are not witnessing. We ought to have a bell and a pomegranate, bell and a pomegranate. I wish I could talk more about that, but I cannot. Then you have the holy crown. And this is what he wore, the high priest. Verse 36, thou shalt make a plate of pure gold and grave upon it like the engravings of a signet, holiness to the Lord. And that's the mitre that Aaron wore. And that, of course, speaks of the fact that here is a man set aside for God. We ought to have the helmet today of salvation. That plume should be out on the helmet of salvation. That is our testimony. And then his ordinary garments are given here. We are told, thou shalt embroider the coat of fine linen, thou shalt make the mitre fine linen, and so on. And then he goes on to say, thou shalt put them on Aaron, and thou shalt make them linen breeches to cover their nakedness. From the loins even unto the thighs they shall reach. God wanted no display of the flesh, no nudity around the service of God. And by the way, we ought to keep that in mind today. But here it represents any work of the flesh. And Aaron and those that were associated with him all dressed alike, except Aaron on special occasions. All right, that brings us to the conclusion of chapter 28. We pick up tomorrow at chapter 29. Until then, may God richly bless you, my beloved.
1: We get a lot more ahead next time in our exciting study of Exodus. 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

0: God calls elders to lead the church and care for the spiritual needs of believers. Some are responsible for the preaching and teaching of God's word. But what else does this role entail? And what characteristics should we be looking for in our elders? Alistair Begg walks us through the Bible's answers today on Truth for Life.
1: There are those of you who are visiting this morning and may wonder why it is that we're dealing with these particular verses. It's because the last time we got as far as the 16th verse of chapter 5, and we are fulfilling what is essentially a pattern for us in working consecutively, verse by verse, through various portions of the Bible. Now, it's not always important to point it out, but as will become apparent this morning, since it has to do with money, it's probably a good thing to point out, because people will often assume that whenever the question of money is mentioned in the church, that there must be some particular concern about money, and that is often the case when money is mentioned in a church. It's sometimes mentioned with such frequency that people think that that's all the place is about. And in other cases, it is only mentioned when there is some kind of crisis. Well, you should know that the only reason there's any mention of it is because Paul is addressing it here in 1 Timothy. And since we're studying 1 Timothy, we come in the course of events to these verses. Now, with the verses before us and our Bibles open on our laps, let's pause and ask for God's help. Gracious God and loving Father, we pray now that you will take my words and speak through them. You will take our minds and help us to think through them, and that you will take our lives and fill them with a passionate desire to live in obedience to the truths that you are teaching us. For Jesus' sake, amen. Contrary to so much popular opinion, the church is not a democracy. The fact that many churches may try and operate in that fashion does not make them right. The church is neither a dictatorship. The fact that some churches may operate with a little pope who rules them does not make it right. There is no place in Scripture that you can go to either democratize the church or determine that it should be ruled by an individual in terms of a dictatorship. In fact, when we turn to the Bible, we discover that the church is a theocracy, namely, that it is God who rules and governs, and he chooses to mediate his rule through the direction of godly men. That God has appointed some to be responsible for the leadership of others, while he has appointed all to be responsible to the leadership of Jesus Christ. And this is not unfamiliar territory to those of us who have been here over a period of time. The English word that is most used to describe the individuals who are involved in this responsibility of ruling the church is elders. And you will find that the word comes almost exclusively in the plural form, because there is no suggestion that there is only to be an elder in a church, but rather that this responsibility is to be exercised in plurality and in a biblical form of parity. These elders are to be men of spiritual maturity. The Greek word presbyteros is the word which conveys that notion primarily of maturity. They are to be men who exercise a God-given spiritual authority, and the Greek word episkopos conveys that. And they are to be exercising this authority in the realm of specific spiritual responsibility. And this specific responsibility is, as we discover in Acts chapter 20 and verse 28, to be shepherds of the church of God. And the Greek word for shepherd is simply the word poimen, which if you were to try and anglicize it, would be P-O-I-M-E-I-N. So these individuals, set apart by God, acknowledged by the congregation, are called to act not as the representatives of segments of the congregation, taking up the interests of particular groups within the congregation in the way in which a congressman might represent his district. It's very important to point out, because in many churches who are prepared to acknowledge the idea of eldership, they regard the elders as being representatives of little caucuses within the church. So every little group tries to get an elder represented in the hope that this elder will represent their charge and their concern. In point of fact, the representation that the elders bring is the representation of God to the people, not the people to the rest of the elders. The elders are not responsible to the congregation, they are responsible for the congregation. They are responsible as brothers to brothers, as brothers to sisters, as we've seen in Paul's instruction to Timothy as a pastor. He should treat the younger men as brothers, the older men as he would fathers, the older women as mothers, and the younger women as sisters. And within that framework of relationships, there is all kind of accountability. So it is not that once the elders are appointed to the task of eldership, they are somehow now immune from the one another dimensions of Christian living. It's not that. But it is that in the exercising of their God-given responsibility, they are accountable to God for those under their care. And that, of course, is the most chilling form of accountability that could ever be conceived of. And it is addressed in Hebrews 13:17, where the writer says, they keep watch over you, that is, the elders do, as men who must give an account. To whom? To God. Now, in chapter 3, Paul has already addressed the qualifications for serving as an elder in the first 7 verses, and he now returns to this particular group to provide further direction for the way in which they function within the church. And the link between what he has said about the widows in verses 3 to 16 and what he's now about to say concerning elders, I think, is simply this question of honor. The widows were to be given, according to verse 3, proper recognition or honor. And the way in which they were to be honored had a direct reference to the providing for their practical needs. Now he is saying that the elders in the church are also to be given proper recognition. They too are to be honored. And it is impossible to think in terms of honoring elders without also entering into this matter of compensation and remuneration. And so in verses 17 and 18, we're going to think for a moment or two about the matter of compensation. And then in verse 19 and in verse 20, we're going to consider the issue, and 21, the issue of accusation. And then in verse 22, to which we will come this evening, we'll deal with this matter of ordination. So there are just those 3 words that help me as I go through: compensation, accusation, ordination. I say to myself, okay, I know where I am in this passage. And I share that with you in case that might help you around. Of course, if it doesn't, then you can think up 3 words of your own, or 20 words of your own for that matter. But anyway, compensation is the issue here in verses 17 and 18. The elders are those who direct the affairs of the church. That's what they do. They are responsible for the spiritual oversight of the congregation. The King James Version uses the word rule, and they are to rule the church. Now, how do they rule the church? Not on the strength of their personality, not on the basis of peculiar whims that they may have picked up along the journey, but they rule the church by the crook, the shepherd's crook, of the Word of God. In other words, all of their ability to bring oversight, all of their expressions of pastoral care, all of the matters of teaching are established and governed by this book. And that is why, you see, it is imperative that elders are men of spiritual maturity. And their maturity is directly related to their knowledge of the Word of God. Because if you put a man in a position of leadership in the church simply because he was financially successful or was uniquely competent in the realm of business, but is not a man of spiritual maturity, then you will do a disservice both to that individual as well as to the flock under his care. Because when it comes to the issue of ruling, He will immediately revert to business practices, or he will revert to the power of his personality. But if he is unfamiliar with the scriptures, he will not be able to go to the Bible and to say, this is why we do what we do, and this is why we believe what we believe, and this is why we are going where we are going. It is all wrapped up in this matter of directing the affairs of the church. And it is these individuals, we're told, who are worthy of double honor. Now, this matter of double honor is important, and I think it is simply this, this is at least a pointer in the right direction, that the double honor is this: they are honored for the role that they fulfill as elders, and then on account of the excellency of their work, they are honored all over again. So there is an honor which attaches to the privilege of eldership, and there is an honor which then attaches to the doing of the work well. Isn't that the distinction there? The elders who direct the affairs of the church well. Now, that should be all the elders, but maybe he's making a point there. Maybe he is, putting a little barb into the seat of the pens of some who are reading, some who are hearing the letter read. I wonder, am I one of the ones who directs the affairs of the church well, or am I just directing the affairs of the church? And these who do so well are worthy of double honor, especially those whose work is preaching and is teaching. Now, notice that the word work is used. Their work is preaching and teaching. It's customary for people to say of those who labor in the word and in doctrine, of course, you don't really work, do you? You don't really have a job. You just read your Bible, pray every day, and grow, as it were. But you don't work. Well, the word here, kopao, is a word for toil. And Paul uses it purposefully. It's the word that he uses in 2 Timothy 2 when he uses the various pictures of an athlete and of a farmer. He says it is the hard-working farmer who deserves a share of what he is providing. He should be the first to receive the benefits of his work. And the word there is for toil. And Paul, interestingly, uses this, whether he is referring to physical or the mental toil that is involved in the responsibility of eldership. 1 Corinthians 15 and in verse 10, he says, by the grace of God, I am what I am, and his grace to me was not without effect. No, I worked harder than all of them. I was a hard worker, he says. And the word there is kopao. I was toiling. When he writes in Galatians and chapter 4, he uses the same word in verse 11. I fear for you that somehow I have wasted my efforts on you. The word there is my toiling. When he writes to the Philippians, he uses the same word in the 16th verse of chapter 2. As you hold out the word of life in order that I may boast on the day of Christ that I did not run or labor, and the word there is kopao, I did not labor, work, toil, expend myself for nothing. In other words, he says, this responsibility of laboring in the word and in doctrine, of directing the affairs of the church, he says, let nobody be in any doubt, this is work. And anyone who engages in the responsibilities of pastoring, of teaching, of being involved as an elder, and doesn't break a sweat, or doesn't break their back, or it doesn't break their heart, or it doesn't keep them awake, or it doesn't lift their spirits, or it doesn't devastate them, doesn't know what it means to be an elder. The word here conveys the fact that it is both vigorous and it is laborious. And at the end of the day, it has the ultimate examination. Now, some of you did your examinations and passed the bar, and it was tough, but it's over. Others of you did your examinations and were entered into a trade, and it's over. Oh, you still work, but you no longer face examinations. You passed the examinations, and now you do your work. Here, you do your work, and then you face your examinations. You work all of your life and then you get examined. And on that day, you will discover whether your work, your kopa'ao, was wood and hay and precious and stubble, or silver and gold and precious stones. Now, I express this with conviction because it comes to me with conviction. All the elders, he says, rule. The directing of the affairs of the church falls to all the elders. All the elders teach, insofar as they are men who, according to what he writes to Titus in Titus 1:9, are men who are apt to teach. I don't think that means that every elder has to be somebody who can stand up and preach in a public fashion. Some teach that. I disagree with them. I don't know if I'm right, but I know that I disagree. Because the phraseology of apt to teach does not necessarily mean the gifting necessary to do so in a public forum. But it does mean that every elder needs to be mature enough in the scriptures that when a member of the congregation approaches them with a matter of doctrine or with a matter of practice or whatever it is, that the elder is able to go to the Bible and to turn the scriptures up and to teach from the Bible and to rule and direct the affairs of the church from the book. So in the same way that you would see a shepherd, and you would identify a shepherd as indistinct from other workers in fields and other carers of cattle, you would identify that shepherd by the fact that he would move around with his crook. Then you would be able to identify the elders because they would be moving around with theirs as well. Because they would want always to be ready to shepherd the congregation, to direct the affairs of the church, and to do so well by means of this vital instruction. Now, verse 18 leaves us in no doubt that it is impossible to divorce the notion of honor from remuneration. For the scripture says, "Do not muzzle the ox while it's treading out the grain." Somebody in hearing verse 17 read maybe say, well, what do you mean worthy of double honor? How should we honor them? Paul says, well, just in case you're missing the point, I'm actually talking about the way in which you provide for them. Now, if you turn back to Deuteronomy for a moment, and you should put a marker in Deuteronomy because we'll go back here again a couple more times. But in Deuteronomy chapter 25, God is giving instruction to his people about various practical matters. And it is right in the course of all of this vital practical instruction that he says, do not muzzle an ox while it is treading out the grain. It's interesting the way that just drops down there in the midst of all these other instructions. Now, in the time of Deuteronomy and the time of 1 Timothy, people would have been very familiar with this picture. A flat, often rocky area, circular many times, a piece of level ground exposed to the wind would become the place in which the grain was brought and laid out symmetrically around in this circle. And then the oxen, often two of them, maybe three of them, would be harnessed to a central point and they would move just laboriously round and round. And as their hooves crunched into the grain that had been cut, and they split it apart, then the wind would pick it up and blow it, and as the good stuff would be gathered and set aside for consumption. And the instruction of God is, when the oxen are doing that, don't put a muzzle on them. Allow them to eat some of the grain in order that they are well cared for. Now, why was God so concerned about oxen? Well, actually, he wasn't ultimately concerned about oxen, although he was in passing concerned about oxen. He was concerned about his name and his glory. Because pagans were tempted, on account of greediness, to put muzzles on the oxen. So they would engage in the same process, but when the poor oxen would try to grab some of this stuff, they couldn't because they had their mouths all jammed up with one of these leather gubbinses. Paul says, when the pagan nations see that we don't muzzle the oxen, and they say, why don't you muzzle the oxen? You'll be able to tell them, because God is a kind God. The God and Father of Abraham and Isaac and Jacob is a God of kindness. that they might also understand the principle that is conveyed here, that every worker, whether it is an oxen, whether it is a manual worker, or in 1 Timothy 5, whether it is someone who labors in the word and in doctrine, that all of these situations, in every case, the individual or the beast has the right to partake in the fruits of his work. In other words, if God ordained ample provision for oxen that were treading out corn, it is incumbent upon churches to see that those who devote their time and energy to preaching and the teaching of the word are adequately remunerated. That's the principle. He says, if God is concerned about the oxen, don't you think he's concerned about the pastors? Now, it's a dreadful shame when congregations conclude that eldership, and particularly the teaching eldership, the responsibility of laboring in the word and in doctrine, that somehow or another congregations conclude that this is not really work. And any notion of honoring them will come when they die. And we will honor them in their funeral sermons. But we're not going to honor them now. We don't want them to get whatever we don't want them to get. Now, I don't speak here out of personal experience. I speak here out of observation. God knows that if I were to die right now while I'm preaching, I could never have been as graciously and wonderfully and well cared for over all of my life as I have been. Far and beyond deserving and or expectation. But in moving around the country and in going from place to place, not all enjoy such benefits.
0: 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We'll hear more about the role of church elders as we continue our study in 1 Timothy tomorrow. In the meantime, be sure to request the resource we are recommending today. It's a brand new release from Alistair titled Guarding the Truth, and it's a verse-by-verse study guide through Paul's second letter to Timothy. In the book of 2 Timothy, Paul continues encouraging his young apprentice, reminding him to hold fast to the gospel and continue to trust in Scripture in a time when false teaching was rapidly spreading and luring many away from the true faith. This study guide is designed to be used as a companion to the ESV text, and as you read your Bible, you'll refer to the corresponding commentary and the helpful explanations from Alistair that you find in the study guide. There are 12 sections. 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Box 398000, Cleveland, Ohio, 44139. I'm Bob Lapine. Thanks for listening today. While those in leadership deserve to be honored, that doesn't mean their sins are to be covered up. Tomorrow, we'll consider how to deal with accusations and allegations against church leaders. The Bible teaching of Alistair Begg is furnished by Truth for Life, where the learning is for living.
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We continue reading now from the Word of God at 1 Peter 1:22. Since you have in obedience to the truth purified your souls for a sincere love of the brethren, fervently love one another from the heart. For you have been born again, not of seed which is perishable, but imperishable, that is, through the living and enduring Word of God. For all flesh is like grass, and all its glory like the flower of grass. The grass withers, and the flower falls off, but the word of the Lord endures forever. And this is the word which was preached to you. 1 Peter chapter 2. Therefore, putting aside all malice and all deceit and hypocrisy and envy and all slander, like newborn babies, long for the pure milk of the word, so that by it you may grow in respect to salvation, if you have tasted the kindness of the Lord. And coming to him as to a living stone which has been rejected by men, but is choice and precious in the sight of God, you also, as living stones, are being built up as a spiritual house for a holy priesthood, to offer up spiritual sacrifices acceptable to God through Jesus Christ. For this is contained in Scripture: Behold, I lay in Zion a choice stone, a precious cornerstone, and he who believes in him will not be disappointed. This precious value, then, is for you who believe. But for those who disbelieve, the stone which the builders rejected, this became the very cornerstone, and a stone of stumbling and a rock of offense, for they stumble because they are disobedient to the word, and to this doom they were also appointed. But you are a chosen race, a royal priesthood, a holy nation, a people for God's own possession, so that you may proclaim the excellencies of him who has called you out of darkness into his marvelous light. For you once were not a people, but now you are the people of God. You had not received mercy, but now you have received mercy.

0: 1 Peter 2:11. Beloved, I urge you as aliens and strangers to abstain from fleshly lusts which wage war against the soul. Keep your behavior excellent among the Gentiles, so that in the thing in which they slander you as evildoers, they may, because of your good deeds, as they observe them, glorify God in the day of visitation. Submit yourselves for the Lord's sake to every human institution, whether to a king as the one in authority, or to governors as sent by him for the punishment of evildoers and the praise of those who do right. For such is the will of God, that by doing right you may silence the ignorance of foolish men. Act as free men, and do not use your freedom as a covering for evil, but use it as bondslaves of God. Honor all people, love the brotherhood, fear God, honor the king. This is The Word, reading from the Bible without comment. And I'm your scripture reader, Nicholas Hope. Today, as usual, I've been reading from the New American Standard Bible Update. Be listening next time for more from The Word.
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2: With SRN News, I'm Rich Thomason in Washington. Security concerns stemming from a suspected terror plot prompted the U.S. to withdraw all its B-1 bombers from an air base in the U.K.
3: Tracking websites showed B-1 bombers flying out of RAF Fairford on Sunday. Whitehall sources said the decision was communicated from the American to the British military and did not dispute it was in response to last weekend's incident when UK police were alerted to three suspicious vehicles near the base, leading to the arrests of six men. The US used RAF Fairford to fly B-1 and B-52 bombing raids on Iran, which the British government said at the time were defensive. The Iranian military in July named the base when it issued a warning against the UK, but Tehran has denied involvement in last weekend's incident.
2: The BBC's Tom Bateman. On Wall Street, the Dow down 278 points. This is SRN News.
4: 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Today on Insight for Living, Chuck Swindoll continues the final message in our study of Job and shows us how the deepest trials can lead us to the deepest trust. Chuck titled his message, What Job Teaches Us About Our God. And we begin with prayer.
5: Father, we have often turned to you in times of need. We turn to you today in a few extra moments of praise. We have given you our songs of praise today. We have acknowledged your character. You are immortal, invisible, the only wise God. You are, because of your transcendent yet invisible presence, you are over all our lives and in all our ways, and you, like none other, watch over your own and care for us with an infinite care that is beyond our imagination. You never slumber, you never take a nap, you never sleep. You're never preoccupied. Your mind is never on something other than each one of your children. And yet through you and your precious Son, all things in this universe hang together. The affairs and the events of our lives do not concern you in the sense of troubling you. You watch over every one of them better than we could. You never have a day off. You are never absent. You are never without compassion, goodness, and grace. How can we help but praise your name, our Father? We've had great dads, but never a father like you. We have seen the work of good fathers, but never one who works like you. We have known powerful and strong fathers, but never one who is all-powerful. We have known brilliant dads, but we have never known one who is omniscient, knowing all. And so it is only appropriate, our Father, that we bow before you

0: the rain comes down and the snow from heaven and doesn't return, but waters the earth and makes it bring forth and bud, even so shall your word be that goes forth from your mouth. It shall accomplish the purpose for which you sent it, and it will never return empty and void of purpose. And so, our Father, we bow before you. We bow before your word. We thank you for those many men and women who wear the uniform of our country and of our allies' country. Thank you for their presence in places we will never be and in situations we will never find ourselves. Thank you for each one. Some teach, some fight. All are in training. Some are on the ships of the sea. Some are in the vessels of the air. Some are in caves and dens of the earth. Some are in lonely and desolate places, some in the midst of bustling cities, but they're in your hand. For there is no way to remove ourselves from your presence. So we praise your name. We give to you today because you're deserving of all that we have. You own it all. And out of your provisions, we have the privilege, we have the joy of giving as you have taught us to give, faithfully and joyfully and generously. Our Father, we praise your Spirit for his work as you enlighten and guide us through his presence. Thank you for his convicting ministry that has brought all of us to a saving understanding, we who have come to Christ, and his work of convicting among those, even in our midst, who've not yet met the Savior. But most of all, as you have instructed us, we hail your Son's name. We hail his presence. We hail his perfection. We hail his work finished on the cross. And now we hail your power. May the Son's power be preeminent in our minds, our Father, as we give to you and as we focus on him. In his powerful name, we pray. And all God's people said, amen.
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0: Some of you struggle with absolute sovereignty. It's probably because you have not faced a cataclysmic experience. Christians who go through what I would call a cataclysmic test have little trouble, ultimately, with grasping and embracing God's absolute sovereignty. I'll show you an example. Turn ahead to the book of Daniel. Chapter 4 is a story of a man who is full of himself. He's the king of Babylon, which would be much like the land of Iraq today. You could make your own analogies, but Nebuchadnezzar is his name. He believed he was responsible for the kingdom as it was, for the buildings as they had been built, for the gardens as they stood, for the beauty of the waterfalls, for the wonderful pools that had been dug, for the water that flowed, for the people that lived, for all of life as it appeared in the land of Babylon, and he said so. Nebuchadnezzar saw himself as all sovereign. And he said so. Toward the end of the chapter, verse 29, after an encounter with Daniel, who prophesied this would happen, Nebuchadnezzar, 12 months later, was walking on the roof, chapter 4, verse 29. He was walking on the roof of the royal palace of Babylon. He's observing all of this kingdom that his eye can see, and the king reflected and said, now feel the arrogance as it drips out of verse 30.

0: Is this not Babylon the Great, which I myself have built as a royal residence by the might of my power and for the glory of my majesty? While the word was in the king's mouth, a voice came from heaven saying, King Nebuchadnezzar, to you it is declared, sovereignty has been removed from you. It doesn't stop there. The voice continues, you will be driven away from mankind, and your dwelling place will be with the beasts of the field. You will be given grass to eat like cattle, and 7 periods of time will pass over you until you recognize, let me say it again, until you recognize that the Most High is ruler over the realm of mankind and bestows it, that is sovereignty, on whomever he wishes. Immediately, remember, God's purposes are never cut off, never thwarted. Immediately after the voice came from heaven, judgment fell. The word concerning Nebuchadnezzar was fulfilled. He was driven away from mankind, began eating grass like cattle. His body was drenched with the dew of heaven until his hair had grown like eagle's feathers and his nails like bird's claws. Pause and imagine that. The man who walked on the roof of the palace is now grazing in the field outside the walls of the palace for 7 years, I take it. His hair grows long, of course, and his nails curl and twist like bird's claws. He is insane. He once had his faculties. He once was able to speak the words. I read no words that he spoke. He's eating like a beast in the field. He's grazing. He's living in the elements of the land. He is nothing. Nothing. Because the sovereign God of heaven said, that's enough. Curtains. And he's there all that period of time. I call that a cataclysmic experience. Yours will not be that dramatic, though you may go through deep, deep battles. Emotionally, you may go off the end. Physically, you may have what we call in our language a breakdown. Both may occur. You may lose so much of what you had and counted on. You will go through whatever it takes for you to understand what Nebuchadnezzar realized. Now watch what happened. Verse 34, at the end of that period, I, Nebuchadnezzar, what does that tell you? He picked up the pen, or he asked Daniel, maybe, may I write this part since it's my part of the journal? Can I write what happened to me? I know better than you or anyone. I, Nebuchadnezzar, raised my eyes toward heaven, and my reason returned to me. Pause right there. He's in the field. He looks up from the grass. And by the grace of God, he sees what he had never seen before in his life. I looked up. My reason returned to me. I blessed the Most High and praised and honored him who lives forever. Now, in my Bible, it turns to a meter. It's as if he's writing a poem or a song as he lifts his praise, singing praises to his name, lifting his voice in glory of the one who has full control over his life and all things around him. And he describes the God of heaven. His dominion is an everlasting dominion. His kingdom endures from generation to generation. Verse 35 is one of my all-time favorite verses in the Bible. I have several of them, but this is one of them. All the inhabitants of the earth are accounted as nothing. He does according to his will in the host of heaven and among the inhabitants of the earth. No one can ward off his hand. That's another way of saying thwart. No one can stop him. No one can restrain him. No one can ward off his hand or say to him, what have you done? At that time, my reason returned to me. Back to Job 42. As I say, I repeat, that's what I would call cataclysmic. Job has not been insane, but he has come through a maddening period of loss and humiliation, grief and disease. He has been leveled to the place of a homeless man, having been the greatest of the men in the East, of the men in the East. Having gone through it, Job is now beginning to realize, even, just get this, without his questions answered, he is at the mercy of his great God who does all things well. And even though he may not explain himself in his actions, he knows he can trust his God. Which brings us to a third. God's plans are beyond our understanding and too deep to explain. God's plans are beyond our understanding and too deep to explain. See how Job puts it in verse 3? I have declared that which I did not understand, things too wonderful for me, which I did not know. That took some humility to say that. Hear now, and I will speak. I will ask you. If you ask me to give you the core message of the book of Job, I'd give you chapter 42 and verse 3. Coming to an understanding that God's plans are beyond our understanding and too deep to explain. Now let me pause and shock some of you with a statement that'll wake you up. There are times we are just downright disappointed with God. We are just disappointed. I mean, after all, we have done this or we have done that, and God has revealed himself as good and fair and compassionate and loving. And look at what has happened in light of this. In the book Disappointment with God, we read, I can think of several helpful things God could have said. Job, I'm truly sorry about what's happened. You've endured many unfair trials on my behalf, and I'm proud of you. You don't know what this means to me and even to the universe. A few brief compliments, a dose of compassion, or at the least a brief explanation of what transpired behind the curtain in the unseen world. Any of these would have given Job some solace. God says nothing of the kind. His reply, in fact, consists of more questions than answers, sidestepping 35 chapters worth of debates on the problem of pain, he plunges instead into a magnificent verbal tour of the natural world. He seems to guide Job through a private gallery of his favorite works, lingering with pride over dioramas of mountain goats, wild donkeys, ostriches, and eagles, speaking as if astonished by his own creations. The beauty of the poetry at the end of Job reveals or rivals anything in world literature. Even as I marvel at God's dazzling portrayal of the natural world, however, a sense of bewilderment steals in. Of all moments, why did God choose this one to give Job a course in wilderness appreciation? Are these words relevant? Now stay with him. In his book, Wishful Thinking, Frederick Buechner sums up God's speech. God doesn't explain, he explodes. He asks Job who he thinks he is anyway. He says that to try to explain the kind of things Job wants explained would be like trying to explain Einstein to a little-necked clam. God doesn't reveal his grand design. He reveals himself. The message behind the splendid poetry boils down to this. Until you know a little more about running the physical universe, Job, don't tell me how to run the moral universe. Why are you treating me so unfairly, God? Job has whined throughout the book. Put yourself in my place. No! No, God thunders in reply. You put yourself in my place. Until you can offer lessons on how to make the sun come up each day, or where to scatter lightning bolts, or how to design a hippopotamus, don't judge how I run the world. Just shut up and listen. The impact of God's speech is almost as amazing as the speech itself. Although God never answers question one about Job's predicament, the blast from the storm flattens Job. He repents in dust and ashes, and every trace of disappointment with God is swept away. Maybe God doesn't explain himself because knowing and understanding his way may not help us that much. Does knowing why really help us all that much? Is the pain decreased by knowing the cause? In a world filled with catastrophes, random shootings of cowardly snipers, crashing big planes into tall buildings, deliberately poisoning elderly people at rest homes, serial rapists and murderers, mothers who kill their kids, African famines, priests who molest innocent little boys, preachers who are fraudulent and phony, CEOs who take unfair advantage of their employees. How could God even permit that? Would it help to know why? Would it change the wrong? I'll go a step further. Maybe because we're incapable of comprehending his answers. Since he lives in a world that is higher than ours, and in a realm beyond our realm, ours being tactile and limited by space and time, and the elements about us, physical elements like gravity, limitations of our ability mentally. Remember, we cannot apply our simplistic rules of life on planet Earth to the God of the heavens, nor should we. What bothers us is that he doesn't act like we think he ought to act. He doesn't do what our father would have done, who loved us and would have given himself for. Where was he when this happened? He was at the same place he was when the Savior was lifted up on the cross to die. He was there all the time. As the process was running its course, and the most disillusioned people on the planet at that time were the followers of Jesus, called the disciples, wondering how in the world they could have believed in a hoax. Because from their little neck clam perspective, life didn't make sense. You know what Job sees? Job sees God. He doesn't see answers. He doesn't need answers. He has now gotten a glimpse of the Almighty, and that's sufficient. Still troubled? Number four. Only through God's instruction are we able to humble ourselves and rest. Only through God's instruction are we able to humble ourselves and rest. Where do I get that? Into verse 4, down through verse 6. I will ask you, and you instruct me. Oh God, I will ask you. You reveal to me whatever it is I need to know about yourself and about these circumstances. I have heard of you with the hearing of the ear. Now my eye sees you. Therefore, I've got an argument. Nope. Therefore, I retract and repent, and there's no force. There's no threat that says, Job, you don't get out on your knees and beg for mercy from me, then I'm going to zap you forever. There's none of that. Job's talking. He says, you instruct me, and as a result of your instruction, I will willingly submit and accept it. You know what I love about that? Listen to this very carefully. There is no attitude of my rights. There is no sense of entitlement. There is no expectation or demand. There's not even a plea. And there's no longer any argument, any moody, depressed kind of spirit. You say, well, God had blessed me like he blessed Job. I'd say that too. Wait, he's still covered with boils. He doesn't have any kids. He's still homeless. He's still lost everything. And he says this to his God, who hasn't yet said, I'm going to bless you in a double manner than you were blessed at the beginning of the story. Job simply says, I'm yours. Peter writes, humble yourself under the mighty hand of God. Get the timing. Not after he exalts you, humble. He says, humble now. Don't wait. Repent and rest in him. And it is remarkable how he will transport you to a realm of trust you've never had before, even with the answers missing. The philosopher of the humanist world demands an answer. The believer who has now learned through this kind of cataclysmic experience to trust demands nothing any further. Remember my comment about repentance? Contrite heart makes no demands and has no expectations. Makes no demands and has no expectations. Job has no demands and has no expectations.
1: A contrite heart makes no demands. It carries no list of expectations, no argument left to win. Today on Insight for Living, Chuck Swindoll showed us that Job came to that place while he was still covered in boils, still without answers. And there, stripped of everything, he finally rested in his God. Maybe you're in a crisis a lot like Job's, and perhaps you've come to the end of yourself and realize there's nothing left to do but trust in God. Tomorrow, Chuck will continue his message called What Job Teaches Us About Our God. And he'll remind us that sometimes the answers we seek never come. And in those moments of silence and searching, God is calling on us to trust him, rest in him, and sit in his presence. This is the very last message in Chuck's 22-part series on Job that concludes tomorrow. So this is the very last time I'll mention the bundle of resources for this biographical series called Job, A Man of Heroic Endurance. In the bundle, you'll receive the Searching the Scriptures Bible Study Workbook, the complete collection of Chuck's sermons on 22 CDs, and Chuck's full-length biographical book on Job. 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The Gospel according to Mark describes Jesus on the move, not as a king, but as a servant to all. Mark 10:45 says, "For even the Son of Man came not to be served, but to serve others and give his life as a ransom for many." 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I'm Bill Meyer. Chuck Swindoll presents his final message in the series called Job, A Man of Heroic Endurance, Tuesday on Insight for Living.
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7: The secret temptation you refuse to bring to light eventually becomes the secret sin you begin to make peace with, which eventually becomes the bondage which derails your life.
8: 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I'm John Fuller.
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7: It began in 1971 when I was a 16-year-old junior in high school. And by that time in my life, unfortunately, having been routinely molested by a number of men as a boy, growing up terribly confused, then realizing my sexual confusion was leading me towards interactions with grown men, I had begun seeing adult men for secret sexual liaisons. Of course, at that time, 1971, you could get yourself killed if you declared yourself openly gay. So this was a secret part of my life. On the one hand, I felt such a discomfort with that I was on a regular basis dosing myself with LSD and marijuana and cocaine. But on the other hand, I was finding it oddly liberating to say, this is who I am. I am gay. I embrace this. I am determined not to hate myself for this any longer. And in that conflict, part of me saying no, part of me saying yes, I met a lovely classmate who asked me to a backwards dance. That's one of those dances where the girls ask the guys. And she was one of our homecoming princesses, a beautiful young lady, and I was very flattered and delighted to accept. We went out, had a wonderful time. I dropped her off and I said, you know, I would love to see you again. And she said, that's great, because I'd like to take you to church. That Sunday, we drove from my hometown, Long Beach, California, out to Costa Mesa, California, to this little place called Calvary Chapel, a tiny church which was bursting at the seams with scores of newly born again hippies who were on fire and not at all shy about talking about it. To walk into that place was to feel something tangible. As a non-believer who knew nothing about the Father, the Son, or the Holy Spirit, I felt the presence of all three. I didn't know what it was, but it was like a wall of something that hit me. And that was the first time I ever heard the gospel clearly presented. And the impact was almost unbearable. I came under conviction that would last for weeks because I knew what it was going to require. I was just now embracing being a gay man, and now here comes this conviction that I am going to take up my cross and say no to that. And after going back and forth on it, finally, in the middle of the week at school, I snuck off school grounds, went to a little park across the street, and knelt under a tree and said yes. Yes, I will receive your grace. I want to be born again. Please forgive me and take me. And oh, what a time that was. But there was a problem. And I say this because I know to this day there are many people in the church who are in the same position I was in. I had been born again. I had been filled with the Spirit. I loved the Lord, but I had temptations. And I thought the presence of those temptations meant there was something foundationally wrong with me. And I felt that especially because, let's face it, in 1971, nobody was doing what we're doing this morning. Nobody was talking about this openly within the church. And while I heard people testifying about overcoming drug abuse, cultic experiences, violent backgrounds. I never heard a story of somebody dealing with this, which only reinforced my idea that I'm still a freak. I'm still an abomination. I still don't fit in. I'm still on the outside. If these people knew what temptations I have, not behaviors. I had repented, and I was living a sanctified life. I in no way gave in to the temptations towards homosexuality, but I thought the presence of those temptations was an indicator that I was fundamentally defective. And because I kept that a secret, I think you know where this is going. The secret temptation you refuse to bring to light eventually becomes the secret sin you begin to make peace with, which eventually becomes the bondage which derails your life. And by 1978, the derailing happened when I said very plainly to myself and to God, I am tired. I wanted all these feelings to go away. I'm mad at you for not making them all go away. I'm mad at the church for not understanding people who have these particular temptations. I'm mad at, well, I mean, I was mad at everybody but President Nixon, and I wasn't crazy about him either. So I said something very dangerous to say, I will. Because in that moment I said, I give myself permission. I am tired of trying to resist these feelings. I know that they are wrong. And you know what? I don't care anymore. I will give myself permission to indulge. And that was the day I stepped into an adult bookstore to view pornography, which I had not seen since I was a boy. And from there, it was all downhill. As one decision, I will, led to another, I will, which led to another, I will, which finally landed me in a gay bar, night after night, drinking excessively, engaging in promiscuity. I had been a struggler. A struggler in the church is someone who has a secret temptation and does not want to bring that temptation to light. And so as such a person, I embraced a gay identity. I worked hard to tell myself, this is all right with me, even if it's not all right with God, which lasted for about a year. And then the conflict really surfaced when I realized, and yet, I miss my fellowship with the church. I miss abiding in Christ. I miss the communion of the Holy Spirit. That's when someone came along, a gay friend of mine, who said, I know a church where you can be both, where you can be openly gay and openly Christian, and they will teach you how to reread the Bible in a way to show there is no conflict between the two. And I thought, I gotta hear this. And that was when I stepped into the local congregation of the Metropolitan Community Church. And walking into that church and hearing the pro-gay interpretation of Scripture, on the one hand, I thought, yes, this is answered prayer. On the other hand, I thought, this is kind of sloppy theology. And yet, even if it's wrong, is it so terribly wrong? I mean, if I embrace this and identify myself as a gay Christian, isn't that a step in the right direction? I'll stop my promiscuity. I'll stop my excessive drinking. I'll clean my act up, and I'll live as a gay Christian man, responsible and moderate in his lifestyle, and still proclaiming Jesus Christ. So much so that eventually I joined the staff of the church, and I began preaching a pro-gay theological message. I began teaching Bible studies. I was active with the church, and I thought, finally, I have landed at a place of peace. I am no longer denying my sexuality. I am no longer denying my Christianity. It has all come together. Thank you, Lord. But something interesting was happening in the midst of all that. I was embracing something that was doctrinally satisfying to me, but also very dangerous. In 2021, it's becoming increasingly common. And there are many believers, many church leaders even, who are saying that perhaps this issue, what the Bible does or does not say about homosexuality, is one of those secondary issues we can agree to disagree on but still be in fellowship with each other over. And there are such issues, aren't there? I mean, there are some doctrinal matters we can agree to disagree on, and it doesn't break our communion. Good night. Somebody's right about the rapture of the church. Wherever you have landed, pre-trib, mid-trib, post-trib, somebody's wrong, somebody's right, but I can't imagine us breaking fellowship over that. Sexuality is another matter. Sexual sin is aggressively condemned in 21 out of all of the New Testament books. The first case of recorded church discipline occurred over a sexual sin within the congregation. And you'll remember Paul was so put out with the Corinthian church when he said, there's sexual sin in your midst and you're actually proud of it. This is not a secondary issue. This is a primary issue. In a pluralistic culture, yes, there's room to agree to disagree. Within the body of Christ, no. There is no room for diversity on something as basic as the definition of marriage and family. On this point, we dare not compromise. I had embraced a serious error, but the peace I was feeling was soon evolving into something different. I was beginning to feel angry. There's a good reason for that. I had embraced this. I wanted to believe it was true, but there was a still small voice telling me it wasn't. My own conscience, my own foundation in the Word of God, and the conviction of the Holy Spirit were all conspiring together to tell me, no, Joe, you're embracing a lie.
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7: Now, when my conscience is telling me something that I don't want to hear and I decide, no, I'm not going to listen to that, then if you come along and tell me something that is in harmony with what my conscience is telling me, I'm going to be like, la, la, la, la, la, la, la, la, la. I don't want to hear it. I don't want to hear you. And if you keep saying that, you become my enemy. The body of Christ became my enemy. Many vocal leaders within the body of Christ were saying, this is not God's will. I didn't want to hear that. The more I heard it, the madder I got. And the madder I got, the more I decided, I don't want to just coexist with these people. I want to shut them up. And that's when I morphed from being religious to militant. Now, a gay militant is someone with a twofold agenda: the normalization of homosexuality and the silencing of anyone who objects to that normalization. I no longer believed just in seeking to normalize homosexuality in the culture. I, like many others, wanted to stamp out the voice of anybody who disagreed with that normalization. And I found a new drug when I made that decision. Now, I had given up drugs when I was a kid. When I was first born again, I stopped using dope. And even at my worst, I never relapsed back into using drugs, but I found a whole new one that could be generated within me. Rage. Getting angry. Getting angry over what I saw as an injustice. Getting angry over people I believed to be the oppressors. And man, there is nothing like the adrenaline rush you get when you feel you have a holy cause. They are the enemy. We're the righteous. And we go to battle with them. And in that, I felt so pumped and so powerful that when I look at the behavior of people throwing public tantrums and burning down buildings and getting in people's faces, I abhor it, but I get it. I became addicted to gay militancy. I felt so powerful debating people on college campuses and marching in parades and getting in people's faces about that. And all of the evangelical fervor I had applied to preaching the gospel when I was a kid, I now applied to converting the culture and the church to a pro-gay position. That was my righteous cause. And I loved it. Except, again, but God. Because there was something still testifying against me even in the midst of that. Occasionally, people who had known me when I was part of the Bible-believing church would run into me in the supermarket, or they'd call me up and they'd say, "Joe, I hear you've gone gay. I hear you're with a gay church. I hear you are really aggressive about it. What happened to you, man? I knew you when you were such a Christ-centered guy, and you knew the Word of God. How are you justifying this?" And like anyone who was well indoctrinated, I had all my answers ready. And I could rattle them off and look so calm and so convinced and end the conversation and go home and get drunk to kill the anxiety I was feeling. Because I knew I am being affected by what these people say. But I dare not let them know, because that would be a concession. I have to be right. Because if I'm not right about this, what is my life built on? The whole foundation is going to crumble. No, no, no. I have to be right. I have to be right. Except, as more and more time went by, I began to question how right I really was. Until early in January of 1984, when the conviction of the Holy Spirit was becoming overwhelming, at a time when, by all reasonable causes, it shouldn't have been. I mean, my life was going very well. Good job, wonderful apartment, good social life. I was in the best physical shape I'd ever been in. I was in so many ways a happy man who seemed to have so much together, as my openly gay, proud, religious self would tell you. And yet, I'd wake up in the middle of the night wondering, "Are you kidding yourself?" And at work, sometimes I'd feel like I'm about to cry. And finally, in January of 1984, one night, I got home from a workout at the gym, sat down in front of the TV. I saw an old friend of mine on a Christian TV show who was testifying about his own secret struggle with alcoholism. And he said, "I never gave the church a chance. I kept it hidden, and that's why it overtook me." And I thought, okay, Joe, let's be honest. Did you ever give the church a chance? No, I didn't. Way back then, I had decided the church will never understand this temptation I have. They'll think I'm a freak. They'll reject me. And if I decide that they'll reject me, that will justify my leaving the church. Because I had never said to any of my Christian friends at the time, "This is a temptation I have. Will you please pray with me? Because I don't want to give in to it." Oh, if only I had done that, what a different course my life would have taken. Today, if only so many women and men would do that, what a different course their lives would take. And that was when I realized, okay, it's time to get honest. And that's when I turned out all the lights in my apartment and I knelt down and I said, "Lord, I am ready to admit it. If I have been wrong, I want to know that I've been wrong." And that was the night I became repentant. The repentant individual struggling with same-sex desires is the person who comes into the church saying, "I do have these desires. I'm not going to keep it a secret. I know it will be a sin if I yield to them. I want to grow in Christ, so what do I do now?" That was the question I posed to the church when I repented, relocated, and got into good Bible-believing fellowship, because I knew I can't do it the way I did it before. I can't pretend that these feelings are not a part of what I deal with. And as I began making friends in the church, a whole new experience for me, by the way, making honest, authentic friendships, the guys in my church took me in and said, "Yeah, we want you. Worship with us. Join our choir. Join our softball team." And so I could spill it all out with them. This is where I've been. I lived as an openly gay man. I wrestle with these feelings. I don't know what to do about it. There are some struggles we all relate to, right? The struggle to mouth off or punch somebody out or lie or be greedy. And there are some struggles that are more unique that only a minority of us experience, like homosexuality. But good night, it's all fruit from the same tree, isn't it? The sin nature. So these guys said to me, "Look, we don't expect anything out of you that we don't expect of ourselves. Get into the Word of God. Develop your prayer life. Abide in Christ. Fellowship with us. Be honest with us about your struggles, and we will be honest with you about ours. Seek the will of God and the calling of God in your life, and let's all grow together and become the men of God that we are meant to be." They knew how you love a brother who is seeking discipleship and accountability. And this is why I often say, you don't have to have a PhD in psychology or sociology to know how to minister to a homosexual person. Do you know the Word of God, and do you have the heart of Christ? You're in. And you're equipped, as they were. Interestingly enough, when I prayed my prayer of repentance, I said, Lord, I have sinned against you. And I know I have the heart of a rebel. And I probably always will. You are bigger than my heart. Take a hold of this rebel. Make me obedient. I didn't even think to ask, change me, as in make me straight, give me a wife, etc. But I did find, oddly enough, that as I abided in Christ and stayed in fellowship and grew in grace and sought God's will, the homosexual temptations reduced and became less and less strong. And I started having a desire for a marriage and a family life, but I didn't know how on earth that was going to happen because I really didn't have the kind of a resume that Christian women were looking for, you know? But if one of them didn't come along, I met her in the choir I had joined. We started talking. I thought she was lovely at first. Then I thought, she's not just lovely, I really like her. And then finally that evolved into, she's not just lovely, she's not just somebody I really like, I want her. I want her. And after about, oh, I think 72 years, I worked up the courage to ask her out. On our second date, I told her my whole story. We courted for a year and a half. I proposed. We became engaged for another year and a half. And in August of 1987, she became my wife of 34 years now and mother of our two sons. There were, of course, things that facilitated change in me, some critical investments that need to be made. Critical investments that include intimacy with God. How does somebody walk away from a life-dominating sin? They must abide in Christ. As Jesus said, without me, you can do nothing. Abide in me and I in you, because as the branch cannot bear fruit unless it abides in the vine, no more can you except you abide in me. Intimacy with God was critical. Alliances were critical. Developing accountability and relationship within the church. So the author of Hebrews said, exhort one another daily while it's called today, lest any of you be hardened in your hearts through the deceitfulness of sin. And of course, a lifestyle of stewardship. I love the way Paul puts this, 1 Thessalonians 4:3 to 4. This is the will of God, your sanctification, that you abstain from fornication and that each of you learn, I love this phrasing, to possess your vessel with honor. Now I think I'm finally starting to get that. I don't own my body, but I am the manager. Lack of ownership doesn't mean you can abdicate authority. The owner commissions to the manager the owner's property and says, I am entrusting this to you. Answer to me for the way you manage what I have given you, your passions, your thoughts, your gifting, and so forth. And in that context, I learned something wonderful about my own temptations. They would still come, but I hope I understand now that each temptation is an opportunity for worship. Because when I yield my members to God, as Paul told the Romans to, what am I doing if not worshiping? Just like we did this morning, we yielded our hands, our mouths, our bodies. So every time I feel like doing this and I say, Lord, I love you, I do crave that, but you are what I want. What is that if not an act of worship? And that takes temptation out of the negative and puts it into the positive as a whole part of the sanctification process. Holiness, for goodness sakes, it's not an absence of temptation. It is faithfulness in temptation.
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5: Yeah, it sure is, John. And I really appreciate Joe's final points on how to overcome a life-dominating sin. He said we need to accept accountability, abide in Christ, and steward ourselves. Man, that is powerful. What a great perspective. And as Joe said, each temptation is an opportunity for worship. And we can triumph if we turn to God instead of whatever is tempting us. That's the power of the Holy Spirit in us. We can overcome. And if you're struggling with temptation right now, please reach out to us and ask for a callback from one of our caring Christian counselors. This is a free service that we've provided for almost 50 years now, and we'll give you an initial consultation, some ideas on what to do next, and we can help you find a like-minded counselor in your area for an ongoing relationship. 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
9: 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Angie has provided a safe place for these teens. 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
20: Why is the law limited? Many Jewish people say, what do you mean limited? There are 613 commandments. I mean, it covers everything. No, it doesn't. Well, prove it, okay? It cannot take away any sin. And there are many believers trying to keep the law to help themselves think that they're righteous and good and holy. No, the law is, but you're not.

0: David's opening remark raises a very important question. If the law cannot make us righteous, then why did God give it to us in the first place? Well, the answer takes us right to the heart of the gospel and helps us understand the difference between what God's law reveals and what only His grace can provide. Welcome to Hope for Today with Bible teacher David Hawking. We're continuing our series through Galatians with day two of David's message, The Promise of the Gospel, taken from Galatians chapter 3, verses 19 through 29. And just before David comes with today's study, we want to encourage you to write or call and share your prayer needs with us. We always ask for your prayer for us. Well, we want to return the favor. We want to pray for you as well. And also, when you get in touch, let us know how you're growing as you study God's Word with us. That is so encouraging to hear. 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In Canada, 888-75-BIBLE. 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David, HOCKING.org. Well, now here's David with day two of his message, The Promise of the Gospel, from Galatians chapter 3, verses 19 through 29.
1: What's the reason for the law? To reveal our transgressions. Number two, to reflect the character of God. Number three, it's to reprove and rebuke unbelievers. Take your Bibles and turn to 1 Timothy 1. And look at the amazing statement of the Apostle Paul to Timothy. It's very, very amazing because Timothy, as you know, was working the islands, especially the island of Crete, where people said, well, all the Cretans are nothing but liars. It was a terrible place to minister. And Paul told him in 1 Timothy 1, verse 8. Here it is. But we know that the law is good. There it is again. If a man use it lawfully, knowing this, that the law is not made for a right.

liars, perjured persons, and if there be any other things that is contrary to sound doctrine, according to the glorious gospel of the blessed God, which was committed to my trust. Why do we have such a mess? Why do we have sanctuary cities protecting men who have been convicted of capital crimes, who have repeated the offense through the protection of the sanctuary city? And we watch this stuff, and you sometimes ask, well, you can't do anything. Yes, you can. We need to stop saying that. I like what a longtime congressman friend of mine said. He said the most powerful communication to a congressman is a little old lady writing on a napkin at a restaurant. They'll pay more attention to that than they will a big fancy letter and all of that. We need to let our voice be heard. Amen? The Bible doesn't teach silence on our part. Let the redeemed of the Lord say so. Number four, here's another one where we're having problems today. Why do we have the law? To reveal our transgressions, to reflect the character of God, to reprove and rebuke unbelievers. But number four, to realize it was given to Israel, not the church. Here's where we have trouble. We've been for several years having a prophecy conference in Abbotsford, British Columbia, in a large Mennonite church. Well, the Mennonites are pretty powerful in the UN. They control the Human Rights Commission. And these guys have had enough of Israel. So they said, they don't want us there anymore. It's okay. We'll go somewhere else. I'd love to have all the churches block it, and then we go downtown right in front of the courthouse, have a couple thousand people with a microphone and preaching. Wouldn't that be fun? Some of you are saying, I don't know. Deuteronomy 4, verse 1. Now therefore, hearken, O Israel, unto the statutes, unto the judgments which I teach you, for to do them, that you may live and go in and possess the land which the Lord God of your father giveth you. You shall not add unto the word which I command you, neither shall you diminish aught from it, that you may keep the commandments of the Lord your God which I command you. Deuteronomy 4, 44 and 45. This is the law which Moses set before the children of Israel. Well, why are so many churches confused? The children of Israel is mentioned 644 times. It's not a small subject. Why are they confused? Because they make the term the children of Israel to refer to the church in the New Testament. That's how they do it. I've studied all 644 usages of the children of Israel, and I have now come to the opinion that the real meaning of that phrase is the children of Israel. These are testimonies, statutes, and judgments that Moses spake unto the children of Israel after they came forth out of Egypt. In Deuteronomy 5, verses 1 to 3, Moses called all Israel and said unto them, Hear, O Israel, the statutes and judgments which I speak in your ears this day, that you may learn them and keep and do them. The Lord our God made a covenant with us in Horeb. The Lord made not this covenant with our fathers, but with us, even us, who are all of us here alive this day. Turn to Deuteronomy chapter 6. These are the commandments, the statutes, the judgments which the Lord your God commanded to teach you, that you might do them in the land whither you go to possess it, that thou mightest fear the Lord thy God to keep all his commandments which I command thee, thou and thy son's son, all the days of thy life, and thy days may be prolonged. Hear therefore, O Israel. I didn't read once that he said the church. Hear, O Israel, the Lord thy God is one Lord. Thou shalt love the Lord thy God with all thy heart, thy soul,
and

0: I might. These words which I command thee this day shall be in your heart. Thou shalt teach them diligently unto thy children, shalt talk of them when thou sittest in thy house, when thou walkest by the way, when thou liest down, when thou risest up, and thou shalt bind them for a sign upon thy hand. They shall be as frontlets between thine eyes, and thou shalt write them upon the posts of thy house and on thy gates. Number 5, why the law? To reveal our transgressions, to reflect the character of God, to reprove and rebuke unbelievers, to realize that it was given to Israel, not the church. Number 5, to recognize that it is a temporary and limited covenant. Now, there's a lot of people who disagree with me here. I understand that. But I'm not changing. Why is it temporary and why is the law limited? Many Jewish people say, what do you mean limited? There are 613 commandments. I mean, it covers everything. No, it doesn't. Well, prove it. Okay. Number 1, it could not take away sin. So it is temporary and it is limited. It cannot take away any sin. And there are many believers trying to keep the law to help themselves think that they're righteous and good and holy. No, the law is, but you're not. In Romans 8:3, what the law could not do, in that it was weak through the flesh, God sending his own son in the likeness of sinful flesh and for sin, condemned sin in the flesh. Hebrews 10:1-4. For the law, having a shadow of good things to come and not the very image of the things, can never, with those sacrifices which they offered year by year continually, make the comers thereunto perfect. For then would they not have ceased to be offered, because that the worshipers once purged should have no more conscience of sins. You know, a lot of people go to church for the same reason, try to clear their conscience. Not going to work. It is not possible that the blood of bulls and of goats should take away sins. Going back to our previous message about redemption, there is only one blood in all of history that can take away your sins and mine, and that's the blood of our Lord Jesus Christ. Number 2 under this, describing why the law is a temporary and limited covenant, it not only could not take away sin, but number 2, it could not give life. I argued out at Qumran with a very brilliant rabbi about this matter. He said, keeping the law will bring life. Really? Galatians 3:21, is the law then against the promises of God? God forbid. For if there had been a law given which could have given life, verily righteousness should have been by the law. But it isn't. The just shall live by faith. In 2 Corinthians 3, verse 6, who also hath made us able ministers of the New Testament, not of the letter, but of the Spirit. For the letter killeth, but the Spirit giveth life. Nobody here ever became a believer with eternal life in Jesus Christ by keeping the law. Number 3, a third thing as to why it's temporary and limited, it could not make a man righteous before God. Romans 3:19-20. Now we know that what things soever the law saith, it saith to them who are under the law, that every mouth may be stopped and all the world may become guilty before God. Therefore, by the deeds of the law, There shall no flesh be justified in his sight, for by the law is the knowledge of sin. You say, well, I'm not Jewish. I go to a Christian church. Just a minute. There are many Christian churches who actually believe that you can become righteous by keeping the law. It cannot make a man righteous. In Romans 3:28, therefore we conclude that a man is justified or declared righteous by faith without the deeds of the law. Galatians 2:16, remember that verse? I said that'd be a great one to memorize. Knowing that a man is not justified by the works of the law, but by the faith of Jesus Christ. Even we have believed in Jesus Christ, that we might be justified by the faith of Christ and not by the works of the law. For by the works of the law shall no flesh be justified. In Hebrews 7:18-19, for there is verily a disannulling of the commandment given before for the weakness and unprofitableness thereof. Why? For the law made nothing perfect, but the bringing in of a better hope by which we draw nigh unto God. Number four, why is it temporary and limited? Because it did not invalidate the promise to Abraham. If you ask me, what is the crucial passages of Galatians that would show us the truth of the true gospel? This is one of them. Look, please, at Galatians 3:17. And this I say, that the covenant that was confirmed before of God in Christ, the law, which was 430 years after, cannot disannul that it should make the promise of none effect. So which is the thing you're going to trust? It's the promise given to Abraham, Isaac, and Jacob, not the law given to Moses. And here's a fifth thing why it's limited and temporary. It was given until the promised seed would come. Look at Galatians 3:19 that we started with. Look at it again. Wherefore then serveth the law? It was added because of transgressions till the seed should come to whom the promise was made. And it was ordained by angels in the hand of a mediator. Now, folks, we got so much disagreement all over the Christian world about this. I wonder what you really believe. I wonder what you've heard and what you're following as a habit of your life. You see, my friends, the question is the word seed. Why is this a problem? Well, I'll tell you why. First of all, when I am in Israel, and I bring this up, which I do often, and I talk to religious rabbis, what do you think they think the seed means? Jewish descendants. What they believe, the seed should come to whom the promise was made. So they are the children of Abraham, not Abraham, Isaac, and Jacob. But the 12 tribes mentioned only and first time in Genesis 49:28. That's the Jewish argument. But we got the same thing among Christian churches. What's the seed? You see, the word seed is a generic term like fish. The word fish can refer to one fish or to two or more. The word sheep is the same word. Same idea, generic term. That's the same thing with the word seed in Hebrew or in English. Who in the world is it talking about? And we have many churches that believe that is referring to the Gentile believers who will come and get grafted in to the true olive tree from Romans 11. I don't believe that. I hope you don't either. What's the real answer here? The seed is one, not two or more. Perfectly legitimate in the grammar. I've confronted Jewish rabbis about it. They know it is true, and they know what you're going to do with it. If it's singular and it's seed, it's referring to who? To the Messiah. And over and again, not just in the Old Testament, but also in the New Testament, many times, it teaches that in thy seed shall the promise be fulfilled. Not the Jewish people, not the church or the Gentiles going to be saved and grafted in. The seed is singular, one, not two or more. So the only one who can save you is the seed, the Messiah of Israel. He's the only one. Then the next question, if you're Jewish, who is he? Can't be Jesus. He didn't bring world peace. Oh, he's not done yet. He wasn't intending to bring world peace the first time. Well, how do you know that? Because the Bible says that the Son of Man came to seek and to save that which was lost.
1: This is Hope for Today with Bible teacher David Hawking. And today we're in Galatians chapter 3, verses 19 through 29 for day two of David's message, the promise. And it is a wonderful promise of the gospel. Well, thank you for tuning in. And David's back in just a little while to close out our time. But first, Matt's here. And together we want to tell you about a wonderful resource for your home Bible study library.
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1: With David's sermon notes and outlines for Ephesians. 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
2: And since we're looking ahead to Ephesians, topics included in this package are the majesty of the Messiah.
1: Yeah, without him, the church is stripped of its meaning and purpose.
2: Right? Amen. Mm-hmm. Salvation by grace.
1: The creation of our salvation was based on his eternal plan from the very beginning of time. Yeah. He had that plan in motion.
2: Why prayer is so vital.
1: Yeah, five key reasons from Ephesians that explain the purpose and essential nature of prayer.
2: Put off the old man.
1: Yeah, refusing to live like unbelievers.
2: Yeah, being filled with the Spirit. Yeah. And then that's a detailed explanation of what it means to be filled with the Holy Spirit.
1: Wow. How about the full armor of God?
2: Oh, yeah. How to put it on, how to use it.
1: And use it to live effectively in this day and age.
2: Well, these are the sermon notes you're going to want to get for sure on my dad's series in Ephesians.
1: Yeah, it starts November 3rd here on Hope for Today. 16 messages altogether, and you can get this, get the sermon notes pack, and you'll have the perfect tool for following along with David in the series from start to finish.
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1: 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Tustin, that's T-U-S-T-I-N, California, 92781. Now, if you're in Canada, write to Hope for Today, Box 15011, RPO, Seven Oaks, Abbotsford. I'll spell that for you as well. A-B-B-O-T-S-F-O-R-D, B-C, V-2-S, 8-P-1. 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They help make this daily Bible teaching ministry possible. Well, as promised, here's David with a final word.
0: Well, folks, we are enjoying teaching this book of Galatians. It's so needed. It's so important that we understand it. There's too much legalism among Christians today. When we do things for the Lord, praise the Lord. You do it out of a heart of love and service to Him, but we don't do it in order to be saved, nor do we do it in order to grow in the Lord or be made perfect or mature. That's by the work of the Holy Spirit, not by our flesh and our efforts to try to do what we think is pleasing to the Lord. Now, according to chapter 3, verse 22, which we've just been studying, it says, the Scripture hath concluded all under sin, that the promise by faith of Yeshua HaMashiach might be given to them that believe. I love to emphasize to all of you, this is Hope for Today. We believe in the Bible, the whole Bible, nothing but the Bible. And we believe that the Bible itself answers the questions we have about things we read in the Bible. We need to search the Scriptures, for in them we have eternal life through our Lord Yeshua. Wow. But before faith came, we were all kept under the law. It was a schoolmaster to bring us where? Under the Messiah, that we might be justified by faith. That's found in verse 24 of Galatians 3. Don't ever forget it. The law had a purpose. The law was added because of transgression, so we would know clearly what's right and what's wrong. But the law was a schoolmaster, a tutor, training us to trust God by faith alone. I pray that that may be true of all of you now.
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2: With SRN News, I'm Rich Thomason in Washington. It is a full docket as the Supreme Court, beginning its new term today, poised to take up what some call the most important case of the Trump presidency.
3: The justices are set to review a pivotal immigration case challenging the Trump administration's policy of mandatory detention without bond hearings for illegal immigrants during deportation proceedings. The outcome could significantly impact the president's deportation agenda, with MAGA supporters anxious as it hinges on the court's interpretation of a 1996 immigration law. The case involves a Brazilian who entered the U.S. illegally over 20 years ago.
2: Correspondent Ron Taylor. A potential terror plot has prompted the U.S. to relocate all of its B-1 bombers from one British air base back to the U.S. Stocks are mixed on Wall Street. The Dow is down 96 points, while the NASDAQ is trading close to 200 points higher. This is SRN News.
4: That Sunday, we drove from my hometown, Long Beach, California, out to Costa Mesa, California, to this little place called Calvary Chapel.
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4: A tiny church which was bursting at the seams with scores of newly born-again hippies who were on fire and not at all shy about talking about it. To walk into that place was to feel something tangible. As a non-believer who knew nothing about the Father, the Son, or the Holy Spirit, I felt the presence of all three. I didn't know what it was, but it was like a wall of something that hit me. And that was the first time I ever heard the gospel clearly presented. And the impact was almost unbearable.
5: Hear the entirety of Joe Dallas's amazing story about God's work in his life by visiting familyminute.org.
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10: All right, good morning, everybody. Welcome to Rebel Religion in the News, where we take the news and hot topics of the day and look at them from a biblical perspective. I'm Jerry O'Lennon. I'm joined by Alfredo Romero. He's the pastor of Rock of Life Fellowship.
11: Morning.
10: Good morning. Everybody's still talking about this Noah's Ark possible discovery.
11: Yeah, yeah, we talked about it in church on Sunday.
10: I think people should be talking about it in church.
11: There's a buzz.
10: Yeah, this is a big deal. Let's just give you, you know, what I'm really interested in is that actually a couple of regular news organizations, and they would definitely lean conservative, Fox News and the California Post, which is sort of a branch off the New York Post, have both done stories on this. The other major networks, you know, yeah, crickets.
11: I saw it on, I did see it on Yahoo News, which is basically a internet news.
10: And yeah, that's good.
11: And I did see it on CBS News, but the internet version, they don't dare say it during their daily broadcasts.
10: Yeah.
11: And what are they going to open with? Breaking news, Noah's Ark possibly even found. God shows to be true, and yeah. Atheists are a bunch of nuts.
10: Yeah. Well, anyway, so just to update you, as of this morning, this is Monday morning, October 5th, mysterious underground corridors have been discovered at the site in Turkey, believed to be home to Noah's Ark.
11: Yep.
10: The discovery comes after a U.S. expert, Dr. Bakhtar, a veteran scientist who previously worked for the Department of Defense, brought his high-tech subsurface scanner to the famous formation in Turkey. So here's what we have. We have, and correct me if I'm wrong, I believe there are five key bullet points that need to be passed.
11: Yeah.
10: You've got the location. We got the dimensions.
11: Yeah.
10: We have passageways.
11: Yep.
10: We have three tiers. The fifth one that I think still needs to be discovered is something called pitch. You know, I had not known what that is.
11: That's the tar that they use to seal the boat.
10: Right. And it's created by taking like some rosin from a tree and it's
11: burned
10: and it. And what it is, and I believe God said specifically to Noah to put pitch. It's a sealant. It's a water sealant, very strong water sealant, which they put on both sides of the ark. Now, if they should find pitch, I mean, it's five for five. It's like Tony Gwynn, you know? You're a five for five hitter. And at that point, I'm beginning to wonder, is it time to say it is the ark?
11: Yeah, and I'd probably throw a couple of more in there.
10: Oh, go ahead.
11: The other one would be they're doing these drilling down to get core samples. If it comes back and they say, well, this is petrified wood. And now there was gopher wood is what the way the Bible explained
10: right. Okay,
11: it.
10: Okay, six for six.
11: Now, yeah, and then there's probably one more thing. Within about a 12-mile radius, and some of them very close to the ark, they found these draw stones,
10: mm-hmm.
11: which are basically anchor stones. And there's these large, probably seven, eight-foot stones, and they all have these holes drilled into them on the top. And if you're a fisher person, they look like sinkers, you know, and they're basically were held to kind of hold a boat, an anchor. They put them around the boat, drop them, held on by ropes, and it holds a boat steady during, guess what, storms, rains and storms. It would hold them steady. And they've been finding those like crazy. So, it's kind of... It's kind of hard to say this isn't Noah's Ark, because it sure seems to be.
10: You know what I heard somebody say, and they were like, well, we can't trust it. We can't trust the investigation because this team is hoping it's Noah's Ark.
11: Yes.
10: And I could understand that.
11: Sure.
10: Because they may feel, well, their findings are going to be prejudiced. However, think about this. Robert Ballard and his team, when they were searching for the Titanic, you don't think they were hoping to find the Titanic? So when they saw a mess down on the bottom of the ocean floor, and they went down there, you think they were thinking, gosh, I sure hope this isn't the Titanic. They were looking for the Titanic. And I don't think that it's necessarily biased for these folks to go in there saying, gosh, I hope we could find Noah's Ark, which would be the greatest discovery in archaeology in human history. Of course they want to find it. I think any true blue scientist or archaeologist would want to find that.
11: Sure. I mean, I was looking at some of the comments and stuff, and there's a lot of that we've been getting on our Instagram posts and stuff. Mm-hmm. And there's a lot of people out there that are explaining this away. And that's probably my biggest concern, is that if this turns out to be verifiably a boat, you know, and you could assume it's the Ark because of all these things, you'd still have people explaining it away. It's just a big boat. It doesn't prove God. Like, we had this one comment last week about Pontius Pilate and tablets being discovered with his name on it.
10: Yeah.
11: And he basically said, well, this isn't proof of Jesus. If we found remains thousands of years from now of New York, does that mean Spider-Man existed? And I'm kind of like, well, you can have all this evidence, and you still have people saying that's not Noah's Ark.
10: In a court of law, they call it a preponderance of the evidence.
11: There you go. That's
10: if there is enough evidence to find somebody guilty or not guilty, you got to go with it. I said before, I don't believe in the word proof. I don't believe it. I think I said this last week. I believe that O.J. Simpson killed those two people. But there were 12 other people who decided, no, I believe that Mark Furman planted the glove, and I believe that the blood evidence was contaminated.
11: Yeah.
10: They chose to believe that. So there was not proof per se, although I think there was an overwhelming amount of evidence that showed that he committed these murders.
11: Yeah.
10: So one of the favorite comments, I actually saved it because it made me laugh out loud. Somebody put a comment in one of the Facebook posts.
11: Uh-oh.
10: And this person, it's actually pretty funny. He says, even if they dug it up, put wheels on it, and put it in the Rose Parade, people still wouldn't believe. And I thought, boy, bingo, that is exactly true.
11: Yeah.
10: No matter what evidence you provide, they're still going to say it's not the Ark. It's an Ark, but it's not Noah's Ark.
11: Yeah.
10: It's Ted's Ark. You know, there was a guy named Ted. How do we know it wasn't somebody named Ted that built an Ark very similar to that one? There's no proof that the biblical story is true.
11: Yeah.
10: I mean, you can find a way, no matter any which way, to say it's not the Ark or that it is the Ark.
11: Yeah.
10: But I think we have to go with what we would say in the America's courts of law. If you have a preponderance of the evidence.
11: I like that.
10: I like that, too.
11: Yeah, I like that a lot. And then I was thinking, you know, somebody will come up with some theory. You know, well, Bob built his Ark because his neighbor's boat was bigger than his. So he went, I'm going to build the biggest boat I can. They'll come up with somebody. Biblically, there are verses that talk about reprobates. Now, what God is talking about is that no matter what happens, no matter what you do, people will still turn away from God. You could show them this preponderance of the evidence. You could talk about things, and they will always deny God. They call them reprobates. God gives them up to their vile passions and their lusts and their selfishness. He gives them up because I can't do anything with these people because it's up to us. We have this free will, and there's people that just won't do it. And the funniest thing I've kind of thought about this was yesterday at my message at church, I was talking about the Pharisees. And the Pharisees told Jesus, Matthew, it's in Matthew. It says, show us a sign about your authority. Show us your signs. Do something that proves that you are who you say you are. And if you read just before that, the verses say that Jesus just fed 5,000 people plus, and also he healed a paraplegic man. And it's like, I'm thinking, if I was one of the disciples, I'd look at the Pharisees and go, wait a minute, he just healed He just healed a paraplegic man. He made this guy see. He made this woman clean. He turned water into wine. He fed over 5,000 people. What do you want? Well, we want one more sign. Mm-hmm. And that's the way, unfortunately, people are. They won't believe. Even Thomas, one of his disciples, says, well, he rose from the dead. I won't believe until I see it. Mm-hmm. Jesus shows up and goes, here I am. Here's the holes in my hands, my feet. Here you go. Touch him. Put your hand on the side where I was speared. Look at that. Oh, okay. Oh, you're right. It's like, and unfortunately, people are like that. I hope this is Noah's Ark. I really do. But if it's not, that won't change my faith.
10: Now, you told me that you talked about Noah's Ark in the pulpit this past Sunday.
11: Yeah.
10: I actually think it's wonderful when pastors do that kind of thing and talk about, like what we do on this show.
11: Sure.
10: You know, take things that are happening in the news and see how it pertains to our life.
11: Yeah.
10: And so what was the message? We have about 2 minutes left in this segment. What was the message that you gave to them?
11: I'll give you the minute 30 version. So I did talk about this, but I started off by saying signs. God does give us signs. He gives us signs to believers, unbelievers. I talked about, hey, look, I saw my children being born. That's a sign. And God talks about his creation. That's a sign. You can't deny there's a God if you look at his creation. So signs. Then I went into Genesis. I read Genesis 6. And then this is how I kind of ended it. I said, I went to Matthew 24. And I said, you know, Matthew 24 says, so as it was in the day of Noah, so will be, you know, now in the coming of God.
10: Now, a lot of people don't know what that means. What does that mean?
11: Well, we
10: have 2 minutes, so take your time.
11: No, sure. So the bottom line is this. Jesus was saying, basically, that at the time of Noah, there was all of this disregard for God. Nobody cared about God. They ate, they drank, they partied, they went from relationship to relationship, married for whatever reason. They didn't care. There was nothing good on earth. Evil, evil, evil. And then Jesus says, well, so as it was in the days of Noah, so will be when the coming of man comes, right? That's when Jesus comes back. And what he's saying is, it's going to be the same thing in the world. You're going to have people partying, marrying for frivolous reasons. They don't care about relationships, eating, drinking, partying, taking care of themselves, looking at themselves, and no regard of God at all. And that's when Jesus is going to return. So Jesus is saying, hey, the way it was in Noah's days, it's going to be the same way now when I come back. And so I talked about that, and I ended it basically by saying, if this is Noah's Ark, is it really a message for believers, a sign from God, which would be the greatest sign, or would it be a sign for unbelievers? And I'm saying, okay.
10: I kind of see it as a sign for both, because I don't think there's nothing wrong with a true believer having his or her belief fortified.
11: Like a confirmation of faith.
10: Yes. I mean, yeah. It's almost sort of a reward. You know, you've been a good and faithful servant, and you've been doing my job here on earth, and I'm proud of you. I'm going to just bolster up your certainty a little bit more. Yeah, here's the Ark.
11: It's a gift. Yeah.
10: Yeah. And I do want to talk about that, because I think we need to discuss how Christians should respond.
11: Yes.
10: If Noah's Ark does indeed, if this excavation does indeed turn out to be Noah's Ark, there's two wrong ways that we could go. And I want to talk about that. You're listening to and watching a podcast of Rebel Religion in the News. Again, I'm Jerry O'Lennon, along with Pastor Alfredo Romero of Rock of Life Fellowship. His service time is 10 o'clock Sunday morning. You can find him online. We're going to take a break, and we'll be right back. More on Noah's Ark and how we should handle it as Christians if it turns out that the discovery is what they say it is. We'll be right back.

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3: Okay, have you gone to ChatGPT yet and put in all of the parameters? Let's say this, and this happens, and take all of the evidence that's presented from the Bible to today. What are the chances that it's Noah's Ark? Originally, when I first did this, I got ChatGPT saying less than 1%. And I didn't really believe that, so I asked the question a different way, raised it up a little bit more. But really, there's so many things that still have to take place, but we're knocking off a few of these bullet points as we go. We got the location, we got the dimensions. Those are firm, okay? That goes right to the Bible. We got three tiers, which is straight out of the Bible. That's a big one. We have passageways. That's big. And so far, they say that there's no stone or rock, that it's all naturally, it's not nature, but it's man-made. So things seem to be going in the direction that it is Noah's Ark. Pastor Alfredo Romero, Rock of Life Fellowship. One of the concerns I have is that, let's say it turns out to be Noah's Ark.
4: All right.
3: I'm already seeing some of this online. Christians gloating. Told you so. Told you so.
4: I told you guys it's true.
3: Can't have that.
4: No. No, there's no gloating on this.
3: Yeah, but I could understand why there is, couldn't you? Given the acerbic tone and the snarkiness that's presented by non-believers with the way they respond, and we'll probably read some of those later, but I can understand why a Christian might want to say, ha, told you so.
4: Yeah, I mean, I can see it. It shouldn't be that way, and no Christian should ever do that. Matter of fact, the Bible specifically says if somebody asks you about your faith, you're supposed to respond in a gentle manner, but, you know, bold, and if they don't believe you, then okay. Walk away from it, and they'll get in their own convictions, like pouring hot, heaping coals on their head because they'll be convicted by the truth. Now, how is a Christian to respond? Here's what I told my church yesterday. If I knew, and I do, I have lots of friends that are unbelievers, or I call them sometimes deniers. I don't really believe in atheists. I just believe that God's word says basically people deny truth. He doesn't really say people don't believe in him. They say they don't have faith in him, that they turn away from him. They denying him. So if I had a friend that was a non-believer, what a great conversation piece. What an ability to go, hey, Jerry, I don't know if you've been seeing the news lately, and I know you kind of not into the God thing, but did you hear that they may have found Noah's Ark? No, really? No, really? I don't believe it. Well, let me tell you some facts. You're a scientific guy. I'm a scientific guy. Let me tell you what the research. Let me read this to you. What do you think about that? Well, I think that's interesting. If this story is some type of a step or a pathway to somebody's faith, that's the angle that Christians
3: right.
4: need to have.
3: Don't gloat. And the other, on the opposite side of that, is what I call the shrug of the shoulders, which is there are believers out there, and I read them online, who say, Even if it's the Ark, it doesn't really mean anything because I've always been a firm believer anyway, so I didn't really need the Ark for my faith. Don't do that. Don't do that. If it turns out, because I've read some of these, I've heard from some people that act this way. Like somehow, it almost sounds arrogant, you know, like, I knew it anyway, it's not a big deal. It is a big deal. If this is true, this is the biggest deal of all time. I mean, it really is one of the greatest discovery we've ever had to prove the existence of God. I viewed it as if there's a discovery of Noah's Ark. I would view this as a gift from God, of God saying, like you said in the first segment, Pastor, I want everybody in my kingdom. I'm going to give you more clues to show that I'm here, and I'm here for you. Here are some more clues I'm giving you. Embrace them. Don't fight them. And so I think it's important for believers to not have that air of, self-righteousness that, you know what I'm saying?
4: Oh, yeah. You know, and I was also telling people yesterday, because this was part of my message yesterday, you know, I did say, why would God allow Noah's Ark to be found? I mean, why now? What's the purpose of him? We were talking earlier, you know, there's the scripture where Jesus is describing, so as it was in the days of Noah, so it'll be when the coming of man, the Son of Man. And I'm going, okay, well, it would be the perfect sign. Mm-hmm. It would be the perfect sign because if people are acting a fool back in the day of Noah, not caring about God, all these frivolous things that they're doing, eating, drinking, partying, relationship after relationship, marriage for no good reason, really. And if that's the same thing that's happening today, then Jesus said, hey, the way it was back then with Noah, it's the same way it's going to be now when I come back. It just totally makes sense.
3: Right. Now, we want to emphasize, just if the ark is found, that doesn't mean we're closer to closer to the end of the world. There's
4: possibly.
3: No correlation biblically.
4: Possibly.
3: But possibly it is. It could be, or maybe it's a sign, or maybe, I mean, the asymmetry is perfect, it would seem, if the end does come, like, on the day or shortly after, the ark is verified that it's the ark.
4: Okay, well, technically biblically, let me just tell you one thing. It does mean that we are closer to the end times because that's what Jesus said. That was the whole point of what Jesus was talking about.
3: Okay.
4: And if you read Matthew 24 is when it starts off with the disciples saying, I'll paraphrase, hey, Lord, when are you gonna wrap this up? You know, when is the end times coming? When is this going to end? And so Jesus goes into this big, Matthew 24, he goes in this big soliloquy, speech, or whatever you want to call it, and teaching, and he says, well, let me tell you what's going to happen. There's going to be wars and rumors of wars, and there's going to be basically signs and things you're going to see, pestilence, famine, floods, and people will turn their hearts away from me and all that. And then he goes, so as it was in the day of Noah, mm-hmm. so will it be at the coming of man, coming of God. I'm like, oh, he's talking about the end of the world. So if this is just a reminder about the day of salvation is at hand, is what he said. People didn't recognize the day of salvation in Noah's days, and they're not going to really recognize it in today. Matter of fact, he says, if you continue through Matthew 24, I'm going to come like a thief in the night when you guys least expect it. Mm-hmm. So everybody walks around going, oh, we got time. We have time. And next thing you know, there's a trumpet, and
3: let me ask you a question.
4: You're in trouble.
3: I've always wondered about this. Jesus says, no one knows the hour or the day. Is
4: Matthew
3: that correct?
4: 24, Matthew 24.
3: Well, that doesn't mean, was he being specific or was he speaking just in a bigger picture, meaning at any time? When he said the hour or the day, did he mean that literally? Because there could be a time frame, maybe within a year, a five-year decade period, something along those lines. Was he being literal?
4: Yeah, he was. It's a great question, too. Now, if you look at all of Matthew 24, he's telling you all the things to look for. And he says specifically the time and the hour. We don't know the exact time that, 324 on October 27th. It's not going to be like that. But he says, you're not going to know the exact moment. But if you look around you and you see the signs, people are evil, people turn away from me, they reject me, there's wars, rumors of wars, there's natural disasters, and all of these things are going to happen, signs and wonders, and you look at it, and you should be thinking, boy, I don't know the time of the hour, that means it could be any minute now. We should, as Christians, we should always be living today as if this is the last day.
3: And the velocity with which it happens is going to occur much quicker, isn't it?
4: Oh, yeah, when it happens, it's coming down, and
3: But I mean the signs. I mean one
4: frequency.
3: Sign. Yes, it just they say it's like birth pangs. It just happens faster and faster and faster, and
4: true.
3: More things start to happen.
4: Yeah.
3: And because right now I look at it and I think there's still hope. There's still a lot of believers out there. The word of God is being preached, and people are still going to church. Maybe not as many as they used to go, but that doesn't necessarily mean a sign if people aren't going to church as much. It's what they believe. I mean, it could be a sign. It could be a warning. But still, going to church is not a requisite to get to heaven. But it's a nice tool to have to go to heaven. I'm not sure you agree with that, but it's what you believe in your heart. That's what makes the difference.
4: Well, I agree with you you should go to church. God says don't forsake the assembly of the people. If you don't go to church and you're a true believer, it's not going to keep you out of heaven. Mm-hmm. You missed 16 Sunday services. You're out. No. But what I will tell you, one of the signs that Jesus talks about in the final days is what he calls the falling away. People that will fall away from him. People that said they were Christians, but they're really not. People that may have been interested, but they fall away. Even Christians that believe they're Christians, they may not be, and they fall away from faith.
3: When Jesus was entering before his passion, I was reading in Mark.
4: Yeah.
3: And I never really understood it until I finally did some research on it, when he curses the fig tree.
4: Yeah.
3: Because he saw leaves on it, and Jesus was hungry. So he was hoping to get a fig from the fig tree, but there was nothing there.
4: Yeah.
3: So he cursed the tree and it died. And I was like, well, why would he do that? What he was doing, and I had to figure it out. I had to go do some research. The tree from the outside looked like it was healthy and was giving good food, good fruit. But like us, you could look like you're a believer, but it's what's on the inside and what you provide is what determines whether it's legit.
4: Exactly. It bore no fruit. And some of these Christians, I'll just put myself in there. There was a day way back in the day where I professed to be a Christian, but I had no good fruit. I was living a very worldly life, producing no godly fruit. And I started to understand as my relationship with Christ grew, I can't just call myself a Christian. That doesn't mean I'm a Christian. Mm-hmm. I have to live the life of Christ. Mm-hmm. I have to live in an active daily relationship with my Lord and Savior. And I don't do things for myself. I don't produce fruit because, look, I'm producing good fruit. I just live my life to please God. And if you live your life every day, just wake up and say, I'm going to please God today. You will bear good fruit, not for your glory, but for his.
3: Bingo. All right. I want to thank Pastor Alfredo Romero, Rock of Life Fellowship. Their service time is 10 o'clock on Sundays. And I know I said you don't have to go to church.
4: Oh, but you should.
3: But you should go to church. And you don't have to pray, but you really should pray. And you should read the Bible. It's what you believe in your heart is what determines your salvation, what's in your heart. But you know what? You could strengthen your heart by going to church, saying your prayers, and reading the Bible.
4: Yep.
3: Thanks so much for watching our podcast and listening to our show. We'll talk to you next time here on Rebel Religion in the News.
4: God bless.
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11: 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And that's the reason I think we ought to just lay hold of God in a very definite way today about these things that concern us, that we feel deeply. 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
13: Yeah, I think it was 1983. I'd just moved to Denver. I was an addicted motorcycle riding businessman. My daughter, who was around 20 years old at that time, would visit with me from time to time about this relationship thing with this person named Jesus. And so in May of 1983, she was suddenly killed in an automobile accident. And all I knew was that my daughter somehow was in this place called heaven. And I had to find out how to get there with her someday. It began to make a little more sense of what she had been telling me. And as I went through this whole process, I just finally asked some men that had been real sensitive to my wounding, my pain, my history. I asked them to pray with me. And I remember the morning in a back room, in a prayer room, the Lord picked me up, stood me up straight, and propped me up and said, "Now we'll begin the journey together." It changed my life.
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9: Okay, time for some honest talk to you men. 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Well, it's time to start using some tools in your relationship just like you would anything else that's important to you. Tool number one, fact-finding. When your wife talks, first listen. Let her know that you heard what she's saying. 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But when it comes to needing help in relationships, men are very reluctant to ask for help from a pastor or a counselor or even a friend. 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
14: If you or someone you know is a cancer warrior, listen up. A recent study has revealed that patients who consume sucralose, the sweetener found in Splenda and other diet products, were less likely to see successful immunotherapy, and they even saw shorter overall lifespans. It turns out that T cells, which are activated by immunotherapy drugs to produce cancer-fighting molecules, are drastically weakened by sucralose because it changes the makeup of our gut bacteria. Just one more reason to stay away from the artificial poison in our food supply. I'm Dr. Catherine Albrecht for StartMail.com, the private email alternative that is also

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2: This is Revive Our Hearts with Nancy DeMoss Walgamuth, author of Surrender, The Heart God Controls. For Monday, October 5th, I'm Dana Gresh. You know, one of the most important things parents can pass along to their children is an understanding of the Bible, of who Jesus is. Nancy, I just wonder, how did your parents pass that on to you?
4: Oh, wow. There's so many different ways. For sure, I saw in my parents their heart for the Word of God, their love for biblical doctrine, their love for Jesus. And then there was reading the Bible as a family, family devotions. And both of my parents would have told you that with seven children and quite an age range, that this was not as consistent or as meaningful always as what they would have hoped for. I think a lot of parents would say that. But we knew that there were times when we would just stop and read the Bible together as a family. Being in gospel preaching, biblically sound churches over the years, that was a huge thing in my life. And there was the advantage of a Christian school education, which I am so, so thankful for. But you know, one of the pitfalls when we're trying to pass on biblical truth to children is sometimes a tendency to reduce the message to some simplistic do's and don'ts. It's easy to tell kids, be good like this biblical character, or don't be bad like this biblical character. But that can really miss the heart of the gospel that says we're all sinners in need of a Savior. For many years, Barbara Rioch led the Children's Division for Bible Study Fellowship, BSF. I know that many of our listeners have been involved in that over the years, and now perhaps your children have as well. Barbara has a heart for passing on the truth of the gospel to children. And she gave the message we're about to hear to a group of BSF children's leaders. And when one of our team members heard it, she said, we've got to share this with our listeners. So that's what we're doing today. It applies to parents and really to anyone who's teaching children or investing in the next generation, which, by the way, we all should be doing. Now, since she first shared this message, Barbara has gone home to be with the Lord. But her legacy here at Revive Our Hearts is a sweet one. She was a wonderful author, and she faithfully contributed to the Revive Our Hearts blog. I'm so glad we can continue to learn from her today. Let's listen.
3: The gospel is the most important truth to understand. Listen to how the Apostle Paul said it in his letter to the church in Corinth. In 1 Corinthians 15, 3 and 4, Paul says, for I delivered to you as of first importance what I also received, that Christ died for our sins in accordance with the scriptures, that he was buried, and that he was raised on the third day in accordance with the scriptures. This is the gospel. It's the matter of first importance. It is the most important truth that we can teach a child. And since the gospel is central to our faith, we must keep it central to our teaching. So here's some clarification. The gospel is not a presentation of the way of salvation. It's not a pamphlet of how to receive Christ. It's not telling children to ask Jesus into your heart. The gospel is the truth of God's plan through Jesus Christ. And it's the scarlet thread that we see woven through scriptures. Starting in Genesis, we learn of the gospel, and we have it all the way through chapter by chapter until we learn about Jesus Christ and see the end of the story. So, this is the gospel, and that's the clarification of it. But here's the problem. Teachers fight against a spiritual enemy who delights in taking the gospel and twisting it so that there's a subtle deception that often creeps through that we can call moralism. It is an outward conformity to a

0: set of behavioral rules. So it sounds like this when we say things like, Emily, you make God happy when you share the toys. Or Ryan, God is so pleased with you when you complete your school program lesson each week. You know, it kind of sounds like we're communicating to a child or student that they're accepted to God on the basis of what they do and on their good behavior. And the danger is that we end up with little Pharisees who can really learn to be religious. I mean, they can catch it that this is a religious thing and this is what you do to make me happy. But it's not necessarily that they have a heart transformed by God's grace through faith in Jesus Christ. So it is really important for all of us to recognize the difference between teaching that is moralistic and teaching that is gospel-centered. So the gospel-centered teaching says that our behavior can never be good enough to make us right with God. And the gospel-centered teaching says that the gospel is the story of God sending Jesus into the world to be right for us. The gospel is the story of Jesus giving us his righteousness in exchange for our sin. And when the gospel is clear, a child knows that it's not about feeling good or bad about their behavior that saves or doesn't save, or fulfills them or doesn't. It is about God and his glorious plan of redemption through Jesus Christ. So the aim of this talk is to help you clearly understand the difference between moralism and gospel-centered teaching, and to know how to teach the truth of the gospel. So let me just say, let's just start with a little bit of groundwork and remind ourselves what kids are like. What do we know about kids? What do we know that's in their hearts? Kids love themselves. They love themselves, and their main aim in life is to be happy. One family related that they were teaching their four-year-old to understand some basic truths of the Christian faith and asked, just pose the question, who is the greatest being in the universe? And this little four-year-old, without skipping a beat, said, me. Kids love applause. We don't make them idol worshipers. They already are. They idolize themselves. Now, our system in our world really has analyzed this trait. And they want to feed on it to make kids feel fulfilled in life. So they think that if we take this trait and build on it in a child, we will actually create little human beings who feel satisfied, successful, confident, and happy. And so behind all that affirmation, praise, all the trophies that we see for every little thing that a child does today in our classrooms, on the sports field, in our homes, is the aim of building a child's self-esteem. Number two, the second thing we can know about kids is that they measure their worth by comparing themselves to others. They reckon that they are okay with themselves by looking at someone else and saying, well, I must be good because I'm not as bad as he is. Or I must be kind of bad because I'm not as good as she is. And so they have this sense that they're trying to measure their own worth. And very often they end up with a sense of inferiority. That is a big problem for really all of us. And they work with this by, first of all, becoming very critical of others. And this is why we have little tattletalers. And with our older kids, well, they have the problem of gossiping, don't they? Or laughing at each other. And they're dealing with their sense of inferiority through this. And then have you ever noticed that at the same time as they're pointing the finger at somebody else, they seem to have a very high tolerance of their own faults. They have lots of blind spots. And they're very defensive about any hint that what they have done is wrong. They have lots of excuses for everything that they do. Now, the world system concentrates on building a child up so that when they all reach this point of comparing themselves with others, they will have such a strong sense of feeling good about themselves that they will feel better than others. And the world says, don't ever make a child feel like they are wrong, because that leads to a sense of feeling guilty. And guilt will only lead to a greater sense of inferiority. The next thing is that kids strive to be accepted. They want to be included in the group or the team, whatever it takes. And kids learn very early in life that their behavior determines if they're going to be accepted or rejected by the group. They quickly learn from you adults whether they are acceptable or rebellious, because they know we put them in either one of those categories right off as we try to figure out who they are and how we're going to handle it. Now, the world system says, okay, well, instead of fighting it, let's work off this trait, and let's teach kids how to be acceptable by rewarding them when they behave and punishing them when they disobey. And behavior modification techniques are fairly effective in fixing discipline issues. But the world system may produce moral behavior and at the same time not make any lasting impression on the heart. Behavior modification techniques are not effective when it comes to changing the heart. Heart transformation is the work of God, and only He can change us from the inside so that there then comes this maturity and this lasting change of behavior outwardly. So, how do we teach the truth of the gospel then? Remember, the world system says that we want our kids to be happy and fulfilled, and the best way to do this is to build up their self-esteem. Now, we buy into this too. And the problem is that a child doesn't learn that God is the center of the universe when we treat them like they are the center of the universe. Now, of course, we want to encourage them, so please hear me rightly. But our applause and our exaggerated praise and all the awards that we might think are going to spur them on, or the fact that we sometimes tell them that they have so many good qualities to offer God, when we attempt to encourage them in those ways, it's really not helping them to get to the issues that are in their hearts. Sometimes we unwisely message things like, you know, when you become a Christian, God will help you to be all you want to be. And we hope that will attract them to God. But in their minds, God becomes one who exists to give them everything they need to be happy. And in effect, we only reinforce those idols that are in their heart, the greatest one being themselves. But with gospel-centered teaching, a child learns that it's all about God, that we're created to know Him, to love Him, to enjoy Him, and the purpose of our life is to glorify Him, not ourselves. And that true fulfillment is not ours through our achievements, through our successes, or our moralistic behavior. Lasting happiness is found in God and living to His glory. So our kids do need to know that God loves them, but not because they have anything to offer Him, and not because He needs them for any particular work. Forgiveness and acceptance come to them not because they deserve it, but because of God's great mercy and love. And because He has satisfied His justice by pouring out His wrath against His dearly loved Son. So we want our kids to realize that all the applause goes to God. And as a teacher and a leader, here is a good question for you to ask yourself. When I teach the Bible story or the Bible lesson, who is the main character? Is it God? Because God will be magnified in your teaching when he is magnified in your own heart first. Every time I teach the Bible, it's with how can I best communicate God and his attributes. So here's number one tool for you as you begin thinking about teaching in a God-centered way. The message of the text is about God. So just teach in a way to keep God the main character, no matter what passage of scripture you are in. And then ask him to help you keep him central. He is the hero of every Bible story and Bible lesson. Let's go on to that second point then and talk about how kids measure their worth by comparing themselves to others. Remember, the world system says that we don't want kids to feel inferior to others, so we build up their strengths and we don't talk about their weakness. Well, one subtle way we buy into this as we teach from the scripture passage is that we hesitate to talk about the realities of sin, and that sin is in our hearts. It's our biggest problem. The closest some teachers will get to talking about sin is to speak of it in terms of what is the problem that everybody else has. And so teachers will talk in terms of those people. You know, those people, the ones with the tattoos, or those who are on drugs, or those who are living in that same sex relationship. With preschoolers, it might work out that we shun that uncooperative child and say something that everybody else will hear, like, God is not pleased with Karen today. And we're really sending a message to all of the children, you better not act like Karen. You better not act like those people with tattoos and who are on drugs and who are living in same-sex relationships, because, and this is whether we say it or not, what we are really messaging is that God loves us when we stay on the right side, when we behave in the right way. And as long as you stay on our side, you are better than those people, and God will love you. See, kids want so much to be on the right side of this comparison game. And when we teach like that, and that there are some who are clean and some who are not clean, and you really want to be part of the clean people, you know, this is a statement they end up saying about themselves. It's a moralistic statement. You know, in comparison to others, I work hard. I don't do all those bad things my friends are doing. I'm pretty moral, so I'm worthy of God's love. And sinners who do not live a clean, obedient life are not loved by God. Now, the problem is that one day when they are confronted with the sin in their heart, however clean on the surface they have been, they will think God can't possibly love them. And they don't ever develop or have that heart of God to love their neighbor as themselves and go to those who are lost with the truth of the gospel. Now, gospel-centered teaching says, don't compare yourself to other people. Compare yourself to God, who is completely holy, righteous, and just. And one thing we will find from that when we do is that we all fall short of the glory of God, and we all deserve his eternal punishment for sin. You know, it really, truly is compassionate to teach the truth about sin, because we each need to know that at the core of our being, we are sinful. The Bible teaches it clearly. Romans 3 says, we have all sinned and fallen short of the glory of God. In fact, we are actually dead in the most important sense of our being, our spiritual sense, we are dead, the Bible tells us, because of trespasses and sins. That's Ephesians 2. And with everything in our heart, we will always prefer darkness and hate the light, John 3:19 tells us. And that even in our best efforts, we fall short and are unable to please God. The Bible says that without faith, it is impossible to please God. And from Romans 8, those who are in the realm of the flesh cannot please God. So the world says, oh, don't tell a child this. It will only increase their sense of inferiority, and that will lead to depression. But the very truth of the matter is that the best thing that can happen to a child is to experience this conviction of the Holy Spirit and admit the envy, the self-pity, the bitterness, the feelings of failure that have made them feel inferior in the first place. So a child, a student who absorbs this truth might say about themselves when they have this gospel-centered understanding, my identity is based on the one who died for his enemies. I'm saved by grace, and I want that same heart of God for others.
1: That was Barbara Riach reminding us of an important truth. We are all sinners. Since presenting that message, this sweet friend has gone home to be with Jesus, but that truth still stands. You know, it's so easy when we're teaching younger kids to ignore that truth and to fall back on stories with easy to understand morals, but Barbara's message shows us why it's important for us to understand the gospel. We can never be good enough to please a holy God, but there's hope. We'll hear the second half of Barbara's message tomorrow. It's all about Jesus and the ways we can share the truth of the gospel with children. You know, we're able to share practical gospel-centered teaching like you just heard because listeners give to support Revive Our Hearts. And if you've been with us for any length of time, you know we love to give away a special resource each month to those who make a donation. Throughout October, we're so excited to share with you Nancy DeMoss Wagglemuth's new Advent devotional, Consider Jesus, Meditations on the Person and Work of Christ. Our hope is that this 31-day resource will help you capture the depth, the joy, and the true significance of Christmas. 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
2: Hi, I'm Johnny Erickson Todd, and sometimes we forget who we are, especially when we are sad or drifting off into discouragement. It's true of me. I can so easily allow my emotions to lead me down that dark, grim road to self-pity simply by forgetting who I am. A few weeks ago, I experienced this on a rainy Saturday afternoon. While my husband was taking a nap, I was at my computer doing odds and ends, and suddenly my computer froze, and I could not do a thing about it. Even with my voice activation, Remember, my hands don't work. I can't use a keyboard. I use voice activation. And even that didn't work. Could not wake up Ken. And so there I sat. I mean, I couldn't even move away from my computer because a tray table blocked my way. And again, I did not want to call out for Ken. So I'm sitting there looking at the rain outside, and I begin feeling sorry for myself. Woe is me. My hands don't work. My computer doesn't even work. My spirits began to feel as damp as the rainy afternoon. And yep, feelings of self-pity began to lead me down that dark road, the one I've been on many times, which is why, after a few minutes of that, I said to myself, wait a minute. I recognize this. I know where this is going. My feelings are trying to lead me, and I don't want to go there. I've been there. It's awful. And so even though my feelings were dragging me one way, my spirit rallied and started pulling me the other way. And I found myself praying, oh, Jesus, my spirit is so willing here, but my flesh is so weak. Please help me, this child of yours. You purchased me with the price of your blood, and that includes all of me, even my emotions. And today, this Saturday afternoon, in the rain, I've got every reason to hope. I'm a citizen of the heavenly kingdom. I'm a new creation in Christ. The Holy Spirit dwells within me. I'm a co-heir with Jesus. And what I do at this moment, right now, at this frozen computer, it's going to count for all of eternity. So rescue me from my feelings. Please rescue me from myself. I went on that way, reminding myself of things I know to be true. And you know what? The computer may have crashed. The tray table may have hemmed me in. The rain may have been pouring outside. But on the inside of my heart, my spirit was rising. It was coming up. I was coming up out of that miry pit. It's like God gave me spoonfuls of grace with every proclamation I made of who I am. I was not about to forget who I am. And in a short time, the self-pity vanished. So if today you are feeling out of focus spiritually, please remember this. You are a co-heir with Christ, and one day, all your labors will be rewarded. You are the bride of Christ, and one day his joy is going to so flood your heart, you won't be able to stop the overflow. You'll be happily carried along on a wild and wonderful current of impossible pleasure. You're a citizen of heaven, and one day there will be no more self-pity, no sadness, no sin. You'll be completely enveloped in the love of God, so sweet and delightful that you're going to jump up and down and say, my goodness, I knew it was this good, but not this good. Friend, that's your destiny. So please, if you are feeling low and down today, remember who you are and where you are heading.
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6: The evidence.
5: Exhibit 1B.
6: Wanting a perfect pass thrown from the quarterback to a receiver sure looks easy, but it's a lot more complicated than you ever imagined. It all starts in the brain of the quarterback. The brain contains more than 30 billion special cells known as neurons, and there are another 250 billion special cells that facilitate communication between each neuron. Incredibly, every one of the 30 billion neurons is connected to every other neuron in a staggering degree of complicated connections. As the quarterback throws the ball, the receiver's brain calculates the trajectory of the football by bringing in factors such as the receiver's path, all calculated in a split second. This information is instantly sent to the legs and arms to move the receiver into position to catch the ball. It may look simple on TV, but it's really hundreds of billions of minute calculations beyond the capacity of the most complex computer on Earth. Could that kind of complex design really happen by random chance or intelligent design of a creator? One more reason to believe. A message from Life Radio, KKXX, AM and FM.
7: Today on A New Beginning, a story you'll never forget. It's the multifaceted story of Louise Amperini, an American hero whose story is told in the blockbuster movie Unbroken. After being swept into World War II, his plane crashed in the Pacific.
8: So we hit the water at an angle about 45 degrees, the plane just blew up into pieces. So I knew this was it. I'm going to die.
7: He survived and drifted on a life raft for 47 days, facing sunburn, starvation, and sharks.
8: I saw the sharks swimming around, and I thought, don't make a sound. For the next 10 minutes, they kept trying to jump, and the raft and kept jabbing with the oar.
7: One day, he and his raft mates spotted a plane.
8: And waving our shirts, and the plane came down low, and I thought, boy, they're going to wave at us.
7: Surviving the gunfire, he was taken to a Japanese concentration camp run by the heartless Matsuhiro Watanabe, nicknamed the Bird. Today, here on A New Beginning, we're kicking off what we're calling Legends Week with a conversation between Louis and Pastor Greg Laurie. It's engaging and inspiring.
9: Louis Zamperini, welcome to Harvest. We're privileged to have you here tonight. Thank you for coming.
8: Well, thank you. It's a privilege. Looking forward to it.
9: Well, all right. So World War II has broken out. You've enlisted to serve in the military. What was your position on the plane?
8: I was a bombardier.
9: And the first plane you were on, it was called Superman?
8: Superman, yeah.
9: Right. But then you were transferred over to another plane, kind of a rickety, broken-down plane called the Green Hornet. And you were shot down over the Pacific.
8: Well, actually, when we were shot down, we were searching for another plane that had crashed north of Palmyra. And they assured us the plane passed inspection, but nobody wanted to fly it. It was what they call a musher. And one motor quit, and we had to feather the motor. And the brand new engineer, rushed up to feather the motor, and he feathered the wrong motor. And the plane wouldn't hardly fly on four, and with one motor out, it was dropping already. With two out on the same side, that wing dropped, because you're giving full power on the right side, you're trying to keep aloft. So we hit the water at an angle of about 45 degrees, the plane just blew up into pieces. And I don't know how anybody survived, but the pilot and tail gunner were blown free of the wreckage. I was trapped in the waist section. Then to make matters worse, the tail snapped off and the control wires go within an inch and a half of the tripod. Now those are very springy wires and they coiled up all around me. So I'm completely entangled in wires around my hopeless situation. So I knew this was it. I'm gonna die. Now my body's buoyant and the plane is sinking fast. And I reached around and my USC ring snagged onto the waist window. And the pressure of my body floating upward, the plane going down, bent the ring over and cut into the bone. I couldn't let go, thank God. So I pulled myself down, arched my back out the window, just skin off my back, and then it seemed like forever getting to the surface, swallowing gas, oil, and blood. Got to the surface and there's my two buddies hanging on to a gas tank. And that was probably the nearest death I'd ever been in my life. And I've had two narrow escapes.
9: You were out on your life raft and you saw an aircraft approaching. You were hoping it might be a friendly aircraft, but it was Japanese and it started firing.
8: Yeah, well, I took, of course, we all took a course in identification, but I had observation wings, so I knew the plane. When I saw it far away, I knew it was a B-25. And so when it got closer and closer, we started taking our shirts off and waving our shirts, and the plane came down low, and I thought, boy, they're going to wave at us. We heard machine gun firing, and two of us in one raft and the pilots in the second raft lashed together. And the bullets went, you know, between our legs and armpits. And the one bullet hit the pump on the second raft, and it ricocheted and ripped the raft in half. So then we decided to jump in the water in the next pass. But the pilot tail gunner didn't have the strength to get back on the raft. I had to boost him in. So then I got in the raft. When they made another pass, I would jump in the water with two sharks. Now, I was taught how to keep away from sharks or keep them away from me. One thing didn't work, showing the whites of your teeth and your eyes. That didn't work. We were told, this is the guy from the South Pacific. Make a violent motion with your hands, and that didn't work. But the thing that works is a straight arm. Because their nose, they turn it up like that, and you just hit them on the end of the nose, and they take off. And their nose somehow is very sensitive. But they always come back, and you do it again and again. Now, the most remarkable thing is, there's three of us finally in that raft. In a space about half as big as this. So we're jammed in there, and there are 48 holes. Under our armpits, just growing by an eighth of an inch. It's unbelievable. And you talk about a real miracle.
10: Yeah.
8: The Japanese, when they finally picked us up, we were the object of attention until they pulled the raft ashore. Then they left us, and they kept saying, Nanda, Nanda, counting all these holes. And they looked us over for injuries, no injuries.
9: So after 46 days, you were made your way to the Marshall Islands, you were captured by the Japanese, and now they somehow find out that you are Louis Zamperini, the Olympic athlete. And Mutsuhiro Watanabe, am I pronouncing his name correctly, who was given the nickname The Bird. This was a very cruel, vicious man. Why did you name him The Bird?
8: Why didn't we? That was a name given him. Most of the guards, I couldn't repeat their names, but I don't know why they called him The Bird, because maybe if he found out what a dirty word, he might be even meaner. So I don't know why they named him The Bird. But he was vicious. He was a psychopath. And I believe he picked on me daily because of the propaganda broadcast that I refused to do. And I think they told him to keep on me every day, to make my life miserable so I'd accept, the hotel room and the restaurant and do my broadcast daily with Tokyo Rose.
11: Hello, you fighting orphans of the Pacific. How's Chick? This is after her weekend, Annie, back on the air strictly under you now.
8: So I refused to do that, so I got punished daily.
10: Right.
8: Right up to the end of the war.
9: Right. They wanted you, a celebrity, to go and do a broadcast on the radio that would be used as propaganda by the Japanese. And though it would have caused you to be relieved of a lot of suffering, you chose to not do that. And in the book, you talk about what your food rations were like, sometimes consisting of nothing more than a ball of rice. And in the book, it says the food was infested with rat droppings, maggots, and so much sand and grit that Louis's teeth were soon pitted, chipped, and cracked. The men nicknamed the rations all Dumpo. So how did you survive on food like that?
8: And I don't know how anybody survived. Well, we lost in one winter, we lost 80 men. The worst diet of all was we had to pull the seaweed out of the ocean and they would boil it. And it would become very like snot.
10: Yeah.
8: And you had to eat that, and they gave you white rice we never got. That's dessert. We got a kind of a red millet, really tough stuff. And so a handful of red millet every day and a bowl full of seaweed, and that was our diet. And that's why guys died. They got weak and they had to go to work, came back and went to lay down and said, wake me up when the chow's ready, and kick them on the foot, and they don't wake up.
9: And the bird beat you, didn't he?
8: Yeah, he was trying to figure out a way to do me in, I think, because he threatened my life over and over again, because when he beat me, I was standing with my fist clenched. And I was always a defiant kid.
10: Yeah.
8: And he wanted to, he wanted me to hit him, because he said, when I draw my sword, I must use it. Samurai law.
9: World War II is coming to an end. The Japanese refuse to surrender. President Truman gives the order to drop the atomic bomb on Hiroshima and Nagasaki.
12: What had been Hiroshima was a white mountain of smoke, and when we saw it first, it was already up to 25,000 feet.
13: About 1,000 feet off the ground, it looked like boiling dust.
14: Exactly 10 seconds after 7:35 this morning, August 14th, from London, Swiss Radio has announced that Japan has accepted the Allied note, requesting surrender.
15: The battleship Missouri, 53,000-ton flagship of Admiral Halsey's Third Fleet, becomes the scene of an unforgettable ceremony marking the complete and formal surrender of Japan.
9: Japan finally surrenders. You return home again. And eventually, you marry Cynthia Applewhite. Was your homecoming as wonderful as you hoped it would be? You mentioned post-traumatic stress syndrome. Were you dealing with that after you got home?
8: Well, yeah, you don't look any different. I had it in prison camp because it started with every day in prison camp, I'm strangling the bird. Yeah. I'm always strangling the guy all the way home. And after I got married, I was still strangling him in my dreams. Yeah. And one night, for some reason, I had my wife by the throat. Yeah. And boy, that scared me. And I didn't know what to do about it.
9: Right. And you wanted to kill the bird, didn't you?
8: That's right. In my dreams, I wanted to go back to Japan because he ruined my life. And I wanted to go back there and do amen.
9: You actually were trying to raise the money to return to Japan to literally kill this man that caused you so much misery.
8: Right. I went into one investment after the other, and I guess the Lord didn't want me to make any money. So then my wife decided that this was too much for her. She wanted to get a divorce.
9: Yeah.
8: So she filed, and then some young person and his girlfriend came into our apartment and said, a young fellow named Billy Graham is coming to town. He started to preach to us, and I got mad and walked out. My wife stayed and listened. She went down to the meeting, came home, and tried to get me to go, and I refused, but then she said the magical word. Because of my conversion, I'm not going to get a divorce. Well, that softened me up a bit. But then she talked me into going down there, but Billy started to read from the scriptures.
16: The Bible describes the heart in various ways. The Bible says that our hearts are sinful, that it's full of evil imaginations, Proverbs 6:18. All of the wicked imaginations that Hitler had. The Bible says that our hearts are desperately wicked.
8: I thought, I don't need him to tell me I'm a sinner. I know I am. So I got mad, left, and went home. My wife was all over me again. And then I kept thinking, no, she's not going to divorce me because she was converted. And finally, I gave in and went back again. I said, when he says every head bowed, every eye closed, we're out of there. But he said something at the end about people, when they come to the end of their rope, there's no way else to turn. It's like when I'm sinking under the ship, they turn to God. And I thought, yeah, that's what I did. I turned to God, and God saw me through the war. He kept his promise, and I didn't keep mine.
9: Right.
8: And I felt like a fool. So I went to the prayer room, got on my knees, and came out a different person.
9: Amen. So you're at the Billy Graham Crusade. It's 1949. It's the tent that's been set up there. This really was the launch of Billy Graham's worldwide ministry that is continued on for many, many years. And after you prayed and gave your life to Jesus Christ, in an interview, Louis, you said, quote, I got off my knees and somehow I knew I was through getting drunk. I knew that I forgave all of my guards, including the bird. And I think proof of that is that I had nightmares every night about the bird since the war, and I haven't had a nightmare since that night. I made my decision for Christ 1949 till now. Is that still true?
8: That's true. It's happening in a matter of moments. But therefore, if any man be in Christ, which can happen in a second.
9: Amen. That's right. That's right. If any man be in Christ, he is a new creation. Old things have passed away, all things have become new. And that happened for you. And it happened in such a dramatic way that you returned to Japan, not to kill the bird, but you wanted to meet him and you wanted to forgive him, right?
8: Exactly. I wanted to face him, but when I got to Sagamo prison, I spoke to all the war criminals, but he wasn't there. And they thought he committed harakiri. And I accepted that until until the amnesty was signed 8 years later, and he came out of the hills a free man, you know.
9: Wow, so he lived many years. So you actually, probably somewhere around this time, wrote a letter that you wanted to give to him, and this is a copy of that letter. Would you like to read it?
8: Yeah, a letter from Lou Zamperini to Mr. Shiro Watanabe. As a result of my prisoner of war experience under your unwarranted and unreasonable punishment, my post-war life became a nightmare. It was not so much due to the pain and suffering as it was the tension of stress and humiliation they caused me to hate with a vengeance. Under your discipline, my rights not only as a prisoner but also as a human being were stripped from me. It was a struggle to maintain enough dignity and hope to live until the war's end. The post-war nightmares caused my life to crumble, but thanks to a confrontation with God through the evangelist Billy Graham, I committed my life to Christ. Love replaced the hate I had for you. Christ said, forgive your enemies and pray for them. As you probably know, I returned to Japan in 52, was graciously allowed to address all the Japanese war criminals at Sagamo Prison. I asked them about you and was told that you probably had committed harakiri, which I was sad to hear. At that moment, like the others, I also forgave you and now would hope that you would also become a Christian.
9: You know, Louis, the amazing thing about you is it's almost as though you've lived three or four lives. There's Louis Zamperini, the Olympic athlete who shook Hitler's hand. Louis Zamperini, the World War II vet who fought for his country and set a record at sea on a life raft. Louis Zamperini, who survived a concentration camp. Louis Zamperini, the man who came through alcoholism, committed his life to Christ, and was willing to forgive the man who did this horrible thing to him. How is it that you could forgive someone? Because there's people here right now that have been wronged in life. I doubt anyone has been as hurt as you have been, but they feel that that person doesn't deserve forgiveness, yet you extended forgiveness. How were you able to do that?
8: Well, there's a number of reasons. First of all, I spoke at a day school, and I told the girls in the audience that if they want to age quickly and get wrinkles and gray hair, hate somebody. And I said, when you hate somebody, you're not hurting them, you're hurting yourself. Yeah. I got a letter a week later, and the young lady said, when you left the school, I went to a girl that I've hated for 2 years and asked her to forgive me, and now we're the best of friends.
9: Yeah.
8: So, now hate can destroy. I didn't know that at the time. All I knew was that Christ forgave me for my rotten sins, and he could forgive the bird for his.
9: Yes.
8: But he forgave me and asked me to forgive my enemies. It was easy.
7: Pastor Greg Laurie speaking with World War II hero Louis Zamperini. It's the kickoff of Legends Week here on A New Beginning, celebrating the lives of men of God who've had a remarkable impact on the kingdom of God. You know, forgiveness is such a key theme in the Christian life. We need to forgive others, and we need to come to the Lord for our own forgiveness. Pastor Greg, what would you say to someone who's listening who knows they need to do that? They need to come to God and make things right.
9: What I would say is, he's only a prayer away, which means if you will call upon the name of the Lord right now through prayer, he will hear your prayer and answer your prayer. Listen, if you want Jesus Christ to come into your life, if you want him to forgive you of your sin, if you want to know that you'll go to heaven when you die, just pray this prayer right now after me. Just pray, Lord Jesus, I know that I'm a sinner, but I know that you're the Savior who died on the cross for my sin and rose again from the dead. I turn from my sin now, and I choose to follow you from this moment forward as my Savior and Lord, as my God and my friend. In Jesus' name I pray. Amen.
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17: Hey, everybody. I'm here with my friend Frank Turek, and he wrote a book a number of years ago with Norman Geisler. And the title of the book is I Don't Have Enough Faith to Be an Atheist, but this book has now been updated. And we have a copy of it with your name on it that we want to send to you for your gift of any size. But Frank, let me ask you this. You know, a lot of Christians are afraid to share their faith because their concern is that person they're talking to might ask them a question they don't have the answer to. 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
18: Oh, totally. 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
17: Yes.
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17: So, hey, if you want to get a copy of this book by Frank Turek and Norman Geisler, the updated version, I might add, I Don't Have Enough Faith to Be an Atheist, we'll send you one for your gift of any size. 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
7: 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Well, next time, as Legends Week continues, Pastor Greg speaks with Pastor Chuck Smith of Calvary Chapel, one of the key catalysts of the Jesus Revolution. Be sure to tune in. But as we close today, Pastor Greg poses a final question to Louis Zamperini.
9: Tell me about the saint B. Hardy.
8: Well, B. Hardy, I never cared for the term the greatest generation. That doesn't seem to explain anything. We were the Hardy generation. We were overcomers. We always had problems. We always overcame our problems. Each time you overcome a problem, you become more and more and more hardy. And that's why the greatest generation, or the hardy generation, won World War II. We were all of the same breed.
9: Yes, they were. Yes, they were. Louis, thank you so much for coming here tonight to Harvest. We admire you as a hero, but we're just so impressed by your humility and your love for Jesus Christ, and you're an inspiration to all of us, and we just want to say God bless you, and thank you for coming. Louis Zamperini.

0: Greg Laurie here from A New Beginning. I want to talk to you about something that's close to my heart. 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
4: Diamonds, they're not forever. This is Ken Ham, an Aussie transplant with a passion for sharing the truths of God's Word. Diamonds are formed 100 miles below Earth's surface, and they can only survive in a narrow zone. Above or below this zone, they break down into graphite, the so-called lead in pencils. This stable zone is actually found in rocks that were part of the original creation. Diamonds are brought to the surface by pipes, formed from molten rock and cracks in Earth's crust. And this rough journey can easily destroy the diamond, unless it happens quickly. The special conditions of the flood provide an excellent model for rapid diamond delivery. So the next time you see a diamond, remember it points to the truth of God's Word.
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7: With SRN News, I'm Bob Agnew in Washington. One of the more colorful members of the U.S. Senate says he's considering a bid for the White House in 2028, but Republican John Kennedy told NBC's Meet the Press that his plans right now are just to run for re-election.
8: My plans right now are to run for re-election, but as I've said before, if I don't think I can be effective in the Senate anymore, I would consider it.
7: Washington Governor Bob Ferguson has released a school cell phone ban.
9: Governor Bob Ferguson went to Spokane's Lewis and Clark High School to make the announcement on Friday. The Phone Free Schools Act has a policy of away for the day. Students wouldn't have access to cell phones or smartwatches during class, between classes, or during lunch. Ferguson says studies show students do better in school without cell phones. School districts would decide how the phones are stored. The legislature would need to pass the bill. I'm Brad Ford.
7: And this is SRN News.
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God is still on the throne, and prayer changes things. The Middle East has been called a powder keg. But what if there's more happening than politics, armies, and competing nations? Author Terry James will explore this question on today's program. Later this week, we'll be reminded of the importance of Bible prophecy, and the latest headlines from the end times will be shared by Josh Davis. Tri-Cities, Tennessee, and Virginia, this is your chance. Our final conference of the year is coming to Bristol, October 22nd through the 24th. Join us for three incredible days, each with a completely different focus. Thursday, apologetics, defending the faith. Friday, Bible prophecy, understanding what's ahead. And Saturday, mysteries of the Bible verse, exploring some of the most fascinating truths and mysteries found in Scripture. It's 3 days packed with powerful biblical

0: of 2026. The Middle East has been called a powder keg. But what if there's more happening there than politics and armies and competing nations? Today, we're looking beyond the headlines to explore the spiritual and supernatural forces connected to this ancient land and why what happens next could affect every one of us. Here's our host, Dr. Larry Spargimino, with author Terry James.
1: Greetings to all of our listeners. Terry and I have been in conferences together. We've had great fellowship down through the years. In fact, we've just been having great fellowship before this broadcast on the telephone. Today, we're going to speak about his newest book, Cauldron: Supernatural Implications of the Current Middle East. And I think that full title is very, very significant, as we'll see. You know, friends, what is happening in the Middle East is part of a vast satanic conspiracy. It's also proof of God's grace, power, and love. We must never forget that God is still on the throne, and prayer changes things. And Brother Terry, thank you so much for being our guest.
2: Well, Larry, thank you so much. It's such a privilege and a blessing to be with you, as always. I just love being in your company, whether electronically over the radio or in person.
1: I have to say this publicly, you know, you've written several really great books, and I mean that wholeheartedly, but I believe that Cauldron is perhaps the best in terms of getting the reader into current events, getting the reader into prophecy. You deal with Middle East issues, Bible prophecy. So I really think that this is your magnum opus in terms of being very helpful to a very, very broad spectrum of readers. And I think that's one of the things that you tried to accomplish.
2: Absolutely, it was. We tried to present this in simplified terms, yet in very in-depth, as I think you will agree, the book goes. I tried to do it in simplified terms. Now, I use not the royal we in saying that, but I had such wonderful help from Angie Peterson, from Dana Neal, and from others who have helped me do the research and the editing. And so it is a joint effort, and I think it's one that I pray the Lord will use to pay off in terms of bringing a greater knowledge to actually where this all came from, where it is now, where it's going with regard to Israel and the Middle East war and peace issues.
1: I certainly would have to also add that I think it's a, what should I say, a monument to God's faithfulness and, you know, to the fact that you have yielded yourself to the Lord. You know, you've been a great inspiration to me. We do have a lot of new listeners, and I'm sure that many of them are not aware of the fact that you're blind and that you've been blind for many years, yet you have, like I said, yielded yourself to the Lord. You've been a vessel of truth and mercy. Like I say, you're an inspiration, and I know that all of our listeners will be very interested in getting the book and also hearing the broadcast, because I found as a pastor of many years that there's usually someone out there, maybe many people out there, who are wrestling with some disability, and maybe they're angry at God. And the fact that by God's grace you have overcome, like I say, you're a tremendous inspiration to me, and I'm sure to many others.
2: Well, that's so kind of you to say so, and the Lord has been so good to me, and I mean, he's worked miraculously in my life. Just briefly tell the listeners that whenever I found out that I was losing my eyesight because of a degenerative retinal disease called retinitis pigmentosa, which the rods and the cones in the retina just literally disintegrate, and it's a hereditary disease. When I learned about that, well, I was a young man with a young family to raise, and of course I didn't think too highly of the prospects, and I begged the Lord to take this disease from me. And, you know, just like Paul, I asked the Lord to take that from me. I believe Paul's problem was the eyesight problem myself. And I asked him a number of times, and, of course, the answer was, no, I'm not going to take it from you. But then I prayed a very simple prayer, and I meant it from my heart to, please, if you're not going to take the disease from me, then please take all the anxiety. And that's where the miracle occurred. And I haven't had one moment's anxiety since. I really mean that. I haven't had any anxiety.
1: Praise the Lord. I remember it was in June, I believe June 23rd of 2012. You and I were in a conference in Fort Smith, Arkansas. It was the first conference that I was in with you when you

0: had used a PowerPoint. And I'm thinking, this has got to be a miracle. You know, here's a man who cannot see, but you're speaking and showing slides. And I say, God is so good. And my brother Terry James is so wonderful. What a great man of God. And I don't mean to brag on you. I'm certainly lifting up the Lord, but you have certainly, you've been a vessel and an instrument in his hands. And that's so wonderful, brother.
1: Well, thank you again. And that's because God has put such wonderful people like yourself. And as I just mentioned, my colleagues who are like daughters to me, those girls are, and some other people. And people put people in my life that help me. And God will always do that. He will always make sure that no matter what your disability, that you, he will give you what you need to carry on his work. I mean, that's a God-given guarantee. So just take heart with that.
0: Well, what a word of encouragement, because I've been a pastor for many years, and I get a lot of calls on the 800 line here at Southwest Radio Church. There are people out there really struggling. I don't want to minimize the challenges that they face, and yet you're a living example of the truth that we see in the Bible, that God's grace is sufficient. So
1: absolutely, Larry, and you remember my story about how I died three times clinically from a widowmaker heart attack, and God gave me a wonderful vision of, I believe, the cloud of witnesses of Hebrews 12, verses 1 through 2. And so God has been good to me.
0: Hallelujah. He's so wonderful. Well, Terry, I know our listeners want to hear some things about Cauldron. Cauldron is certainly a fitting name for a book that is a treatment of what's going on in the Middle East. But what about the subtitle, Supernatural Implications of the Current Middle East? Why have you given the book this subtitle?
1: Well, it's spiritual battle, Larry. That's what that means. It's spiritual from the get-go. In other words, this goes all the way back to the great conflict in heaven when Lucifer decided to try to usurp the throne of God, put his throne above the throne of God, his star above the throne of God. And so it goes all the way back. It's a supernatural battle from the very beginning. It's Ephesians chapter 6, verse 12, where we struggle not against flesh and blood, but against powers and principalities, against dark forces in high places and so forth. And so supernatural implications of the current Middle East just simply means that we're in a supernatural battle going all the way back to the time of when God had to evict the fallen angels from heaven. They came down to earth. They came down to Satan decided to be very jealous and decided to invade the human realm. He, of course, seduced Eve into disobeying and eating from the forbidden, from the fruit of the forbidden tree. She gave the fruit to her husband and he ate, and that's where, of course, sin entered, the fallen bloodline entered. So it's supernatural from that standpoint. It comes all the way forward through the facts that, well, we'll probably get that into that with another question maybe, but Genesis 3:15, where God promised a savior from this sin, someone who would provide the redemption that God wanted man to have from this fall in the Garden of Eden. And so it's a supernatural battle from then all the way through to the present time, which we find ourselves in, and that is there's a supernatural rage, a satanic rage against the people of Israel. And because God had chosen them as the people through whom to bring the Savior into the world, the Messiah. It's a supernatural battle going on right now that we see in the Middle East. And it'll continue right up to the very end of the age. And so we'll probably get into some of that as we talk further about Cauldron, which, I believe is a book that will give people a really good understanding of where we've been in the past regarding the supernatural implications and every other aspect, where we are right now with regard to all the things going on in the Middle East and the terrifying prospects of nuclear war and all of this, and then where it's all headed with regard to the peace treaty going into the time of the tribulation and Armageddon and Christ's wonderful return.
0: You talk in your book, and of course it ties in with the subtitle, but you talk about the war behind the war in the Middle East, and then you've got a really, I think it's super in the sense the way it really puts it down into plain language. You've got a heading, talk about a wrestling match, and It's tremendous. You say the issues of war and peace in the Middle East have developed from this great cosmic wrestling match. And I think, you know, the more I look at current events, things happening in our country, especially in our present administration, things happening in Israel, that there's got to be more to it than just human anger, confusion, misunderstanding. In fact, one of the things that I've noticed, and you've probably noticed it too because you're on top of what's happening, that there are lots of so-called Christian ministries that are becoming increasingly anti-Semitic. And I'm thinking, ye guys, what's happening? Well, of course, we see this in the Word of God, but you know, when you talk about that cosmic wrestling match, we see it. It's going on right now.
1: Absolutely, it is. And, you know, and I think one of the most manifest or telling things about all of this is that we are seeing it in the church. The one forum, I guess you'd say, that should be most understanding of the things going on and most supportive of Israel, because they are God's chosen people, regardless of their foibles and their falling in so many ways. The church should understand this. I mean, it's plainly there in God's word. So there's a deliberate choice there not to believe what God has said. And this is from the very heart of the church. Now, I go all the way back to thinking about, now, I think Dr. James Kennedy was one of the great, the Presbyterian guy, he was one of the great, great preachers of our time when it came to the gospel. He seemed to have, however, a complete lack of understanding when it came to the nation Israel. He supported Israel in a general sense as a right to a nation, but he saw no future application prophetically to Israel. Now, this is part of course, the Reformed theology. And so it's quite a troubling thing. I think it's part of the overall apostasy that is prophesied for the last days.
0: Well, you're absolutely right. In fact, I was richly blessed by Dr. Kennedy's ministry and am still blessed. But you may remember several years ago, I wrote a book on preterism or against preterism.
1: I do.
0: I remember I quoted Dr. Kennedy, some of his very unbelievably bad statements. And I had so many listeners. I remember one from upstate New York, Ithaca, someplace like that, who couldn't believe it. He said, can you give me the documentation? So I got my book out and looked up the footnote and had the documentation. And he said, well, I'm going to write a letter to Coral Ridge or whatever it is, Presbyterian Church in Florida. And I always do point out that I have been richly blessed by Dr. James Kennedy, no question about it. Right. And yet on that point, I think he was really 100 miles or more off the target. Speaking about Dr. Kennedy and what a great blessing he was, but how, I believe, wrong he was on this matter of Israel and prophecy. And I found that that's true for some reason with so many. In fact, this new Christ at the Checkpoint conferences that, you know, Brother Paul Wilkinson from England has been doing some great research on, it's just staring us in the face.
1: It absolutely is. And again, it is against the supernatural attack we're talking about, it's part of the overall attack that Satan is launching against the church in particular, I think, in this case.
0: You're absolutely right. But you know, Terry, there is a certain event in Scripture you point to in trying to give the reader of Cauldron understanding about where the hatred for Israel first began. Let's get into that a little more deeply.
1: Of course, it first began, I think, with, as we said, in the garden in Genesis chapter 3, verse 15, when God promised a Messiah to save mankind. And he chose, of course, the nation Israel later on when we know about Isaac and Jacob, that is. And so it just started back then, and it kept on. We know the struggles that all of those people had against Satan and his attacks, and it continues on up to the modern times, and it's still going on today. We know that Israel, from the moment that it was scattered following the last great, I guess you'd say, diaspora, when Hadrian kicked them out in, I think it was, 130 A.D., following Masada and all of that, that they were scattered into the whole world, and the hatred has been raging ever since. We know about the 1492 demand in Spain that they either submit to Christianity, their version of Christianity, or die. And so many of them were drowned in the ocean. Many of them were scattered again all over the world. At the same time, of course, that Christopher Columbus was searching for the New World. And so this satanic hatred, we know, never let up. And of course, it came to kind of a culmination, I think. We know during the Nazi years, when Hitler came to power, and there was another distinct effort to completely eradicate them, to, you know, his great genocide that put together by Himmler and Goebbels and the rest. It just continues, and whenever they, following World War II, after the Nazis and the Axis had been defeated, Israel, of course, God miraculously reestablished him exactly as he said he would reestablish the nation in May 14, 15, 1948 at midnight. So the nation came back, but they faced obstacles from the very moment they entered the land back in the early 1900s. And to this point, following World War II, Satan continued to rage against them. Muslims, the Arab nations all around Israel came against them at every point as they tried to reestablish their nation. It just has not let up. I mean, we know in 1948, of course, there was great wars they were trying to establish a nation. There was a war in 1956 when Gamal Abdel Nasser of Egypt came against them. Another great effort in 1967, which Israel, of course, did do a preemptive action there, but they were about to be attacked. And again, Israel defeated its enemies miraculously. And then again in, 1956, 1967, then again in 1973, Anwar Sadat led another coalition against Israel. And again, there was a little bit stronger battle this time. But again, Israel was victorious. It's still a nation, still going to be a nation. But Satan has not let up in his effort to rid the world of this nation that brought Christ into the world to save the world. I think that's all a part of Satan's plot that we may talk about later. He can somehow defeat the promises God made to Israel, that he can somehow get himself out of an awful mess, which is his destiny with the lake of fire.
0: You're absolutely right. And what I love about your book, Cauldron, you speak about all of these big national events, attacks of nations on Israel. But you also have some really interesting stories. You speak about what happened a few years ago, the bodies of two Israeli boys, one an immigrant from Maryland. They were bludgeoned to death by rocks in a cave in the West Bank. The boys, one was 13, the other was 14. They had gone on a hike near their home in the West Bank settlement of Tekoa. They were seized, presumably by Palestinians, and killed. And in fact, I remember the newspapers quoted police as saying the boys' heads were so badly disfigured that facial identification was impossible. So this is a rage, okay?
1: It's like absolute satanic rage.
0: It's a satanic rage. And of course, as the Lord Jesus says in John 8, he was a murderer and a liar from the very beginning, and he's still doing that. And a lot of his lies, there's so much of that today against Israel, that's continuing. In fact, you also point out the incident with the Mavi Mara, the Turkish cruise ship. The incident was characterized as a brutal attack by the Israelis against civilians. It was nothing of the sort. Satan is alive.
1: You at Southwest Radio covered that very well, and it was not a... You're correct there.
0: We see everything that you're talking about in Cauldron. We see it all in the Bible, and we see it in current events. And friends, that's why you need a copy of this book, Cauldron, Spiritual Implications of the Current Middle East.
2: We'll hear more from Terry James on our next program. The Middle East is boiling, and what happens next could change the world. 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You need to read Cauldron. 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Larry Stamm, author, evangelist, and Jewish follower of Jesus, is here to share how you and I can effectively and lovingly share our faith with family and friends.
3: Shalom, friends. Larry Stamm here. So glad you are joining us as we continue in our teaching series, Serving in His Court, Biblical Principles for Personal Evangelism from the Heart of a Coach. In our last segment, we introduced understanding and engaging different worldviews. We spoke about the fact that it's very important to understand our audience so that we will have both an informed and a more effective witness. In short, it's important to understand our audience so as to effectively contextualize the gospel. I mentioned last time the example of the Apostle Paul in the scriptures, namely from the book of Acts. When he went to the synagogues on the Shabbat, he would witness to Jewish people from the scriptures, the Old Testament. They were very familiar with the Word of God. While when he was engaging pagans and philosophers and others, if you remember Paul in Acts chapter 17 on Mars Hill at Athens, he witnessed to the pagans, the philosophers, and others by talking about general revelation, talked about all creation is created by the Creator God, and that all human beings are creations of God. He went from general revelation to all creation proclaims His glory to specific revelation. So Paul would contextualize the gospel even for philosophers, pagans, and others. Now we're going to continue as we think about understanding our audience. I want to help us understand that what we want to do with each of these worldviews that we're going to briefly examine is we want to ask four basic questions. And this is a simple way to examine not only our Christian worldview, but it's a way to hold up our Christian worldview against other worldviews that are in conflict with the Christian worldview. Because the reality is, all of us may be wrong, but all of us can't be right. Did you get that? We all can be wrong, but we all can't be right. Because every philosophy, worldview, and religion has truth claims that by their very nature exclude other truth claims. We get that. So here are the questions that we can measure worldviews by. Are you ready? Number one, does the worldview or how does the worldview answer the question, where did we come from? The second question used to evaluate a worldview is, how does this worldview provide meaning? The third question is, what moral framework does the worldview provide? And ultimately, the last question is, what is our ultimate destiny if we follow or adhere to this specific worldview? So those are four questions. These are hooks, if you will, ways to get a handle on examining different worldviews and philosophies. Because the reality is, as human beings, we can get lost in the weeds. We could be overwhelmed when I say a word like spiritism and polytheism. Books and books and books and books are written. But we want to get down to the basics. We want, in our coffee shop apologetic as Christians, we want to have a basic understanding of the worldview and answer these basic questions that the worldview has to address. And if it doesn't, we expose it in its error. Where do we come from? How does it provide meaning? What moral framework does it provide? And if we adhere to this worldview, what is the ultimate destiny? Where do we go when we die is the question. The better we understand our audience and the worldview that they adhere to, the more informed we're going to be in our witness to them and the more effective we're going to be in contextualizing the gospel for them. Well, friends, that was a lot to say. Hope this has been helpful to you. Until next time, may the Lord Jesus richly bless you and keep you. Shalom.
2: The Middle East is boiling, and what happens next could change the world. 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In the book, Cauldron: Supernatural Implications of the Current Middle East, authors Terry James and Stephen Quayle take you beyond the headlines to examine the biblical, prophetic, and supernatural forces surrounding this volatile region. 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
2: Well, welcome to Family Talk, the broadcast division of the Dr. James Dobson Family Institute. I'm Roger Marsh, and you know, we are about a month away from Election Day 2026. Now, you may not be aware that Election Day is coming up because it's a midterm election. 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Joining me for a conversation about why this election is so important is our own Gary Bauer, our special secret weapon when it comes to all things Capitol Hill. Gary Bauer is the Senior Vice President of Public Policy and Culture here at the Dr. James Dobson Policy and Culture Center. He's the host of the Defending Faith, Family, and Freedom podcast, which you can get on Apple, Spotify, OnePlace, and also at drjamesdobson.org. Gary Bauer, welcome back to Dr. James Dobson's Family Talk. This is going to be a lively conversation about a very important topic, isn't it?
3: Well, Roger, it's always great to be with you, and what a great way to start our conversation. This is an extraordinary moment that we're heading into here with the election, and it's happening, you know, on the 250th birthday of the founding of America, where you know, there's the old story, which has been repeated many times. Although I don't think they teach it in school anymore, where some lady is hanging outside Constitution Hall, and Ben Franklin comes out, and she asks him, "What did you give us?" And he says, "A republic, if you can keep it." Mm. And that question and that statement is valid today, maybe even more valid today than it was when he spoke it. This really is, Roger, an extraordinarily important election. And there's the rub, right? Because so many just normal people, I don't think, understand that. And I'm afraid that many of our fellow believers don't understand it. You know, you and I kind of marinate in this stuff, and at JDFI, we're kind of a reflection of Dr. Dobson and all that he did over the years. And of course, he always cared about elections, and it used to drive him nuts, as you know, Roger. We would get a postmortem, and they would say, and only 28% of Bible-believing Christians showed up to vote, and he just couldn't understand why that was the case. But I, you know, there's a lot of reasons for it. But man, oh man, we cannot be at home in November on this election, because there are things happening this year that have never happened in America before.
2: You know, it's amazing when you say that, Gary, because I think about what has happened to the electorate over the past, say, 25, 26 years. Talk about why election integrity this time around is of utmost importance.
3: Well, as you know, Roger, there's been so much, odd things happening in our elections in the last 10 years or so.
2: Yeah. Mm-hmm.
3: And we've had a number of investigations that show there were real efforts, some of them, I think, illegal, obviously, to make elections come out in a way that's detrimental, not only to somebody like President Trump, but detrimental to those of us that want America to remain a country that's built on the idea of ordered liberty under God, that our freedom doesn't come from some elected official or from a bureaucrat. Our liberty comes directly from God. We're made in his image. That's what our founders thought. They put it in our Declaration of Independence. And we want our elections to result in people being elected that share that basic fundamental idea of America. And as we all know, there are forces that have been unleashed in our country that want to rip America away from that. They want a totally secular society, and they're there's not only a lot of Americans, unfortunately, that believe this, but they're heavily represented in the media and academia and a lot of the places that really matter. And so what you said so succinctly, we see time and time again, the media not being a deliverer of the news, not informing, but attempting to tilt the playing field one way or another so that they get the outcomes that they want.
2: Mm-hmm.
3: Now, we see it when they'll say something about a conservative, they'll call us a Christian fascist, or they'll label people Nazis or bigots or whatever. It just, that goes on all the time. The other thing I notice a lot, and it's because I'm here in Washington, D.C., there are all sorts of things happening that the media just doesn't tell the American people about. And they're the kind of things that if they were the other way around, it would be everywhere. Let me just give you one quick example of this.
2: Yeah.
3: The other day there was a hearing on Capitol Hill of a number of parents that had children that were killed by illegal immigrants in the United States, either intentionally or in a traffic accident. So your teenage son or daughter ends up being run over by an illegal alien, and now a person that shouldn't even be in the country has resulted in you losing the love of your life.
2: Mm.
3: So there was this hearing, and a number of those parents were there, and it was shocking to me that the Democrats in the hearing, I'm not trying to be openly partisan about this, I'm just saying what happened in this hearing, they spent the hearing complaining that there was a hearing. Upset that they were being, oh, why are we dealing with this again? And finally, one of the mothers in the hearing looked up at the Democrats and said, you know, what we're requesting isn't that big of a request. We're just asking you to care about our children as much as you do about illegal aliens. I mean, we're Americans. We elect you. Can't you figure out a way to care for us? And if you could have heard a pin drop in the room, and I saw this on somebody sent it to me from the hearing room. They were, you know, filming it all on their phone. And when I went home that night, I said to my wife, Carol, oh, my gosh, this is going to be a big story everywhere. It was on Fox. It did not get 1 second. But this is the kind of story the media looks for, right? You want that story of somebody challenging power, speaking truth to power. You know, that's what it was, but it didn't fit a narrative. It didn't fit the narrative that would be helpful to the secular left in the upcoming election. So I hope that Christians realize and that Americans generally realize it's not only that you're getting twisted news, important news is being kept from you. And that's what makes these elections, I think, so close, Roger. Because I think if the elections were just about what the views are of one side and what the views are of the other side, the kind of elections we had when Reagan ran twice, I think we would be, our side would be winning elections in landslides.
2: Yeah.
3: But instead, the views of a lot of these secular leftists, Marxists even, are not being fully described to the American people.
2: Gary Bowers, the Senior Vice President of Public Policy and Culture here at the Dobson Policy and Culture Center. And on today's edition of Dr. James Dobson's Family Talk, I'm Roger Marsh, and Gary and I are having a conversation about why the upcoming election is so important, why it's so critical. And we encourage you to go to drjamesdobson.org. You can follow Gary's Defending Faith, Family, and Freedom podcast there, and also get his weekly blogs where he's writing about the types of stories that he's talking about here that we're discussing. Because, Gary, you're right. I mean, this isn't an our side versus their side. It's a truth versus error side. And the fact that the media has become so complicit and just flat out lying to the American people about what the real issues are. I mean, I'll give you a case in point, and I'd love to get your response on this. There is a candidate who's running for Senate in the great state of Texas named James Tallarico, and he has been interviewed twice now during his campaign by late night talk show hosts. And you and I both know there's a thing called equal time, equal access. If you are a political candidate, if a commercial radio station wants to, for example, wants to run advertising for the Yes on Proposition 1 campaign and the No on Proposition 1 campaign says we would like to buy time to run our side too, the station by law has to take that advertising or they take none of it. And I've worked for media outlets that have done, you know, both. You know, one said, we're not taking any of it because I don't know, because they didn't want any money, because there's a lot of campaign cash. But sometimes the message from the other side, quote unquote, is so damaging to your side, you'd rather not get into it. But both times this guy was interviewed, then they said, well, Donald Trump shut us down and wouldn't let us air the broadcast. Well, that's not true. What's true is if you did a 20-minute interview with James Tallarico, who's running from Texas, you have to do a 20-minute interview with Ken Paxton, his opponent. And the media outlets didn't want to do it. But Gary, it's breathtaking, the amount of Americans who don't understand equal access, who don't, they'll just go to YouTube and watch the thing and go, oh my goodness, this guy is just so smart. And even Christians are falling for this now. Talk about why it's so important for us. I understand the world to not get it. I mean, I don't expect the world to understand biblical issues. But for people who are professing Christians, it really is shocking, our level of ignorance when it comes to this type of thing.
3: It is, Roger. And I mean, we're called biblically to have discernment, you know, to be as wise as serpents. Mm-hmm. And you would think with everything that we've been misled about particularly in recent years, that we would be a little bit more skeptical about some of the things big media is telling us. And the example you give of Tallarico, I'm amazed that he is competitive in Texas. Mm-hmm. I mean, this is a guy, you know, we didn't coordinate this before we started, but I keep at my desk some of the quotes of some of these people because it reminds me of what we're dealing with. Tallarico has said, I always think of myself as a Christian who hates Christianity. He said, God is non-binary. Now listen to this one. This is kind of like the equivalent of a frontal lobotomy. Our trans community needs abortion care too.
2: Yeah. What? I was a C and D student in science in high school and college, and even I can figure out that doesn't make any sense.
3: Yeah, and you know the border issue is a huge issue, and as mm-hmm. I wonder sometimes have people already forgotten that under the previous president, I think the most likely number we don't know for sure because the previous president wasn't keeping track. But we believe 15 million people walked into America that shouldn't be here. And you can see in the news, obviously, how difficult it's been to get people out. But even after 15 million people came in, Mr. Tallarico said, our southern border should be like our front porch. Mm. There should be a giant welcome mat out front. Now, Christians of any people, you know, ought to understand there's nothing Christian or empathetic about bringing millions of people into your country and then making all of the American taxpayers pay for those people, for their mm-hmm, education,
2: exactly.
3: for, you know, with food stamps, with health care. And so there's nothing Christian about that. You can welcome people into your own home and take on that burden yourself if you want. But you shouldn't feel as a Christian that the Christian thing to do is to have open borders and force your neighbor with his tax money to pay for all the people that you want to bring in. So there's a lot of confusion about that sort of thing that we would hope Christians would know better about. The polling shows that Tallarico is a couple points ahead. Mm-hmm. And, you know, we're only a few weeks away from the election. There's no way he could win that election if Christians in Texas get out to vote. If they get out to vote in the normal levels you would hope and expect, because we know the left's going to do that. We know the radical gay rights movement's going to turn out 100% of their vote. Mm-hmm. The radical abortion on demand movement, there will be that vote comes out 100% in every election. Why in the world as Christians would we think, well, as long as I show up every 4 years for the presidential race, I'm okay. You know, Roger, I've talked about this a number of times, and I like it. I don't know if my analysis, I don't know if anybody else does it, but I try to remind people that if you were born in America or you came here legally, you got an incredible gift from God. God knew where we were going to be born. It was not a surprise to God when I popped out of my mother's womb in Newport, Kentucky. So, you know, that birth of me could have happened in Nigeria or in North Korea or in communist China, where the very act of worshiping God can get you thrown into jail. Or where, like in Nigeria, when you go to church every Sunday, you know it might be the last thing you and your family does on this planet, because radical Islam is on the march in Nigeria, and churches regularly get blown up in that country. There's a civil war of sorts going. So if God gave us this incredible gift to be in this country built on ordered liberty under God, don't we have an obligation, a responsibility to take care of that gift? Mm-hmm. So if somebody gave you a car and you didn't take care of the car, you would be an ingrate. I mean, you were given a free car, you know? Mm-hmm. Well, we were given this great country. We have an obligation to take care of it and make sure that our children and grandchildren enjoy the same blessing that we have enjoyed. And I, you know, this 250th birthday and all the speeches I've been given, I keep trying to remind people of that. This isn't like a sideshow. You know, this is the country we have.
4: Yeah.
3: And the question that was asked to Ben Franklin is a question that every generation has to answer again. Because, you know, Ronald Reagan used to do this in his speeches. Liberty, it's not a given. It's got to be won in every generation. Mm-hmm. And now it's up to us. And very specifically, it's up to us this November to exercise this fundamental right that we've all been given to vote for elected officials. And it's particularly important this year because we have actual Marxists. They're calling themselves socialists, but they're Marxists. They're godless. They're radical secularists. We're going to have a bunch of them in the new Congress because they ran in areas where they got the nomination. And they're in districts that overwhelmingly always elect Democrats. But we may have a lot more of them in states like Michigan and even Texas and Pennsylvania and Ohio unless Christians turn out to vote this November.
4: When you see what's happened in the Democrat Party, I think it is worth noting that if a Christian who favors conservative biblical values sits on the sidelines, and historically, I mean, Gary, we're not here to, you know, kind of beat up our own, but the reality is Christians are more likely to stay home on election day than get involved on election day. We do run the risk of the Democrat Party has been taken over in many key areas by the so-called Democratic Socialists. I mean, as evidenced by the fact that we recently just commemorated the 25th anniversary of the 9/11 attacks with the Democratic Socialist mayor of New York heading up the celebrations in the Big Apple there. I mean, could you or I ever have imagined something as audacious as that happening 25 years ago? And yet, this is the world we're living in right now.
3: No, you know, what's happening in New York is a perfect example, Roger. I mean, and he got elected. He's been very open about it. He's a serious Muslim. He said, I take my faith seriously. I follow Sharia. Somebody pointed out to me he's what's called a 12er. And I thought, a what? A 12er. So even I didn't know what that meant. What it's a reference to is that he's a Shia Muslim, and he comes from the branch of the Shia Muslims that believes the 12th Imam will appear on the earth. They believe it's going to happen sooner rather than later. And we will know him because the first thing he will do is slaughter all the Christians and Jews.
4: Wow.
3: Yeah. Now, that's not a minor point, right?
4: Yeah,
3: I mean,
4: right.
3: If a Christian was running for office and, you know, in fact, when Christians run for office, the reporters will sometimes say, do you actually believe the world was created in 7 days? Do you think an ark was able to put two of every animal? You know, these questions.
4: Sure,
3: and
4: sure.
3: If you say, well, I believe my Bible. Oh, my goodness. Then you're a crazy person. Well, nobody that I have been able to find, no reporter has asked him, Mayor, you belong to a Shia sect that believes that the 12th Imam will come soon and that you have an obligation to hurry his arrival. But it also believes that when he comes, he'll kill all the Christians and Jews. Do you renounce that Or do you believe that's what's going to happen? Now, that would be an interesting and informative question for the mayor to answer. But he was elected, and he was elected by a coalition of Muslim votes. I believe the Muslim population of New York City is twice what it was on 9/11.
4: Wow.
3: And also a coalition of that vote and very radical leftists with advanced degrees, many of them young. Interestingly, he didn't do as well among other minorities, but there were enough Muslims and enough highly educated leftists in New York City to elect him. And he's doing a lot of things that I think if we see it spread across America, every American will regret not voting. You mentioned he presided over the 9/11 25th anniversary. He did that after 100,000 people signed a petition urging him not to come to that ceremony because he has said so many odd things about 9/11 and has suggested that the most important thing after 9/11 and the most horrifying thing that happened after 9/11 was the backlash against Muslims. Mm. Well, my goodness, I think history will record that unlike what probably would have happened in a lot of other countries, there really wasn't that much of a backlash against Muslims. We're actually pretty good people as Americans. And yes, we didn't hold every Muslim responsible for what these radicals did on 9/11. So, it reminds me, I remember a few years ago calling one of the presidential elections the 9/11 election. Mm. And I wonder maybe if that fits this year too, because it is the 25th anniversary. And there were Christians, on those planes on 9/11, particularly very notably the one that ended up coming down in the field in Pennsylvania. And that happened because Christians on that plane, along with other just Americans of all kinds of backgrounds, first of all, disagreed about what was going on and about what the right thing to do was. Some of them felt that they ought to go back to their seats and sit down. Others said, no, I just talked to my wife or my husband and we're at war. Three other planes have already been used as weapons. We've got to get control of this plane. So they did something incredibly American. They voted, Roger.
4: Mm-hmm.
3: So I'm trying to picture what that must have looked like. Everybody that thinks we should go back to our seats and sit down, raise your hand. Mm. Everybody that thinks we ought to fight back, raise your hand. And the people that believe they should fight back won that vote. One of the passengers, Todd Beamer, tried again to call home, and his call was diverted to an operator at United Airlines, because the government at that point was monitoring the calls. Mm. And he asked that operator if she would be willing to pray with him. And they prayed the Lord's Prayer together. And there's a tape of that that was preserved. You can hear other passengers praying in the background with her and Todd Beamer. And then you hear a commotion and he says to her, I have to go now. We're getting ready to make our move. And then, as we know, he led people running down the aisle into the teeth of men armed with box cutters. And the yell that you could hear was, let's roll. Mm-hmm. And then there's screaming and yelling. And that battle lasted quite a few minutes. And it ended with them not getting control of the plane, but they stopped the plane from getting to its target. I was reminded a few weeks ago that when that plane crashed into the field in Pennsylvania, it was upside down.
4: Hmm.
3: And it was going 400 miles an hour. It completely disintegrated in that field. There's a memorial there today. So look, if our fellow Americans could fight back when their lives literally, and they were saving other people's lives. They knew they were going to lose their lives. Mm-hmm. If they could vote on that plane and then fight, we're not being asked to fight our way to the polling place.
4: Amen.
3: We're just asked to pray our way to the polling place and then do the right thing and vote for people that will defend faith, family, and freedom.
4: Amen to that, Gary. What a riveting story and what a powerful reminder of why it's so important for us as Christians to vote come election day. And so many people are voting early. 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Also, check out a resource we have for you at drjamesdobson.org. It's a special ebook that we actually created for the 2024 election, but it's perfect for where we are right now. It's called Voting in the Church, Why Christians Engage the Public Square. And you can find out how to get that download quickly and easily when you go to drjamesdobson.org. Well, Gary, the time has flown by. We're going to need another program to keep on talking about why it's so important for Christians to vote in election 2026. Can you join us again next time and we can continue this discussion?
3: I would love to do that, Roger. This is so important. And look, if Christians don't participate, one day we may wake up in a country where we're not allowed to participate.
4: Amen. Amen to that. And by the way, if you want more information about the ebook or how to support the Dr. James Dobson Family Institute, you can call a member of our constituent care team. 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
8: With SRN News, I'm Bob Agnew in Washington. While President Trump is heading to Nebraska for a campaign rally tonight, Vice President J.D. Vance is on his way to Alaska to campaign as well. Here's correspondent Laura.
9: The civil authorities have issued a required weekly test for all of California, all of Nevada, all of Oregon, and all of Washington beginning at 11 a.m. and ending at 12 p.m. Test message e-pause open cap EAS feed configuration test message.
8: A former White House Press Secretary Caroline Leavitt has a new job. She's joining Fox News as a contributor. Leavitt, who's 29 years old, stepped down back in August. She's expected to start her new cable TV job on November 1st. This is SRN News.
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11: In a world where teenage depression, anxiety, and suicide are way too common, Angie Langston wants young adults to know that God loves them. 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Then Angie spends time giving them spiritual nourishment. She tells them your life matters. 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He has a good plan for your life. Angie has provided a safe place for these teens. Young adults are finding a relationship with Jesus, and kids battling depression are finding the real hope they need.
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1: Everybody understands that teenagers are just itching to get out on their own, to take over the reins of their lives, and to not have parents telling them what to do anymore. 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But this is the most delicate responsibility in parenting. Power granted too early produces childhood folly, but power granted too late brings rebellion. It's a wise parent indeed who can let go little by little as the growing child is able to stand on his or her own.
2: For more information on this topic, visit drdobsonminute.org.
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8: In today's broadcast, we move into chapters 3 and 4 in the book of Esther. We have a new two-part study from Pastor Sam entitled, For Such a Time as This. Now, this part of the story begins with the villain of our story, Haman, being promoted in position by the king. And it's not long till there begins a looming confrontation over Mordecai's refusal to bow to him. And things escalate from there. So, let's listen in.
16: Let's turn in our Bibles to the book of Esther. We're looking tonight at Esther chapter 3 and 4, title of our study this evening, For Such a Time as This. One of the great thrills, if you can use that word for Bible study, works for me, of going through the Word of God is we get to see God again and again pulling back the curtain, as it were, showing us not just what's happening, because we can already see that, but how he is intimately engaged and involved in every area of our lives. And it's never more true than, well, in situations where you can't figure out what in the world's going on. As Don Stewart this past weekend answered questions on Friday night, a few of the questions had to do with why God does this or allows that. And the reality is we can't really answer the why questions. But I learned early on, when I'm confronted with something I can't understand, I just need to fall back on what I do understand. And I understand the nature of God, that he's good, that he's merciful, that he's loving. And when anything in my personal experience seems to contradict those realities,

finds herself in a beauty contest that ultimately leads to her being the queen there in Persia. And then after all that, we find that, well, even in that situation where it's almost hard to understand how that could happen to her, first the loss of her parents, which she's like, oh, how could that happen? And then she ascends to the throne. Well, how could that happen? Now a series of events that actually threaten her life and the lives of her people. Well, after these things we read, King Ahasuerus promoted Haman, the son of Hammedatha, the Agagite, and advanced him and set his seat above all the princes who were with him. And all the king's servants who were within the gate bowed, or within the king's gate, bowed and paid homage to Haman. For so the king had commanded concerning him. But Mordecai would not bow or pay homage. Then the king's servants who were within the king's gate said to Mordecai, "Why do you transgress the king's command?" Now it happened when they spoke to him daily and he would not listen to them, they told Haman to see whether Mordecai's words would stand. For Mordecai had told them that he was a Jew. By the way, that's probably his answer to why you're not bowing down as you're instructed. And he's like, well, that doesn't work for me. And of course, under the Mosaic law, they weren't to bow down or worship or pay that kind of homage to any man. Well, when Haman saw that Mordecai did not bow or pay him homage, Haman was filled with wrath, but he disdained to lay hands on Mordecai alone, for they had told him of the people of Mordecai. Instead, Haman sought to destroy all the Jews who were throughout the whole kingdom of Ahasuerus, the people of Mordecai. Now, in order to understand what's actually happening here, we have to go back to the book of Genesis. And you don't have to turn to it, but just go back mentally with me for a moment. We see in Genesis from the very beginning, Satan, who hates God and hates everyone, well, who loves God, well, we see him tempting Eve. What was the purpose and the point of the temptation? Well, the goal was to get Eve to disobey the Lord and thereby defile herself. And you know the story. He tempted her and she yielded to the temptation. He lied to her and she believed the lie instead of embracing and remembering the truth that God had given her. And so Satan accomplished his goal. And the immediate result, death spiritually. Not just defiled, it means to be rendered unfit for worship or fellowship or service, but she died spiritually and Adam did as well. Now that's just the beginning. By the way, spiritual death is defined for us in Scripture as alienation from God. And after Adam and Eve, every person ever born on the planet, because we're all descendants of Adam and Eve, well, we were born with the sin nature. So we were born alienated from God, in need of a sacrifice, some way back. And of course, God always makes that way. Well, spiritual death was later followed by physical death. And then there's this whole gene pool problem, as I mentioned, when people say, well, the devil made me do it. Not really the case. He can tempt you to sin. But if there's nothing in you that wants to sin, well, you just aren't going to yield to the temptation. That's why Jesus could be tempted in all ways, yet without sin. He said there was nothing in him that wanted to sin. For you, for me, not so much that way. I'm not saying I wake up thinking about all the ways I could sin. No, I wake up thinking about how am I going to avoid sinning today to the best of my ability so I can walk with the Lord, bring glory to the Lord, hopefully bring people to the Lord. But I have to work hard and abide in Christ to keep myself from what comes natural, which will always lead to misrepresenting him. Well, again, Adam and Eve's descendants, we're born with the sin nature. And it doesn't take long for us to see all this. God, because he's a loving and merciful God, because he wants a relationship with us, he always makes a way back.
And the way that he prescribed was through sacrifice.

0: sacrifice. We know this because when Cain and Abel come to worship the Lord, well, Abel brings an offering, a sacrifice, a firstling of the flock. We're told in Hebrews he offered a more excellent sacrifice. How? Why? Because, well, first of all, it was an acknowledgement that he can't approach a perfect, holy God apart from a blood substitutionary sacrifice. It was also a more perfect sacrifice because it was offered in faith. And by the way, faith is always a response, at least biblical faith, to the revelation of the Word of God. When he comes and offers by faith, it's saying he was offering in obedience. Cain, his brother, not so much. Abel offers a sacrifice. Cain just brings an offering. And that offering, by the way, rejected by the Lord, and Cain as well. And then God, not willing to just write him off or shine him on, he says, look it, you can be reconciled as well. All you have to do is do right. See, Cain knew what God required, but he just decided to come his own way, as many foolishly try to do today. So he goes from being rejected to dejected. His countenance falls, and it's obvious to all. Then as God exhorts him to do what's right, just do what's right, and you'll be accepted as well. Instead of doing so, he murders his brother, Abel. Now, this is just the beginning, because from that point on, you see it. Now, I don't want to leave anyone thinking that it isn't satanic in origin to murder. Satan is a murderer. It's satanic in origin to lie. Satan is the father of lies. But it's important to know that Jesus tells us that murder begins in the heart. It's a heart issue. And Paul tells us it's a sin of the flesh. So even if Satan weren't involved, if there were no spiritual dynamic outside of us, we all already have a problem because, well, when someone crosses us, when someone burns us, when someone hurts us, well, there's a part of us that just wants to get even or get up one on them. And so you see it down through history. Now, when it comes to the people of God, to the Jews of the Old Testament and the church in the New Testament, ultimately, the Jews will be restored. You should be aware of that. If you're unaware, just come and study with us on the weekends when we get to Romans 9, 10, and 11. It could not be clearer. God has set them aside for a season, but he will restore them in the future. But here's the thing. There has always been a particular and special hatred for God's people, the Jews. Some people have tried to justify it by saying, well, it's not right that God would choose just one people over all the other people. No, what's amazing is that God chose anyone in the human race and said, look, I'm going to redeem you and make you a witness to the world of my power, of my love, of my goodness, of my grace. God chose Israel not because of anything in them. They're special because God chose them and did something wonderful for them and through him. Again, we'll see all this in our study this weekend. So here's what happens. It starts with Cain, who murders Abel. Later, Pharaoh, during the time of the Egyptian captivity, the time where Israel were slaves there in Egypt, and later Herod in the first century during Jesus' day, both of them, motivated by fear, murdered Hebrew children. Why? They were trying to prevent the coming of the Messiah, the Savior. They understood that these people are a threat. And the reason they were a threat is because, well, Pharaoh was living outside the will of God. He was in rebellion to God. Herod living outside the will of God, in rebellion to God. In our passage tonight, the name is Haman. but he's following in the footsteps of Pharaoh. He's following in the footsteps of, well, he's actually a precursor, isn't he, to Herod. And also, by the way, to Hitler. So you would think, okay, that's how things were way back then, but these are better days. Not so, I'd suggest. Because first Haman, as we'll see in our passage here, and then Hitler, so many, you know, centuries later, engineer a satanically inspired genocide of God's chosen people. Why? Well, again, Jesus just says murder originates in the heart, but I think the hatred for Israel and the hatred for the church, I don't know if you're aware of it, it wasn't just Jews that Hitler was wiping out, though some say he claimed to be a Christian. He was wiping out actual Christians as well. And today, worldwide, you read a lot about, well, this conflict and this problem and this is going on. And listen, if you dig a little deeper, you will find that there's often a religious component to the whole chaos, to the whole warfare. That worldwide, the enemy is working behind the scenes and working through people to oppress and, if possible, destroy the church. Why? Because Jesus birthed it. Because Jesus loves it. Well, again, I already mentioned hatred for and treatment of the Jews down through the centuries is spiritual, not just carnal. In this particular passage, Haman's decision that, okay, this guy's disrespected me. That's the crime here, right? He won't bow down to me. He decides he's going to die for that. It gives us perspective to God's law that says an eye for an eye and a tooth for a tooth. We've talked about it in other contexts, but think about it for a moment. While some say, oh, that's so harsh, an eye for an eye and a tooth for a tooth. It actually guarantees two things if it were obeyed. First, equal justice for all. Saying it doesn't matter who it is. Somebody knocks out your tooth, their tooth can be knocked out in return. Doesn't say you get to knock out their tooth, though. It's talking about the government dealing with them. But here's the other issue, and it's perhaps even more important. It is a limitation on the punishment, you see. And whenever you have someone going overboard, where the penalty here does not fit the crime, if it was a crime at all, to not bow down to this man who never should have been exalted anyway. Here he is exalted and it goes to his head. He's filled with pride. And one guy won't bow down to him and he finds out he's Jewish and he's like, not only am I going to kill him, I'm going to kill all the Jews. Tell me that that's just an insane man. Not at all. He may have been insane, but it is absolutely spiritual in nature. Well, again, a couple other thoughts, and we'll look at verse 7 and press on in all of this. Satan's pride led to self-exaltation. And here, exaltation leads Haman to grow proud and arrogant and actually dangerous and deadly. Again, we'd think, well, you know, that's then. But Solomon tells us there's nothing new under the sun. And if you read ahead into Revelation, I know many of you have, perhaps more of you are because of all the things that are going on around us. If you read Revelation, you'll find Antichrist does the exact same thing. He demands worship. And if you, well, shouldn't be around here if you're in Christ. But just in case you don't know the Lord and you decide, nah, I'm not going to come to know the Lord. Or maybe after, you know, the rapture, then I'll know it's all real. Well, good luck with that. But the bottom line is, Antichrist is going to demand he be worshiped. And it's a serious and huge issue because the refusal to worship him, to take his mark, as we were reminded this past weekend, will mean death. Last thing, Jew originally Well, meant those from the tribe of Judah. By this point in history, the term is used for all those who returned from the Babylonian captivity. And if you go and you actually look at the numbers and you look at the people, you'll find that there were some from many of the tribes. Some from the northern tribes, when the Assyrians had taken them captive, had drifted down into Judea in order to be spared that captivity, only to find themselves taken to Babylon. And when they returned, it wasn't all people from the tribe of Judah. And so it's important to know that because, you know, earlier on it would have been Hebrew, and of course the term still is good, but when you read Jew in Scripture from this point on, you're talking about someone not just from the tribe of Judah, but you're talking about those who returned or those who stayed as the others returned from captivity. Well, in verse 7 we read, it was the first month, which is the month of Nisan, in the 12th year of King Ahasuerus, they cast Pur, that is the lot, before Haman to decide the day and the month until it fell on the 12th month, which is the month of Adar. Now, this was an occult practice, at least the way they were practicing it, but God actually uses it. And there is scripture that says the lot is cast in the lap, but the answer's from the Lord. By the way, not just the occult, because God's own disciples cast lots to determine who should take Judah's place after he committed suicide, having betrayed the Lord. But you have to understand that these guys aren't seeking the Lord, not this king or these people or not Haman. They're not seeking the Lord and casting lots. They're actually, you know, connecting with demons. Nevertheless, God can override that. And we've seen within his sovereign will, there are those things that he purposes and there are those things he allows. So they cast lots, but the Lord's like, this one, I'm going to get involved in. Why? Haman is planning the extermination of God's people. And there are so many ways God could have protected them or provided for them. And if you haven't read the whole story, I pray you will. You don't have to, you know, wait for us to get through a couple chapters a week. But don't do it now. Hang with me for a while and then later read the rest of the story. And well, it'll only make you even, you know, anticipate our time together in a greater fashion. But in any case, what happens here is Haman cast lots, so he has the time. Now there's going to be, well, some months until the extermination. And so having made his plans, now all he needs is permission from the king. And note how he approaches him and what's missing in all this. Haman says to King Ahasuerus, verse 8, there is a certain people scattered and dispersed among the people in all the provinces of your kingdom. Their laws are different from other people's. They do not keep the king's laws. Therefore, it is not fitting for the king to let them remain. Now, what's he basing this on? One guy who's dissed him. He's saying the whole nation is in rebellion. The whole people disobey you and disregard your laws. Nothing could be further from the truth. Nevertheless, he says it's not fitting, therefore, for the king to let them remain. If it pleases the king, verse 9, let a decree be written that they be destroyed, and I will pay 10,000 talents of silver into the hands of those who do the work to bring it into the king's treasuries. Now, where's Haman going to get the 10,000 pieces of silver from the Jews that the people are going to go out and kill? That's the plan here. We're going to kill them, we're going to rob them, and then we're going to bless everybody with the booty that comes from it. Now, note what's missing. There's no mention of ethnicity, just the accusation that they were a rebellious people. And then he offers an opinion that they should be exterminated and their wealth confiscated. The very same thing happened last century with Hitler. Oh, he named them, of course. But the idea is that they were unfit to live, that they were lesser people or not even people, and that they needed to be exterminated and that their stuff needed to be taken, and the crazy part, and it seems unbelievable when you look at the history, is that it actually happened in the 20th century. And then we have, well, people like Ahmadinejad there in Iran, who not only are pledged to exterminate Israel today, but they're denying the Holocaust ever happened. Now, the reason that seems odd to me is it's one thing to say, okay, Hitler tried it and didn't get it done. I'm going to finish the job. But he's saying that didn't actually happen. What's he trying to do? Not even give Hitler the credit for being as bad as he is? But the reality is, what would motivate anyone to want to wipe out an entire people? It is satanic in nature. It has always been. Now, I'm acknowledging, of course, and that's why I already shared it, murder begins in the heart. But when it comes to the hatred of Jews or the hatred for Christ's church, it is satanic primarily. And it only works because men are sinners inherently.
1: The progression of Haman's wrath certainly shows that what Sam said about it being the influence of Satan is certainly the case. Combine Haman's prideful and insecure heart with the refusal of Mordecai to bow to him, along with the fact that Haman was a descendant of King Agag of the Amalekites, who, by the way, were sworn enemies to the Jews, you can see that Haman was ripe soil for Satan to plant his over-the-top hatred in. While I'm not saying it was right, I can at least understand Haman wanting to do away with Mordecai. But all of the Jews? Isn't that a little heavy-handed? But when you understand Satan's hatred for the Jews, for they are God's chosen people, and Satan knew that Christ would come through the Jewish people, Satan never rested in his attempts to destroy them, and here he sees his opportunity. A man with power to do it, and one who could be easily tempted into doing his work for him. For wounded pride is a ripe breeding ground for hatred. The Calvary Road is a ministry of Calvary Chapel Chico, and you can visit our website, ccchico.com, or download the CC Chico app to contact us and listen to other studies from Pastor Sam. 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And your

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0: What type of books do you like to read? Mysteries? Thrillers? Biographies? Welcome to Through the Bible, where our teacher, Dr. J. Vernon McGee, takes us back to childhood as he tells us the Bible is a picture book and that God wants us to learn the truths that he has for us by looking at the pictures that he has given to us. I'm Steve Schwetz, your host on this five-year journey through God's whole word, and I'm so glad that you've hopped aboard the Bible bus as we take a look at some of the most beautiful pictures in the Bible. Our text, well, that's Exodus 28. So grab your Bible and turn there now. And while you do that, here's Dr. McGee's introduction on what we're going to hear about the tabernacle.
1: Well, today we're going to a fashion show, by the way. The high priest is going to be fitted out with new garments and the priests with new garments. And there is a corollary there. There is a garment that God provides today for sinners that trust Christ. He not only subtracts their sin, but he adds a robe of righteousness. I tell you, that's the kind of a style show that we need in the church, isn't it? Those wearing the robes of righteousness and manifesting that to the world today.
0: Wouldn't that be a sight? Well, interestingly, the Bible talks a lot about clothing. And as Dr. McGee says, it's important. So stay tuned, and in just a few minutes, we're going to hear about some amazing garments worn by the high priests. You'll also hear Dr. McGee talk about his mohair suit that he and his friends would joke about. Before we jump in right now into Exodus 28, here's a letter from a fellow Bible bus passenger named Debbie. This study has been a lifeline for me for over 10 years now. I love the systematic teaching of the Word of God and how it reveals Jesus throughout the entire Bible. Today, as I was listening to the part in Genesis about Jacob and Esau, I could see those men in my mind as they lived their lives. As I listen, I'm seeing more clearly that the people in the Bible were real people with real lives and the same struggles and joys that I have. The words in the Bible are not just a story, but a telling of real life and the weaving of Jesus throughout it all. I've been in church since I was a little girl. I accepted God's invitation at 12, and now I'm 61. And the Bible is more alive to me every day as the Holy Spirit gives me eyes to see what Dr. J. Vernon McGee is teaching. I give every month to keep the Bible bus going and have joy in the giving, because I know the Lord is using you to get the whole word to the whole world in truth. Well, thanks, Debbie. Thanks for your encouragement and for your generosity in ministry partnership with us. Now, if you'd like to know more about how you can partner with Debbie and others to keep the Bible bus traveling the highways of God's word, just visit ttb.org or call 1-800-65-BIBLE, or you can just click Give in our app. And if our time in God's Word is meaningful to you, would you write and tell us your story? 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You can write to Box 7100, Pasadena, California, 91109, or in Canada, Box 25325, London, Ontario, N6C6B1. Let's pray. Heavenly Father, would you use the teaching of your word to reach those who live in places that we may never go? Let it bring light into a dark world, and then help us to understand how to bring glory to you in all that we do every day. In Jesus' name, amen. 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
1: Now, as we come today to the 28th chapter of the book of Exodus, it seems like we have a departure here. It actually is not from the instructions of the tabernacle. The tabernacle, we've already seen a great deal of it. The details have been given to us, and we've seen that in every thread and every color, every cord, why there is the meaning that it all suggests Christ in his person and in his work. Now we come to the ones that are going to serve in the tabernacle, and the Levites will serve. The family of Aaron will serve as priests, and Aaron himself will be the great high priest. And he'll have to have garments to serve, and these garments all speak of Christ. And we are given here the instructions for the garments, and it reveals to us Christ is our great high priest. And I know of nothing that reaches down and illustrates how Christ today meets our needs in such a wonderful way. Now, I begin reading at chapter 28, verse 1, and I have to confess that a great deal of these instructions, they do not make thrilling reading. This doesn't read like a detective story, but it has more meaning in it than a detective story or a mystery. And there's no mystery here because it reveals Christ. And therefore, if we don't see him here, then it's extremely boring, I can assure you. And you wonder why God would give us all these instructions. Well, he gave them to us because actually the Bible is a picture book. And that's the way little children learn, is by pictures. I can still remember when I was a little one and I was given a book, and in it I can see those pictures to this good day. A is for apple, B is for baby, C is for cat, and D is for dog. And that's as far as I can go. I wasn't that precocious to go all the way through the alphabet, but I do remember those. And God has given us these pictures that you and I, as babes in Christ, and I'm not sure that many of us get past that stage. I find that great many of the super-duper saints are just great big overgrown babies today, and we all need the picture book to see this great truth God has for us. Now let's look at this chapter 28. And take thou unto thee Aaron thy brother and his sons with him and among the children of Israel, that he may minister unto me in the priest's office, even Aaron, Nadab, and Abihu, Eleazar, Ithamar, Aaron's sons. And thou shalt make holy garments for Aaron thy brother for glory and for beauty. Now, don't get the idea that there's something holy about the garments in the sense that you and I think of that today. This is not a handkerchief that's been prayed over, friends. That's superstition. That's not what you have here. You see, the word for holy here means, in the Hebrew, set apart. And it means that which was set apart for God. Anything that's set apart for God is holy. Now, you may have in your pocketbook today $10. You may want to take $1 out of that and give that to the Lord's work. And I just well carry that illustration right on through to its logical conclusion. Maybe you want to send it to the Through the Bible program. Well, the minute that you set that aside for the service of God, that $1, and you may have gotten it at a store, and that store may have gotten it from a gambler, and a gambler may have gotten it from a prostitute, and a prostitute may have gotten it from one who was a thief, and so on and so on. But the minute that that is set aside for God, that's holy. Anything that's set aside for God is holy. Now, these are holy garments. They are to be used in the service of God, you see. And I am able to claim today, I don't wear a robe, but I do use a suit, a mohair suit, that I use exclusively for the pulpit. And I have a lot of fun getting my intimate friends. I tell them I have on my holy suit today. I have on my holy clothes. Well, in one sense, that's accurate. It is set aside for just one thing, that is the ministering of the Word of God. Now, thou shalt make holy garments for Aaron thy brother for glory and for beauty. Notice they're for glory, the glory of God, and for beauty. And I love that. Things don't have to be ugly, friends, just because they're in the service of God. I personally resent today that the world and the flesh and the devil has to get everything that's beautiful, even a beautiful woman, beautiful colors, beautiful buildings. Why can't God get the beauty? He's the one who made beauty. And if you don't think he splashes color around, watch a sunset, or look at the leaves in the fall, or go out and look at the heavens during a storm even. Oh, God majors in colors and beauty, and there is a beauty. And so they are for glory and for beauty. And thou shalt speak unto all that are wise-hearted, whom I fill with the spirit of wisdom, that they may make Aaron's garments to consecrate him, that he may minister unto me in the priest's office. Now, Aaron is to be set aside for the ministry of the great high priest, and these are his garments. And these are the garments which they shall make. Now, this is verse 4. First, a breastplate. Second, an ephod. And third, and a robe. And fourth, an embroidered coat. And five, a mitre. And a girdle. Six. And they shall make holy garments for Aaron thy brother and his sons, that he may minister unto me in the priest's office. Now here are six garments that are to be used in the service of God, worn by Aaron, and then of course passed on to those who shall succeed him in office. Now verse 5, and they shall take gold and blue and purple and scarlet and fine linen. Now, the garments are to be made out of the very best material, the very finest material. I want to be very careful here, but I feel like God ought to have the very best, and I must confess that we have to be very careful about this. I have personally, in my ministry, never driven an automobile that is considered exclusive, like the Cadillac or a Lincoln or something like that. One time I had a man offered to buy me one of those cars, and I refused it. I turned it down. I drive a Chevrolet, and very frankly, I feel I have as much right to drive the other, but I do know that it's misunderstood, and I feel like I should not do that at all. I feel like that we do need to be very careful. Now, I happen to know right now of a certain ministry, and I won't attempt to identify it at all, that's coming under great criticism. And it's because that several people went out to the headquarters one day, and they found nothing but Cadillacs parked around the place. Well, very candidly, I can see why that would be criticized, because of the fact that today, especially when that type of ministry begs and urges people to give and is promoting all the time, if that is true, then we ought not to spend money needlessly. We ought to be very careful. And that's one of the reasons that I have attempted to follow this pattern, for the very simple reason that I ask people to give to the radio. Well, I don't want to drive around over the country in a Cadillac, and I don't intend to, even if it's given to me. So if any of you have been thinking about giving me a Cadillac, well, you forget that. May I say to you very seriously that this is something, though, that we need to recognize, that God's work should have the very best, and that doesn't mean a Cadillac. Now, I'm going to be very practical and frank with you today. What kind of equipment should we have? The machine that I'm making this tape on right now, what should it be, a cheap model? No, the tapes are a little important, we feel. And so, very frankly, we got the very best machine we could get. Now, we feel that is something that is essential, and we think God's work ought to have it. I trust that you understand what we're saying, because I believe that today God's being cheated, and he's being robbed. Malachi asked the question, will a man rob God? You know what God's answer is? Yes, he sure will. He did in that day, and he will today. Now let me move on. They are to bring all of these, the very best, to make the garments for this man Aaron, the high priest. Now the first is an ephod. And they shall make the ephod of gold, of blue, and of purple, of scarlet, and fine twine linen with cunning work. It shall have the two shoulder pieces thereof joined at the two edges thereof, and so it shall be joined together. And the curious girdle of the ephod, which is upon it, shall be of the same according to the work thereof, even of gold, of blue, and purple, and scarlet, and fine twine linen. And thou shalt take two onyx stones and grave on them the names of the children of Israel, six of their names on one stone, and the other six names on the rest, on the other stone. Now he had underneath a linen garment, just like the other priests. Then over that, he had this ephod. And I don't know how to describe garments other than to say that, to me, you'd take a big, long piece of goods, and right in the center of it, you'd make a big hole for your head, Then you drop that down. Half of it go in front and half in the back. Then you gather it in the middle with a girdle. And that's about what it amounted to. The only thing that it wasn't done quite like that. The two pieces were brought together by two stones at the top, one on one shoulder and one on the other. And six of the names of the children of Israel were on one onyx stone, six on the other. In other words, when the high priest went into the presence of God, he carried the children of Israel on his shoulders. And that speaks of the strength of the high priest. That speaks of power. And we have a high priest today, we're told, that he is able to save to the uttermost because he ever liveth to make intercession for them. He is able to save, you see. He has the strength and the power. And you remember the parable that he gave about the little sheep that got lost and the shepherd went out and found him. And what did he do? He put him on his shoulder. And that's where he carries me today. And that's where he carries you, friends, because I get, you know, off on the sidelines from time to time. And he's there to put us right back on his shoulder and to carry us. What a lovely picture this is. The ephod, and I can't go into other detail. It's here. Then over that was a breastplate, and the best way I have of describing that is it was sort of a vest that went over, but a very beautiful one. And notice this, verse 15, and thou shalt make the breastplate of judgment. Now, that breastplate of judgment is interesting. Why is it a breastplate of judgment? Well, friends, sin has been judged. And we need the breastplate of righteousness today as believers. You see, that covers the vital part of us. And that's the only way we could stand in the presence of God. And that means our sins are judged. The righteousness of Christ is made over to us. And so this is called a breastplate of judgment with cunning work. After the work of the ephod, thou shalt make it. It sort of was part of the ephod. The ephod and the breastplate, they rather went together. And of gold, of blue, and of purple, and of scarlet, and fine twined linen shalt thou make it. Now, this was a thing of beauty. This was really a beautiful thing. Four square it shall be being doubled. A span shall be the length thereof, and a span shall be the breadth thereof. Now, we're really getting down to the details of it. And I just want to lift out this particular part here. And thou shalt set in it settings of stones, even four rows of stones. The first row shall be a sardius, a topaz, a carbuncle. This shall be the first row. The second row shall be an emerald, a sapphire, and a diamond. And the third row, a lazure, an agate, an amethyst. And the fourth row, a beryl, an onyx, and jasper. They shall be set in gold in their enclosings. Now, friends, this was the thing of beauty. On the breast of the great high priest, there were these stones and 12 of them now, and there were three, and there were four rows of them, 12 stones. And on each stone, we are told, the stones shall be with the names of the children of Israel, 12 according to their names, like the engravings of a signet. Now, it was a thing of beauty. We'll take up these stones. We find them again, by the way, in the book of Revelation, the foundation of the New Jerusalem are these same stones. And it's quite interesting to see that. Each one a different color. What a flashing, beautiful display this was. I think that God's universe is filled with color. We don't see it today because sin has marred it. These men, when they made the trip to the moon, everything else was either light or dark, black and white. There was no color except on this little earth. We're the only place that has any color, friends, because we can see the color that's here. But there's other color, and I'm of the opinion God's universe, when sin is removed, will flash with color. What a thing of beauty it will be. Now, these 12 stones are quite interesting. You see that when he put this on and went in before the people, it represents the Lord Jesus, who's in God's right hand for us. Now, he not only carries us on his shoulder, the place of power and the place of ability, but he carries us on his breast, the place where his heart is. Love, you see. He loves us. What a picture this is. And we're engraved on his heart. We sometimes take that in the book of Revelation about he'll give to us a name, a stone with a name on it. Well, we have a notion that we're going to get a new name up there. Well, I think so, but that's not it. The new name is his name. He's going to mean something different to each one of us. You see, he means something different to me than he does to you. He's met my need in a certain way, he'll meet your need in a certain way. And there's a lot of instructions here, and I'm not going to read it because by the time I got through, everybody would be tuned out, and I wouldn't blame them because it just goes into minute details. Why? Why, the Spirit of God, friends, is putting an emphasis on what he thinks is important. Now we come to verse 30, and thou shalt put in the breastplate of judgment the Urim and the Thummim, and they shall be upon Aaron's heart when he goeth in before the Lord, and Aaron shall bear the judgment of the children of Israel upon his heart before the Lord continually. Now, I don't want you to tell this to anybody. I'm just telling this to you, and I would like to keep it a secret from everybody else. I do not know what the Urim and Thummim is, and I have read, I suppose, 25 different authors that have written about this, and I have news for you. They don't know either. The very interesting thing is it had something to do with determining the will of God. Just how, I don't know. Actually, there's some who thought they were dice. I don't think so. But I do think it was something that determined the will of God. The reason that it is obscure to us today, because, as you well know, that if it was clearer, we'd have some, and I ought not to say it, but I'm going to say it anyway, some nut would come up with a Urim and Thummim, and he'd be able to tell you all answers. We got a lot of them can tell you the answers without having this. So I know that this, well, we don't know what it is, and I want to leave it just right there. Now we have the instructions given for the robe of the ephod. And here is something that is quite wonderful. Verse 33, beneath upon the hem, if thou shalt make pomegranates of blue and purple and of scarlet, round about the hem thereof, and bells of gold between them round about, a golden bell and a pomegranate, a golden bell and a pomegranate from the hem of the robe round about. The first sermon I ever preached in California as a pastor, I spoke on golden bells and pomegranates. And I told the folk I didn't know what a pomegranate was, and they grow them here in Southern California. When I made that statement, by 9 o'clock that evening, I had at least 20 bushels of pomegranates on my back porch. I know what they are now. The pomegranate speaks of fruit, and the bell speaks of witness. And we ought to have both in our lives. There ought to be a witness, and there ought to be fruit in our lives. And friends, you ought not give out tracts unless you're making the right kind of tracts in this world. There are too many people today that want to witness, that don't have a life to back it up. And there are also too few today who have a life but are not witnessing. We ought to have a bell and a pomegranate, bell and a pomegranate. I wish I could talk more about that, but I cannot. Then you have the holy crown. And this is what he wore, the high priest. Verse 36, thou shalt make a plate of pure gold and grave upon it like the engravings of a signet, holiness to the Lord. And that's the mitre that Aaron wore. And that, of course, speaks of the fact that here is a man set aside for God. We ought to have the helmet today of salvation. That plume should be out on the helmet of salvation. That is our testimony. And then his ordinary garments are given here. We are told, thou shalt embroider the coat of fine linen, thou shalt make the mitre fine linen, and so on. And then he goes on to say, thou shalt put them on Aaron, and thou shalt make them linen breeches to cover their nakedness. From the loins even unto the thighs they shall reach. God wanted no display of the flesh, no nudity around the service of God. And by the way, we ought to keep that in mind today. But here it represents any work of the flesh. And Aaron and those that were associated with him all dressed alike, except Aaron on special occasions. All right, that brings us to the conclusion of chapter 28. We pick up tomorrow at chapter 29. Until then, may God richly bless you, my beloved.
0: We get a lot more ahead next time in our exciting study of Exodus. You can read through chapter 29 and come prepared with an open heart. Until then, to be in touch, call 1-800-65-BIBLE, email biblebus@ttb.org, or just drop us a note in the feedback section of our app. I'm Steve Schwetz, and I'll save a seat on the Bible bus just for you.

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3: SRN News, I'm Bob Agnew in Washington. With a month to go until the midterms, President Trump hitting the campaign trail today with multiple stops across the country.
4: This week, the president will be campaigning for Republican candidates across the country. President Trump scheduled to visit the Nebraska State Fairgrounds in Grand Island, Nebraska today for a rally for Senator Pete Ricketts. On Wednesday, the president is scheduled to return to Texas to campaign again for Ken Paxton for Senate, this stop in San Antonio. The president also scheduled to return to Alabama for the SEC game Saturday night in Tuscaloosa against the Georgia Bulldogs. Laura Winters reporting.
3: The Supreme Court is poised to hear what some are calling the most important case of the Trump presidency.
5: The justices are set to review a pivotal immigration case challenging the Trump administration's policy of mandatory detention without bond hearings for illegal immigrants during deportation proceedings.
3: This is SRN News.
6: Welcome to Psalms of Hope with Samantha Landy, author of over 20 books, businesswoman, magazine columnist, Bible teacher, international conference speaker, and distinguished woman of the year from Northwood University. The scripture says in Isaiah 55:11, "So shall my word be that goes forth from my mouth. It shall not return to me void, but it shall accomplish what I please, and it shall prosper in the thing for which I sent it." It is Samantha's desire to fulfill this scripture, encircling the earth with God's word and God-honoring music, bringing the message of Jesus and His love to you. And now, here's Samantha.
7: Welcome today to Psalms of Hope. I was reading in Psalm 6, and it reminded me of how often I need to pray like David. I found David talked to God like he was feeling that day. You know, sometimes I don't want to tell God how I really feel. And when I think of that, I have to laugh. God already knows how I feel, so I may as well tell Him. Yes, when we get angry, the best thing we can do is go to God like David did in Psalm 6 when he prayed, "O Lord, do not rebuke me. Have mercy on me, O Lord, for I am weak." Yes, sometimes we all need God's mercy, don't we? You know, one day I wondered how else David began his prayers, and I found he was simply honest in how he felt at that particular time. Let me read some more of the beginnings of his prayers, and hopefully it will help you to know that you can tell God how you feel also. In Psalm 10, verse 1, he prayed, "Why do you stand afar off, O Lord?" Have you felt like that sometimes? Well, you're in good company with King David. And in Psalm 54, David prayed, "Hear my prayer, O God, listen to me." And in Psalm 55, he again prayed, "Listen to my prayer, O God. Do not ignore my cry for help. Please listen and answer me, for I am overwhelmed by my troubles." Oh yes, like you, I'm often like David. God, help me. Listen to me. God, where are you? Don't ignore me. On and on. Yes, like David, we can go to God and be honest in our prayers. Tell God what's on our mind. And yes, we need to approach Him with reverence because He is God, but we don't have to be afraid to tell Him what we're feeling and that we need His help. Well, in this next segment, I'll tell you how David ended his prayer in Psalm 55. I know you'll want to hear it. And when we don't know where to turn, there's a wonderful song based on scripture that says we can call on the Lord. Here is the praise and worship group singing, "I Will Call Upon the Lord." Hallelujah.

Oh, yes, it's a blessing to call upon the Lord who loves us and is worthy of our praise. Well, in this program, I'm sharing some of the Psalms of David and how he often asked for mercy and help from the Lord. Although we're not told all of the events in David's life that prompted him to call on God to help him, to cry for mercy, well, sometimes like in Psalm 55, he just says he has lots of enemies. And these days, a big enemy for us, no matter where we live in the world, is COVID-19. And so like David, we can say in this verse, fear and trembling overwhelm me, and I can't stop shaking. Oh, that I had the wings like a dove, that I would fly away and rest. Well, at times you probably felt like that too. I'm so fearful. I'm trembling. Let me out of here. Nothing I say or do makes it right. I just want to fly away. Well, thankfully, that's not where David ends writing this psalm. In fact, he says things are falling apart around him. He's lost his friends. But then further on, he writes, but I will call upon the Lord, and he will rescue me. Yes, like David in the previous song says, even when things are going wrong, we can call upon the Lord, and he will rescue us. You know, in spite of our circumstances, like David, we too can trust in the Lord. Truly, God is a God whose faithfulness bridges all of life's hard seasons. So no matter what we're going through, we can trust him. And near the end of chapter 55, David encourages us these thousands of years later when he writes in verse 22, give your burdens to the Lord, and he will take care of you. He cares for you. I am trusting you, O God, to save me. Well, there's an incredible song that expresses how much God loves us and cares for us. Its title is

my storm. His love has touched my heart like no one else can. My soul has been set free by the blood of the Lamb. Now here's Carol Roberson singing for you, Because of the Blood.

Oh, yes, because of the blood Jesus shed on the cross, we have been set free if we have Jesus in our heart. Well, I'm Samantha Landy, and this is the Psalms of Hope program. And today I'm looking at some of the Psalms that King David wrote, which these thousands of years later brings to us the awareness of God's love for us. You know, some months ago, we went to Washington, D.C. to attend a Christian conference. Our hotel was right in the center of town near the convention center and where our meetings were going to be held. Well, that night, after a long day of flying, we were preparing for bed and we could hear the fire engine sirens, taxis honking, sound of cars screeching to a halt at the light outside our hotel.

and all of it to the constant hum of hundreds of car motors. Well, having lived in cities, I remember that often it seemed there was just too much noise and too many people around me. In the midst of my pressure-filled days, I craved peace and quiet. Well, Randy and I talked about the difference between living in a big city and the noise level versus where we live in Utah. Our city's rather small, and we live in an outlying district where only an occasional car breaks the silence of the night. More likely, it's the sound of the frogs on the creek across the road, or sometimes the howl of a coyote that breaks the stillness of the night. Well, from the Bible, we know that thousands of years ago, David lived when he was younger, out among the sheep, in the hills near Jerusalem. Yet he also lived in the palace in Jerusalem. And whether he was in the solitude of the hills or the city of Jerusalem with all its noise, he wrote in Psalm 4:8, "In peace I will lie down and sleep, for you alone, O Lord, will keep me safe." Yes, no matter where we live, we can trust God's mercy and protection, and we can lie down in peace when we ask God to watch over us. Well, Gary McSpadden sings a song about the wonderful peace that we can have because of the Lord in our lives. Here he is singing for you, "Peace in the Valley."

a wonderful promise. We can have peace, God's peace in our life, no matter what's happening. Well, on this program, I'm sharing a few verses from the many Psalms that King David wrote thousands of years ago when he was king and lived in Jerusalem. I had to chuckle when I read in Psalm 4:6, it says, "Who will show us any good?" Well, these words from David seem to describe our world today, doesn't it? Most of the time, only crime, accidents, negative political stories, and famous people behaving badly makes our TV news. And if we're not careful, our thoughts and conversation will begin to reflect the negativity of the news. And we'll sound like David, who will show us any good? Well, yet in the middle of David's problems, when he was running and hiding in caves from his enemies, in the very next verse, David prayed, "Let your face smile on us, Lord. You have given me greater joy than those who have abundant harvests of grain and new wine." David isn't saying, "I'll have joy when God defeats my enemies, when everything's going my way, when I'm healthy, when I'm wealthy." No, he simply says, "You have given me greater joy than those with abundant harvest and new wine." Or, as we might say today, when all of our bills are paid, when our children or grandchildren are healthy, when all is going right in our world, then we'll have joy. No, David says God's joy is better than that, and we can have it now in spite of our circumstances. Well, there's a wonderful song that tells us how to live, even though our circumstances may be difficult. The song says, "Put your hand in the hand of the man who calmed the sea. Take a look at yourself and you will see others differently. Put your hand in the hand of the man from Galilee." Yes, that man is Jesus, isn't it? Now here's Vern Jackson singing, "Put your hand in the hand of the man from Galilee."

0: Oh, what an assurance we have. Truly, we can put our hand in the hand of Jesus to help us. He'll be our helper. He will be our shield, our comforter, our Lord, our Savior. You know, I remember being in a museum in Europe some years ago, and we saw shields of all kinds, even shields from the Middle Ages made of wood. But the one that intrigued me the most was a shield that was made almost like a half circle. The guide explained that this was a new design for that time, and it was designed to protect the head of the soldier from spears that might come from the side. And by wrapping the shield partway around his head, it gave him more protection. Well, I think the shield of the Lord is his word, which will protect our mind from fear and anger and frustration. If we daily read the Bible, we will experience the protection that we can have from the Word. If you don't know where to start, well, a good place is always the Psalms. You'll find that King David had many of the same problems you do, but he always turned to the Lord for help. And yes, we can trust God and depend on His promises. The Bible will encourage you and remind you that God is worthy of your trust. Psalm 90, verse 1 says, Lord, through all generations, you have been our home. Before the mountains were born, before you gave birth to the earth, from beginning to end, you are God. Oh, yes, He is a God we can trust. And if you don't believe that God really loves you, a good place for you to read is this Gospel of John. There, Jesus is very clear that you're special to Him and that He loves you very much. Read the book of John, and I know you'll be encouraged as you read when Jesus Himself says He loves you, will never leave you or forsake you. Well, our time together is over, and I hope you'll email or write today. I would also love it if you'd go to my ministry page on Facebook. Leave me a message and pass it on to your friends. I am posting often with pictures. The announcer will give you the information at the end. And if this program's been a blessing to you, will you send along a gift so we can keep sending out the message of God's love to you and your friends on your station and around the world? And remember, no matter what you've done, where you've been, where you live, what you've been through, God loves you. And it's my prayer that you will put your hope in God.
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2: Everybody understands that teenagers are just itching to get out on their own, to take over the reins of their lives and to not have parents telling them what to do anymore. But this yearning for control actually starts much earlier. It's part of an inevitable growing up process. The task for us as parents is to hang on to the reins of authority in the early days, even though little hands are trying to pry our fingers loose, and then gradually grant independence as maturity arrives. But this is the most delicate responsibility in parenting. Power granted too early produces childhood folly. But power granted too late brings rebellion. It's a wise parent indeed who can let go little by little as the growing child is able to stand on his or her own.
1: For more information on this topic, visit drdobsonminute.org.
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6: What's first in your life? I am Chuck Bentley with the Crown Money Minute. 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At the end, he was said to have asked, "Is this what life's all about? 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At age 42, I attended a Crown Bible study. 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Ask the Lord to show you what that is, and then surrender it to Him. 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That's crown.org.

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1: Well, just before right now, we're working on 40 Days to Life, and it's going to be, I'm going to come back to Hannah. Hannah, the 40 Days for Life campaign started in 2004. God has brought forth amazing results. Can you tell us what some of these results are?
2: That would actually be more Mary's department. Well, that's not fair, but anyway, basically there's over 1 million volunteers, and 40 Days for Life is all about volunteers, and it's all about bringing the issue of abortion into people's local towns, wherever they're at. And there's 20,000 churches involved. There's 15,
1: is that just in the state of California? Or is that
2: That's
1: nationwide.
2: Actually, international-wise.
1: Okay.
2: Because they've now expanded. They started off in College Station, Texas, and it expanded. We got involved in 2010. Again, like I told you, from the Walk for Life down in San Francisco. And it has just, it's beautiful because, again, it's prayerful, it's peaceful, and what are we doing? We're just standing there praying and offering women an alternative. Because in reality, if you're not going to be walking alongside somebody, really, I don't think you have anything to say.
1: Right.
2: I mean, so what we do, and we have these resource cards that we've developed for our area that are completely, it's for Butte County and beyond, goes up to Redding. So we give people alternatives like pregnancy resource centers. And they are doing amazing things. Not only do they help the women as they go through their pregnancy, and they give them free ultrasounds. And incidentally, if somebody is doing free ultrasounds, you don't have to be in a crisis to go to them, okay? If you're before eight weeks, between 8 and 9 weeks of your pregnancy, you can go in and get a free pregnancy test. That's for anybody. And there are some now, CareNet, up in Paradise is doing abortion pill reversal. Please pray for them because our attorney general is totally against them and literally suing them. So please keep them in prayer.
1: So let me ask this question, though, because the abortion pill, that's what we're going to call it, is abortion
2: pill. It's actually two pills.
1: So
2: correct.
1: What's in that pill? You know, we find a lot of chemical reactions and a lot of pharmaceutical medications given out right now. So what is in this pill, and how will it affect the woman after this?
2: Well, what it is it's mifepristone, which is also called RU486. You can take that euphemism wherever you want. But it's actually a progesterone blocker. So, okay, I'm going to get a little technical on you guys.
1: No, get technical. We can handle it.
2: So every woman, when she becomes pregnant, and incidentally, the heart and the blood starts beating 18 to 21 days. Do you know when you've not had your period? The heart's already beating when you figure that out. So just an FYI. Okay. So mifepristone blocks, basically competes with progesterone. So progesterone is what allows the baby to implant into the uterine lining. So what you have is mifepristone, which is blocking the progesterone from connecting, so the baby then is either not allowed to implant or actually aborted, because basically you're starving the child from its nutrients. And so then the second pill that's given,
1: you're actually given two pills.
2: Yes, it's two pills. So if you, what happens is you, let's say you go to a facility, your own doctor or the hospital or different abortion businesses, and they are businesses. They are making money off of these.
1: They're making a big bucks.
2: A boatload. So they are given the first pill, and they make them take that there.
1: Make them take it there.
2: That's correct.
1: Why would they do that?
2: Because they want to make sure that this child is not going to be. So then the woman leaves, and they say, within 48 hours, you need to take the second pill, which is what actually causes the child to be aborted. Disconnects it from the uterine lining. And
1: so you might not know this answer, but what are some of the consequences? All medications have side effects.
2: Absolutely.
1: So what are some of the side effects from this abortion pills? Not pills, plural.
2: There's many. For one, they say, it's just like a heavy period. False. I'm going to tell you that right now. Most people go through incredibly excruciating pain. And then in addition, they see their child in the toilet.
1: So we're talking about an inch, 2 inches for the...
2: It depends on how far along they are. And so if it's 3 months, which is when most people realize and decide to do something about it, the child is a good 2 inches, 1.5 to 2 inches, and fully formed, by the way.
1: Right. Even having fingernails by the time an onboard baby is 6 weeks.
2: So, I mean, so people are seeing their own children, and then what do they do with it?
1: They flush it down the toilet.
2: Yes, ma'am. They flush it down the toilet. And wow. So you've got, not only do we have contraceptives that are an issue that are causing all sorts of problems in our waterways, then we have this mifepristone that is now going to be in the waterways, and the mifepristol, which is in the waterways, and you have dead tissue, dead people that are in the sewer system. It's unfathomable to me.
1: So I'm going to just interject something here for your information. Abortions are big business. You should need to know this. First trimester, under 12 to 14 weeks, for you to have an abortion is $600 to $1,000 for the clinic. That's what they get. So that's what in-law would be getting. The second trimester is 14 to 24 weeks. It's $715 to $3,000, with the prices increasing the further along the pregnancy is. So if you're aborting an unborn baby that is 24 weeks, that's 6 months, right? Is that 6 months? 5.5, 6 months?
2: It's close. It's
1: close,
2: quite.
1: I guess it's close. Okay. So you have a fully developed boy or girl in your womb. So you think, what happens to that baby after they've been aborted? What happens to that unborn baby?
2: Well, if it's an abortion pill, then it goes into the sewer system.
1: Or it's, from what the research I did on this is they have like disposable units that come into the hospital.
2: If they're done in a clinic fashion.
1: And then they pick up the dead bodies and they take them to a disposal, like a human remains disposal, like they would have from a hospital where they're disposing other things. So that's...
2: It becomes medical waste.
1: It becomes medical waste.
2: That's how we're dignifying these children. These are conceived as the image and likeness of God. We have to pull in the understanding of dignity of the human person. Every one of us started out this same way, without exception. And this is how we're treating our brothers and sisters.
1: So they're not using the abortion pill on a woman who's 24 weeks along?
2: No, no.
1: That stops at what era?
2: Well, interestingly enough, and I'm encouraging you guys to do your research, because on the California governor's site, it's supposed to only be used up until 10 weeks.
1: That's 2.5 months.
2: Correct. And so, but there are literally directions to other sites from the California governor's site that say how to get around that and go later. It is very, very detrimental to women. They have a lot of bleeding. And then, because if they have any problems with it, where do they end up? In the ER. Guess what? You won't find the numbers, because all they're allowed to say is it's a women's reproductive problem.
1: Well, it's a HIPAA violation, too. So.
2: Right. Well, I mean, there's other, you know, when you get a epidemic of something or a flu, they can record the number of flus, you know, in a county, or adverse reactions to other things, but they don't do that with these.
1: I'm still so shocked that women do this.
2: Well, the other side, too, that you got to know that there's abortion. If somebody takes the first pill, they actually can reverse it.
1: Oh, okay, so our audience, you're hearing this. If you know somebody that's taking the first pill, tell them to stop, get help.
2: And here's
1: how
2: the
1: do they
2: thing.
1: Get help?
2: They get help by, if you call an option, literally it's called option line. And so if you type in on the Google option line or APR reversal, which means abortion pill reversal. And let me explain what this is. Every single woman, I already said this, has progesterone in them. All they're doing for the abortion pill reversal is to again, reflood the system with progesterone. And they only have to do it for the first 3 months. That baby is okay. And the situations that we've had where they've come and they've actually gotten the treatment within 48 hours, those babies are born, they're running around, we have proof. So God is good. And it's something, it's not some external chemical, you know, that's going to cause more problems. It's progesterone, which every woman has in their system.
1: Wow.
2: It's awesome. Thank you, God.
1: Yeah, it just amazes me. There's so many good answers out there besides having an abortion. There is adoption. You can adopt your baby. If you're pregnant, you can adopt your baby out. There's so many parents wanting children right now that can't have children. And I think, too, it needs to be brought out, if you have had an abortion, even more than one abortion, your likelihood of maybe carrying a baby to term can lessen. Not totally eliminate, but it can lessen. Is that true?
2: It's true. Many people are able to conceive afterwards and have children and have. So I want to make that clear. But there is scarring that's involved. There's other health issues that come involved. And, you know, God made women in a very particular way. Our milk ducts that come in, if you don't have the development of the child through to birth, you then cause cancerous cells in the breast. So for those people who are on birth control and also those people who are have had abortions, the incidence of cancer is much higher. And you ask any OBGYN and they will tell you that, if they're being honest with you, because that's who discovered it.
0: Well, Hannah, I'm going to ask you a question. What's happening on October 17th? Can you really tell us a little bit about that?
3: So October 17th is a rally for life. It's going to be at Inlow Hospital from 3 to 6 p.m. We're hoping that Christians will just come out in full force. I had a moment probably about a year and a half ago where I was just very, very discouraged over the state of our community, just kind of the darkness here, the drugs, the depression, the suicide rates, and the abortion issue. And I was just feeling like, Lord, where's the victory? And I felt that he said to me, if the church would stand to fight, you'll see the victory. Like, I will come through for my church. And I'm so thankful for Mary and for the other people that are, you know, faithfully doing this hard thing, even though there's not many people standing with them, very few, honestly. And so I felt like God put it on my heart to just try and wake up the church and, you know, just the people that are maybe not even really aware of this issue, not thinking about it. You know, we've got busy lives, but this is an opportunity for the whole church to come together and be unified over something that hurts God's heart, something that I believe he would want all of us, you know, we could put aside any differences we might have as Christians and come together and say, we want to be the church. We want to speak out against this evil. We want to bring hope and support to the people that do choose life. And I really think that we will see victory in this issue and so many others that are kind of tied to it when the church comes together over this.
1: So you've already had a couple, one rally at least.
2: Well, it wasn't, it was, I wouldn't call it a rally. I mean, what do you mean?
1: Like we've been in front of Inlow.
2: Right. Well, we go out there. I mean, Hannah was out there with me today, and there's certain individuals that go out every morning and stand and pray.
3: Could I just kind of explain the difference real quick? There's 40 Days for Life that's happening right now. And that's twice a year, right? In the spring,
2: right,
3: and in the fall.
2: And it started September 23rd in this fall, and it goes to November 1st. So if you take your Bible, come out, pray around Enlow.
3: Yeah, just bring a prayer partner anytime at any one of the locations during these 40 days. If the church could be praying with us, we encourage fasting if you can, and joining us on the sidewalks during the 40 days. But the rally is... Well, it's a rally. It's like, let's all come together at one time where we can't be ignored, where we could make, you know, even a statement to Enloe, who is, I mean, haven't the top, like the CEO at Enloe or the top people there had said that if there's enough pushback, we might consider just nixing this program because they are a nonprofit and they do care about negative publicity.
2: And I also want to say, if you're a donor to Enloe, think about it. Stop. They're doing abortions and they're not denying it. So, and unfortunately, we didn't know this until we were alerted by some medical personnel that they've been doing even first trimester abortions for a long time. And there is not a single, well, there's one, only one OBGYN in the town that is reluctant to do abortions. The rest of the OBGYNs in our town, Chico, California, are all okay with abortion and will do them. And even the midwives, we just found this out, and it just breaks my heart. So you as a woman, I want you to ask your physicians, are you pro-life or not? Do you want somebody who's not pro-life touching you or your children? Mm-hmm. Think about this, because it's not just our souls we need to worry about. God asks us to help and evangelize everybody. He wants everybody to go to heaven. But if we don't help people realize, hey, this isn't, you have options. You have options too, that you can choose to have somebody who's pro-life or not pro-life, because that whole concept affects your dignity.
0: You know, our world is becoming more and more divided, is becoming more and more distinct between the Judeo-Christian values that we hold. There's a greater attack against that. And yet what we do is we kind of sit back and we're a little bit afraid. But I think Hannah brought it out, you both brought it out. Let's get out and let's stand up. You know, I'm gonna quote Charles Spurgeon here, and his, he had very strong words about what happens when the church stands up against these issues. And he says, whenever the church has been thoroughly distinct from the world, she has always prospered. During the first three centuries, the world hated the church. The prison, the stake, the heels of the wild horse, these were thought too good for followers of Christ. When a man became a Christian, he gave up father and mother, house and lands, nay, his own life also. But then there was an age of heroes. That was the time of giants. Never did the church so much prosper and so truly drive as when she was baptized in blood. The ship of the church never sailed so gloriously along as when the bloody spray of the martyrs falls upon her deck. We must suffer and we must die if we're ever to conquer this world for Christ. Now, I'm not ready myself necessarily to become a martyr here, as he's saying, but there's martyrdom's a long way from standing up and standing for your values.
4: And just holding a sign.
0: And just holding up a sign and saying, hey, this is wrong. This is against God's law. This is, people, you don't know what you're doing to yourselves. You don't know what you're doing to your souls, your very being. And so what you're doing is very important. We as Christians need to become a light in this world and say, hey, this is what's right. And I applaud the efforts you're doing. Thank you.
4: We need to re-engage.
2: Well, that's just it. If we don't, we're at our own peril, because in all honesty, I mean, yes, we're focusing on the unborn child right now, but just so you know, Enloe's also doing euthanasia. So we've got...
1: Okay, so what does that mean?
2: Euthanasia means that your life can be taken prior to your actual death. So no longer does God decide your day you're going to die, which is the same case in abortion. Somebody else is choosing a death of somebody. And now the elderly are at somebody's whim. And in some cases, they choose it themselves because they don't want to suffer. And instead of looking at how can we decrease suffering.
1: So yeah. You were saying that somebody's terminal, mm-hmm. and... So they literally give them medication to make them die?
2: Correct.
1: Really?
2: Yes, it's an injection. Absolutely.
1: Wow.
2: It's happening every day.
1: That's, and it doesn't matter their age, really.
2: They're, no. In fact, in some places, I mean, California made it legal. And they first said, and I remember when they were doing it, and I was like, you don't want to go here because as soon as you say yes, then all of a sudden ages don't matter. You don't need a doctor's, you know, okay or not okay, which that's ridiculous. Because that's another issue that we do need to talk about that most of us don't know, is we keep thinking that all these physicians take a Hippocratic oath.
1: Right.
2: They do not do that anymore. Please understand that. They do not take that oath. They don't even do no harm. So you're going into a hospital situation or a physician who you think that they are for
1: life.
2: Life. Wrong.
1: Wow.
2: That the, there is not a single institution in California who does medical that they take an oath that they will not do any harm.
1: I'm just shocked with that because I know in Canada, and I know this is off the topic. I'm going to get back to the topic, I promise. But in Canada, they have the new laws that they can, if you sign a paper, they can kill you. They can snuff out your life. And they've had this argument going on, and it doesn't matter what the age is. And I think this is setting us up for a precedent, too, that we are also addicted to doctors. And for to pharmaceutical health, all of our information goes up into the cloud. So all it would take is for some law to be passed. Well, you're costing us too much money, and so we can snuff your life out. You're too old. And I think this is a terrible precedent that's being set in our state right now.
2: Absolutely.
1: Our country. That the value of a human being, and we're seeing this with the abortion issue right now, that the value of the unborn, you know, costs too much. It costs the woman too much. It's her body, her thoughts, her desires. And so she can snuff this baby out. But if this is a precedence that's being set, well, you're too much of a burden on us right now. And we know everything about you. They know everything about us from the cloud.
2: I wish I could disagree with you, but I can't.
1: Right. So it's just not my conspiracy imagination.
2: No, it's not. It's actually in our laws. We, as Californians, we allowed, and I say we because it's like I keep thinking, what more could have I done? But we allowed abortion to become enshrined in our Constitution. And if you read that, you will see that it's not just all the way up to birth. It's actually up to, they call it perinatal, 28 days after a child is born.
0: In other words, if it is an inconvenient child, then...
2: And there's no inconvenient child.
0: There is no, but I mean, that's the...
2: Absolutely.
0: Excuse me, the mentality.
2: Yeah.
0: It's got a defect, or there's it's inconvenient. And that is, you know, people don't understand that we're allowed to do that.
2: And I loved your quote, Ed, about... Pre-Christian, because if you look at what was going on in Rome and Greece, is we're getting closer and closer to not valuing life as they didn't value life. And that whole period, you know, the first 3 to 4 centuries, Christians were on the chopping block all the time.
1: And their humanity was not valued.
2: No.
1: As people.
2: Christianity brought the concept that you are important to the world.
1: And to God.
2: Yeah. Well, absolutely. God totally loves us. And that's one of the things, and I want to touch on that as far as the abortions, when people have had abortions.
1: You know what? That's one of my questions.
2: Oh, perfect. Never mind.
1: So how should the church respond to a woman who's had an abortion? And we only got about 3 minutes left, so hit it.
2: Basically, we have to love them. We have to love them. We have to admit what they've done, help them. How are you going to get healing? You have to first take off the Band-Aid if you've got a festering wound. So many people are walking around wounded who have had abortions, men and women. It's not just a woman issue. And unless we help them, and I say help them pull that Band-Aid off and look at it and say, oh my gosh, what have I done? But here's the thing. With admission, has to become repentance. So you say, I'm not doing this, and I'm going to encourage other people not to do it. And turn. That's what metanoia means. Jesus wants to heal you totally and completely. He can't take away what you did, but he can heal you and he can forgive you. And with that is freedom. You don't have to be trapped into that thing, into that space. And that's where the pregnancy resource centers are amazing. They have healing, Hannah, what's the right term?
3: Grief counseling.
2: It's not, I mean, because also people who have miscarriages, who think, please, if you're somebody who's dealing with somebody who has a miscarriage, please don't say, oh, you can just have another. They just lost their child. Okay? So have a little compassion. And if you realize that that child is a child, you will be more compassionate because God wants you to be compassionate. He loves every single child he conceived. So we have to be always dealing with healing, loving them. Nobody wants to get stuck there. Think about what was your worst sin, right? Do you want somebody to be saying that's okay? You know it's not. So we have to help each other bridge this and love them into healing.
0: There is no one beyond God's redemption.
2: Amen.
1: So again, we're going to invite you to October 17th to Inlow from 3 to 6 p.m. Be there, and you will be giving out literature, or do you have signs that you'll be handing out?
2: We have signs if you want to hold them, and basically it says pray to end abortion and all, you know, just all these positive things. We don't have any, as I call, yucky signs. That's my definition.
1: And you could expect some pushback?
2: Of course, but you know what? With God, all things are possible, but we have to stand in union with God. And so that Enlo can see, look, again, like I said, why don't we ask them? Look, we want more pro-life OBGYNs. We want more pro-life people in that hospital.
1: Yeah, that would be good.
2: Yeah.
1: Yeah, in the hospitals. And we would like the people that are doing abortions to leave the clinics. You know what? Thank you for being our guest today. God bless you both. We'll see you next week.
2: God bless.
5: Do you know what constitutes our Constitution? This living document that's a fusion of our forefathers' vision for the future of this nation? We have a Bill of Rights. We're not billed for these rights, but we've been given these rights because we live. We don't have to pay every day when we don't watch what we say. A penny for our thoughts is not what we give, but we give off our thoughts by the way that we live. And there are soldiers who've died, men and women who've paid the price, in the blink of an eye, given their lives to make our lives nice. And we can't fight to preserve these rights, to reach new heights, get through the darkest nights together if we don't know. We the people, we the future, can't make it right if we don't show an interest in learning the script that governs our lives. So forgive me if I'm wrong, but if you belong to this country, then there are rights that belong to you so long as you do one thing. You know your Constitution and your freedom that it brings. You can't fight for what's right. You can't find a flaw if you've never shed light on the supreme law of the land. The land of the free and the home of the brave requires your knowledge and God's good grace in order to save our human race in the face of terror. And I hate to be the bearer of bad news, but you need to choose what you're going to do because you could lose everything.
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12: With SRN News, I'm Bob Agnew in Washington. One of the more colorful members of the U.S. Senate says he's considering a run for the White House in 2028. But Republican John Kennedy told NBC's Meet the Press his plans right now are just to keep his current job.
13: My plans right now are to run for re-election. But as I've said before, if I don't think I can be effective in the Senate anymore, I would consider it.
12: When asked about the possibility of running against Vice President J.D. Vance, Kennedy said it's far too soon to speculate. Several reports say that Fly Dubai co-pilot accused of stabbing his captain was planning to crash the passenger jet at Tel Aviv's main airport.
14: The co-pilot reportedly told investigators that after he subdued the pilot, he intended to obtain landing clearances, then hit Ben Gurion Airport. Reports also indicate the accused man acted alone. UAE authorities, who are leading the investigation, said Saturday the co-pilot attacked the captain with a crash axe in an attempted terrorist attack aboard the Israel-bound plane. I'm Wendy Swanson.
12: The White House is refusing to allow Politico onto Air Force One, meaning they can't fulfill the press corps pool duties. More on that from correspondent Bernie Bennett.
15: A Politico spokesperson confirms the publication was excluded from the out-of-town travel pool, a small group of reporters who travel with the president on trips. President Donald Trump announced on September 18th he was banning Politico, CNN, and MS Now from the White House, a move some say is unconstitutional. The news outlets filed a lawsuit on September 21st, alleging the ban violates the First and Fifth Amendments. Judge Timothy Kelly sided with the plaintiffs and issued a temporary restraining order requiring the White House to reinstate the journalists' credentials.
12: That is Bernie Bennett reporting. With a month left to go now until the midterms, President Trump hitting the campaign trail with multiple stops across the country this week. And today he starts with a stop at the Nebraska State Fairgrounds. This is SRN News.

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0: 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Here's Mitch Graff.
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0: Do you manage your time, or does time manage you?
1: From the moment I wake up, I start checking off items on my mental to-do list. Still, my kitchen only seems to stay clean when nobody's home. Sometimes I wish my family could just move out for a week so I could experience the sweet relief of walking in and seeing every dish in its place and every countertop wiped clean. The laundry area? Ditto. Like dirty dishes, the laundry train never ends. Between housekeeping, working, driving the kids all over creation, from music lessons, gymnastics, play practice, and Cub Scouts, I feel like I live in the land of the time-starved.
0: The Bible says we can find more purpose in life by abiding in Jesus. That means getting a grip on what you actually have time to do or not do. It means allowing God to craft each day alongside you, knowing that He does not intend for you to be exhausted by daily tasks. He is a kind Father who looks out for your best interests. And by making God's priorities your priorities, He'll take your obedience and maximize it in unimaginable ways. Read the Bible to find out God's plan on how to manage your time. 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

0: this property, but it's a nice property. I did have an opportunity to go through it. They've done a lot of nice improvements to it, and there's still room for somebody to kind of bring in their elbow grease and get some more work done on it.
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0: Welcome back to the second portion of our home show, and we're visiting with Kirsten Morgan, now of Keller Williams Realty. This is what we refer to as our Forest Ranch Report, Forest Ranch Update. And Kirsten, I'll turn things back over to you.
1: Well, wonderful. Well, Buzz, I did want to make sure that our listeners are aware of the fact that we have our annual Fireman's Barbecue coming up. It is coming up on September 12th. That's a Saturday. And it takes place at the parking lot of the Forest Ranch Baptist Church. So that's at the corner of Highway 32 and Schott Road in Forest Ranch. It goes from 11 till 3 o'clock. This is an event that it's been going on for years and years and years. You know, I don't know, a long time, probably 25 plus years. So it's a really successful event, lots of fun all the time. Good food, good friendships, and people just, you know, hanging out in the community. The price for adults is $12. The price for children ages 5 to 10 is $7, and under 5 are free. And this is a fundraiser for the volunteer fire department that we have there in Forest Ranch. In addition to the volunteer fire department, we also have the CDF station at Platte Mountain, which is a great asset to the community. But we love our volunteers, and they give so much and dedicate so much to the community. So this is a great way to make sure that they have the resources they need for their equipment, et cetera, to help safeguard all of us in not just fire, but of course there are first responders for so many different things. If there's a fall of the house or an accident or whatever, they're always there first with the CAL FIRE folks. So we really appreciate them and look forward to a successful Fireman's Barbecue. There's always lots of stuff to buy there. The Women's Club's making great, yummy food. They won't make the food, they'll make the desserts. But then there's also a huge barbecue. We have a covered tent area that everybody can sit under, so it'll be nice and cool. And Sierra Nevada donates that tent for our use. And it's a good time, opportunity to bid on auction, live auction items, as well as raffle items. So come ready to enjoy September 12th, which is a Saturday, 11 to 3, and come up and support those great firefighters. So I wanted to make sure to touch on that, but I'll jump back into real estate.
0: I just want to add real quick, if you don't mind me interrupting.
1: Obviously
0: a good time to get a feeling for the Forest Ranch community, too, as well as support those firefighters.
1: Exactly. Yes, definitely. So the next property I want to talk about is

0: 5082 Pine Way in Forest Ranch. This one is a listing that Carrie Cooper with EXP Realty has, and it is listed for $365,000. This is a two-bedroom, two-bath home, just over 1,000 square feet, but it's on almost 6 acres. It was built in 1980. And looking through the pictures, it looks like it's a really nice place. It has a wonderful area for garden enthusiasts, she writes. It has a water storage and water storage systems in place on the property. New flooring, fresh interior and exterior paint. So, and mini split systems. So it sounds like a nice property that she has there on Pine Way. And Pine is a nice, it's a nice street too. The next one I want to talk about is a listing that Doug Spiker has. He's with Real Brokerage Technologies. And this is a listing that he has in Woodland Park, or on Woodland Park Drive. It's 15004 Woodland Park Drive. And he has it listed for $500,000. I have been in this house before, but when I was touching bases with him about the listing this morning, he mentioned that he knew I'd been in the house before, but that it was worth taking a second look, that they've done some remodeling, and that it's staged, and it has a lot of nice updates since the last time it was on the market. So that is great to hear, and I look forward to the opportunity to show this house when it's the right time. It is a three-bedroom, two-and-a-half-bath home. It's over 2,200 square feet and on just under a half an acre. And this is in a gated community and towards the, you know, as you're coming into Forest Ranch, beautiful community. This house kind of looks kind of has peekaboo views of Big Chico Creek Canyon. The gated community also offers a pool, and it has storage units. In addition to this one has a really nice garage, and I believe the garage can actually facilitate an RV, but I'd have to dive deeper into that to know for sure. The next listing I want to talk about is listed by Stephanie Maxivo of Century 21 Select. This is a great property. I had this property listed previously, and it is a really cool property. It's two domes, and one of the domes is the home, and the other one is the garage. And these are geodesic domes. They're really set up to be low energy consuming. If I'm remembering correctly, there's geothermal energy involved in this house as well. And it's just really set up to be low impact on the environment. It is it's a gorgeous home inside and has a great view of Big Chico Creek Canyon. It's a three-bedroom, three-and-a-half-bath home, almost 2,600 square feet. It's on over 5 acres. It's in one of my favorite neighborhoods in Forest Ranch. It's at 4625 Deer Abbey Road, which is just off of Nopal Avenue, but it's towards the end of Nopal Avenue. It's all paved to the property and paved driveways and everything as well, it looks like. So this is a great property if you're looking for something really unique and really suited to its position in on the land. It's listed at $559,000. So that's a cool property.
1: Yeah, Kirsten, I just want to jump in. I'm looking at photos of this property also, and if for no other reason, people should type in this address on their favorite real estate website and take a look at the photos. It is a very unique property. These, I guess we call them geodesic domes. So
0: that's
1: cool, you know, very unique situation. I encourage people to take a look at it.
0: Yeah, great. Do I have time to pitch one more property before break?
1: Or? Yeah, go ahead. We have probably a minute more than we normally do. So yeah, we have time for one more. Go ahead.
0: Great. Well, the next one I want to pitch is 5555. That's an easy one to remember. Platte Mountain. And so I had one listing that I pitched already on Platte Mountain. This one's a little bit further down the road, more privacy, and a spectacular view. The view from this property is pretty breathtaking. You can see Mount Lassen, and you're looking over, I believe it's Butte Creek Canyon at that point. It's 5 acres. The home is about over 2,400 square feet. It's a 3-bedroom, 2-bath home, and it's listed at $589,000. Besides the home, which is absolutely lovely, I've had an opportunity to show it, there is a spectacular horse barn, new, like within the last few years, horse barn and full horse setup. So if you've got horses and you're looking for a place to go, this may be your dream come true. So definitely recommend reaching out either to the listing agent, Rita Dane, and I'm trying to remember which company she's with Willow and Birch. I knew which company she was with, and it slipped my mind. Rita Dane with Willow and Birch Realty, or whomever you're working with as your realtor. But check out this property for $589,000. You're really getting a lot of bang for your buck, especially if you're a horse person. Great property.
1: All right. Well, it is time for a break now, and we'll be back with Kirsten for one more session after this announcement.
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0: Welcome back to the final opportunity to visit with Kirsten and hear about some more listings up in the Forest Ranch area. And Kirsten, we do have just a little bit more time than usual, so I'll let you take it away.
1: Well, wonderful. Well, I'm excited about having more time because I have several great vacant land listings I want to talk about as well. But there is another listing in Forest Ranch that I want to touch on before we get to that, and that is 15756 Fitzgerald Court. And this property is, I've also had an opportunity to go through. This one is also listed by Dan Bosch of RE/MAX of Chico, and it's listed at $649,000. It's just two bedrooms and three bathrooms, but there is so much extra living space in this home. It's over 3,000 square feet of living space that it really could work for a full family. So I don't want people to overlook that. It's 5 acres. It's a really nice, it's got the log cabin look and feel to it inside and out. And it's a really nice property. It's got several fenced areas. It's got owned solar. It also has a detached garage in addition to the attached garage. The detached garage had a little studio set up in it. And then they have a full area where they had it set up for dog grooming and a little dog kennel area. So much to offer on this property. And that's a great one at under $650,000. And it's on a paved road as well and conveniently located. So that's kind of the overview or the details of the market. I did want to give a little overview of the market. In the last 30 days in Forest Ranch, 3 homes have sold. And the price ranges of the homes that have sold in the last 30 days in Forest Ranch is ranging between $249,000 up to $798,000. So quite the range there. We also have 3 homes that are pending on the market right now. That price range is between $299,000 all the way up to $1,190,000. So huge price range on what's pending and what has sold. And then once again, on what's on the market, we range from $279,000 all the way up to $675,000. So lots of variety, lots of great homes and properties on the market in Forest Ranch. So call me, call Buzz, or call your favorite realtor and start looking if Forest Ranch sounds like it might be the right place for you. It's a wonderful community. Recently, they had a fundraiser for the community center, which is the old one-room schoolhouse, which I actually attended school in the old one-room schoolhouse there. That's now our community center. We have a fantastic charter school with lots and lots of rooms. But it was fun going back to the community center and doing this line dancing class. And it was just so much fun. Lots of people from the community came out to support it. And there was a wonderful barbecue and music. And so Forest Ranch is a community that really takes pride in having a lot of community events. It's the type of community you can be as involved or as uninvolved as you want to be. So definitely recommend people checking that out. Before we run out of time, I do want to talk about some of the great land listings on the market in Forest Ranch. Once again, huge variety in prices on what's on the market, ranging from $35,000 for the lowest priced property, which is 5.5 acres out on Hummer Road, which is one of my listings. So $35,000 is the least expensive, up to $300,000, which is the most expensive in the Forest Ranch area. And that is for 240 acres of property. And that one does have a well on it. And it's close to downtown Forest Ranch, spectacular views. That's Zero Knowles. And that is also my listing. And then we've got a little bit of everything in between. I'm going to kind of touch on some of them. That first one I mentioned for $35,000, there's actually that lot and two adjacent lots are also on the market. So somebody for one's for $35,000, another one's for $35,000, and the other one's for $45,000. So for a very reasonable price, you could get three lots, 5 acres, 6 acres, and over 18 acres. And all three lots, those are really nice view lots, and they are in a pretty secluded area off of Wilder Road, so that's a nice opportunity. Another two lots that are adjacent to one another and can be purchased either separately or together are listed at just $49,000. These are two 40-acre lots. They're both part of what's called the Buzztail Community Service District. So if one wanted to pay the cost of connecting to the community well that is run by Del Oro out in that area, it sounds like that would be a possibility for somebody to do that and connect, make that connection. But one may actually want to just drill their own well and have their own water and not have to make that connection. But those two lots, 40 acres, beautiful views you can see all over the valley, including the Sutter Mountain Range, and lots of fairly level space on that one. Some of the others that I want to mention are, and I think I mentioned on those two, they were both $49,000 each. I'm going to jump up a little bit. There are a few lots that houses were lost in the park fire. So we've got some lots that are available that are listed by a variety of companies, but that have amenities to them, water connections and those types of things. So that's something to look at. Those are in the 100 to 150 range. And then I've got some beautiful view properties. Tollgate Way is listed at $175,000. That is 62 acres, really nice views of Big Chico Creek Canyon and Mount Lassen. And that one is conveniently located off of Highway 32 as you're coming into Forest Ranch, but tons of privacy there. It's at the end of a road and for just $175,000, somebody can really build a spectacular dream home there. So lots of nice properties in the area and beautiful homes in the area. If anybody's looking at Forest Ranch or thinking about it, has more questions, please feel free to give me a call. I'd love to answer any questions and get you pointed in the right direction.
0: All right, Kirsten, well, we covered a lot. That does take us to the end of the show. Some really neat listings to look at. May I also encourage people to do that. If you want to hear a replay of the show, you can go to our website of kkxx.net, click on podcasts and the show Your Home Today and just do a replay of that. Kirsten, I'm going to let you sign us off and give your contact information.
1: Well, wonderful. Thank you so much, Buzz, for having me back for the Forest Ranch update. Once again, I am Kirsten Morgan with Keller Williams Realty, and my phone number is 530-680-8884. And I hope you all have a wonderful day.

0: 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Spreading the gospel is more than one voice speaking to a million. 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
11: All right, good morning, everybody. Welcome to Rebel Religion in the News, where we take the news and hot topics of the day and look at them from a biblical perspective. I'm Jerry Olenin. I'm joined by Alfredo Romero. He's the pastor of Rock of Life Fellowship.
12: Morning.
11: Good morning. Everybody's still talking about this Noah's Ark possible discovery.
12: Yeah, we talked about it in church on Sunday.
11: I think people should be talking about it in church.
12: There's a buzz.
11: Yeah, this is a big deal. Let's just give you what I'm really interested in is that actually a couple of regular news organizations, and they would definitely lean conservative, Fox News and the California Post, which is sort of a branch off the New York Post, have both done stories on this. The other major networks, crickets.
12: I did see it on Yahoo News, which is basically a internet news.
11: That's good.
12: And I did see it on CBS News, but the internet version, they don't dare say it during their daily broadcast.
11: Yeah.
12: What are they going to open with? Breaking news, Noah's Ark possibly even found. God shows to be true, and yeah. Atheists are a bunch of nuts.
11: Yeah. Well, anyway, so just to update you, as of this morning, this is Monday morning, October 5th, mysterious underground corridors have been discovered at the site in Turkey, believed to be home to Noah's Ark.
12: Yep.
11: The discovery comes after a U.S. expert, Dr. Bakhtar, a veteran scientist who previously worked for the Department of Defense, brought his high-tech subsurface scanner to the famous formation in Turkey. So here's what we have, and correct me if I'm wrong, I believe there are five key bullet points that need to be passed.
12: Yeah.
11: You've got the location, we got the dimensions,
12: yeah.
11: We have passageways,
12: yeah.
11: We have three tiers. The fifth one that I think still needs to be discovered is something called pitch. I had not known what that is.
12: That's the tar that they use to seal the boat.
11: Right, and it's created by taking like some rosin from a tree, and it's burned, and it and what it is, and I believe God said specifically to Noah to put pitch. It's a sealant. It's a water sealant, very strong water sealant, which they put on both sides of the ark. Now, if they should find pitch, I mean, it's five for five. It's like Tony Gwynn, you know? You're a five for five hitter. And at that point, I'm beginning to wonder, is it time to say it is the ark?
12: Yeah, and I'd probably throw a couple more in there.
11: Oh, go ahead.
12: The other one would be they're doing these drilling down to get core samples. If it comes back and they say, well, this is petrified wood. And now there was gopher wood is what the way the Bible explained
11: right. Okay,
12: it.
11: Okay, six for six.
12: Now, yeah, and then there's probably one more thing. Within about a 12-mile radius, and some of them very close to the ark, they found these draw stones, mm-hmm. which are basically anchor stones. And there's these large, probably seven, eight foot stones, and they all have these holes drilled into them on the top. And if you're a fisher person, they look like sinkers, you know, and they're basically were held to kind of hold a boat, an anchor. They put them around the boat, drop them, held on by ropes, and it holds a boat steady during, guess what? Storms, rains and storms. It would hold them steady. And they've been finding those like crazy. So it's kind of hard to say this isn't Noah's Ark, because it sure seems to be.
11: You know what I heard somebody say, and they were like, well, we can't trust it. We can't trust the investigation because this team is hoping it's Noah's Ark.
12: Yes.
11: And I could understand that.
12: Sure.
11: Because they may feel, well, their findings are going to be prejudiced. However, think about this. Robert Ballard and his team, when they were searching for the Titanic, you don't think they were hoping to find the Titanic? So when they saw a mess down on the bottom of the ocean floor, and they went down there, you think they were thinking, gosh, I sure hope this isn't the Titanic. They were looking for the Titanic. And I don't think that it's necessarily biased for these folks to go in there saying, gosh, I hope we can find Noah's Ark, which would be the greatest discovery in archaeology,
12: sure,
11: in human history. Of course, yeah, they want to find it. I think any true blue scientist or archaeologist would want to find that.
12: Sure. I mean, I was looking at some of the comments and stuff, and there's a lot of people that we've been getting on our Instagram posts and stuff. Mm-hmm. And there's a lot of people out there that are explaining this away. And that's probably my biggest concern, is that if this turns out to be verifiably a boat, you know, and you could assume it's the Ark because of all these things, you'd still have people explaining it away. It's just a big boat. It doesn't prove God. Like, we had this one comment last week about Pontius Pilate and tablets being discovered with his name on it.
11: Yep.
12: And he basically said, well, this isn't proof of Jesus. If we found remains thousands of years from now of New York, does that mean Spider-Man existed? And I'm kind of like, well, you can have all this evidence, and you'll still have people saying, that's not Noah's Ark.
11: In a court of law, they call it a preponderance of the evidence.
12: There you go. That's
11: if there is enough evidence to find somebody guilty or not guilty, you got to go with it. I said before, I don't believe in the word proof. I don't believe it. I think I said this last week. I believe that O.J. Simpson killed those two people. But there were 12 other people who decided, no, I believe that Mark Furman planted the glove, and I believe that the blood evidence was contaminated.
12: Yeah.
11: They chose to believe that. So there was not proof per se, although I think there was an overwhelming amount of evidence that showed that he committed these murders.
12: Yeah.
11: So one of the favorite comments, I actually saved it because it made me laugh out loud. Somebody put a comment in one of the Facebook posts.
12: Uh-oh.
11: And this person, it's actually pretty funny. He says, even if they dug it up, put wheels on it, and put it in the Rose Parade, people still wouldn't believe. And I thought, boy, bingo, that is exactly true.
12: Yeah.
11: No matter what evidence you provide, they're still going to say it's not the Ark. It
12: yeah.
11: could be, maybe it's an Ark, but it's not Noah's Ark.
12: Yeah.
11: It's Ted's Ark. You know, there was a guy named Ted. How do we know it wasn't somebody named Ted that built an Ark very similar to that one? There's no proof that the biblical story is true.
12: Yeah.
11: I mean, you can find a way, no matter any which way, to say it's not the Ark or that it is the Ark.
12: Yeah.
11: But I think we have to go with what we would say in the America's courts of law. If you have a preponderance of the evidence.
12: I like that.
11: I like that, too.
12: Yeah, I like that a lot. And then I was thinking, you know, somebody will come up with some theory. You know, well, Bob built his Ark because his neighbor's boat was bigger than his. So he went, I'm going to build the biggest boat I can. They'll come up with somebody. Biblically, there are verses that talk about reprobates. Now, what God is talking about is that no matter what happens, no matter what you do, people will still turn away from God. You could show them this preponderance of the evidence. You could talk about things, and they will always deny God. They call them reprobates. God gives them up to their vile passions and their lusts and their selfishness. He gives them up. He goes, I can't do anything with these people because it's up to us. We have this free will, and there's people that just won't do it. And the funniest thing I've kind of thought about this was yesterday at my message at church, I was talking about the Pharisees. And the Pharisees told Jesus, Matthew, it's in Matthew. It says, well, show us a sign about your authority Show us your signs. Do something that proves that you are who you say you are. And if you read just before that, the verses say that Jesus just fed 5,000 people plus, and also he healed a paraplegic man. And it's like, I'm thinking, if I was one of the disciples, I'd look at the Pharisees and go, wait a minute, he just healed a paraplegic man. He made this guy see. He made this woman clean. He turned water into wine. He fed over 5,000 people. What do you want? Well, we want one more sign. Mm-hmm. And that's the way, unfortunately, people are. They won't believe. Even Thomas, one of his disciples, says, well, he rose from the dead. I won't believe until I see it. Mm-hmm. Jesus shows up and goes, here I am. Here's the holes in my hands, my feet. Here you go. Touch him. Put your hand on the side where I was speared. Look at that. Oh, okay. Oh, you're right. It's like, and unfortunately, people are like that. I hope this is Noah's Ark. I really do. But if it's not, that won't change my faith.
11: Now, you told me that you talked about Noah's Ark in the pulpit this past Sunday.
12: Yeah.
11: I actually think it's wonderful when pastors do that kind of thing and talk about, like what we do on this show.
12: Sure.
11: You know, take things that are happening in the news and see how it pertains to our life.
12: Yeah.
11: And so what was the message? We have about 2 minutes left in this segment. What was the message that you gave to them?
12: I'll give you the minute 30 version. So I did talk about this, but I started off by saying signs. God does give us signs. He gives us signs to believers, unbelievers. I talked about, hey, look, I saw my children being born. That's a sign. And God talks about his creation. That's a sign. You can't deny there's a God if you look at his creation. So signs. Then I went into Genesis. I read Genesis 6. And then this is how I kind of ended it. I said, I went to Matthew 24. And I said, you know, Matthew 24 says, so as it was in the day of Noah, so will be, you know, now in the coming of God.
11: Now, a lot of people don't know what that means. What does that mean?
12: Well, we
11: have 2 minutes, so take your time.
12: No, sure. So the bottom line is this. Jesus was saying, basically, that at the time of Noah, there was all of this disregard for God. Nobody cared about God. They ate, they drank, they partied, they went from relationship to relationship, married for whatever reason. They didn't care. There was nothing good on earth. Evil, evil, evil. And then Jesus says, well, so as it was in the days of Noah, so will be when the coming of man comes, right? That's when Jesus comes back. And what he's saying is, it's going to be the same thing in the world. You're going to have people partying, marrying for frivolous reasons. They don't care about relationships, eating, drinking, partying, taking care of themselves, looking at themselves, and no regard of God at all. And that's when Jesus is going to return. So Jesus is saying, hey, the way it was in Noah's days, it's going to be the same way now when I come back. And so I talked about that. And I ended it basically by saying, if this is Noah's Ark, is it really a message for believers, a sign from God, which would be the greatest sign, or would it be a sign for unbelievers? And I'm saying, okay.
11: I kind of see it as a sign for both, because I don't think there's nothing wrong with a true believer having his or her belief fortified.
12: Like a confirmation of faith?
11: Yes. I mean, yeah. It's almost sort of a reward. You know, you've been a good and faithful servant, and you've been doing my job here on earth, and I'm proud of you. Going to just bolster up your certainty a little bit more. Yeah, here's the Ark.
12: It's a gift, yeah.
11: Yeah, and I do want to talk about that, because I think we need to discuss how Christians should respond.
12: Yes.
11: If Noah's Ark does indeed, if this excavation does indeed turn out to be Noah's Ark, there's two wrong ways that we could go, and I want to talk about that. You're listening to and watching a podcast of Rebel Religion in the News. Again, I'm Jerry O'Lennon, along with Pastor Alfredo Romero of Rock of Life Fellowship. His service time is 10 o'clock Sunday morning. You can find him online. We're going to take a break, and we'll be right back. More on Noah's Ark and how we should handle it as Christians if it turns out that the discovery is what they say it is. We'll be right back.

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3: Okay, have you gone to ChatGPT yet and put in all of the parameters? Let's say this, and this happens, and take all of the evidence that's presented from the Bible to today. What are the chances that it's Noah's Ark? Originally, when I first did this, I got ChatGPT saying less than 1%. And I didn't really believe that, so I asked the question a different way, raised it up a little bit more. But really, there are so many things that still have to take place, but we're knocking off a few of these bullet points as we go. We got the location, we got the dimensions. Those are firm, okay? That goes right to the Bible. We got three tiers, which is straight out of the Bible. That's a big one. We have passageways. That's big. And so far, they say that there's no stone or rock, that it's all naturally, it's not nature, but it's man-made. So things seem to be going in the direction that it is Noah's Ark. Pastor Alfredo Romero, Rock of Life Fellowship. One of the concerns I have is that let's say it turns out to be Noah's Ark.
4: All right.
3: I'm already seeing some of this online. Christians gloating. Told you so. Told you so.
4: I told you guys it's true. Yeah.
3: Can't have that.
4: No. No, there's no gloating on this.
3: Yeah, but I can understand why there is, couldn't you? Given the acerbic tone and the snarkiness that's presented by non-believers with the way they respond, and we'll probably read some of those later, but I can understand why a Christian might want to say, ha ha, told you so.
4: Yeah, I mean, I can see it. It shouldn't be that way, and no Christian should ever do that. Matter of fact, the Bible specifically says if somebody asks you about your faith, you're supposed to respond in a gentle manner, but, you know, bold, and if they don't believe you, then okay. Walk away from it, and they'll get in their own convictions, like pouring hot heaping coals on their head because they'll be convicted by the truth. Now, how is a Christian to respond? Here's what I told my church yesterday. If I knew, and I do, I have lots of friends that are unbelievers, or I call them sometimes deniers. I don't really believe in atheists. I just believe that God's word says basically people deny truth. It doesn't really say people don't believe in him. They say they don't have faith in him, that they turn away from him. They deny him. So if I had a friend that was a non-believer, what a great conversation piece. What an ability to go, hey, Jerry, I don't know if you've been seeing the news lately, and I know you kind of not into the God thing, but did you hear that they may have found Noah's Ark? No, really? No, really? I don't believe it. Well, let me tell you some facts. You're a scientific guy. I'm a scientific guy. Let me tell you what the research. Let me read this to you. What do you think about that? Well, I think that's interesting. If this story is some type of a step or a pathway to somebody's faith, that's the angle that Christians
3: right.
4: need to have.
3: Don't gloat. And the other, on the opposite side of that, is what I call the shrug of the shoulders, which is there are believers out there, and I read them online, who say, hey, even if it's the ark, it doesn't really mean anything because I've always been a firm believer anyway, so I didn't really need the ark for my faith. Don't do that. If it turns out, because I've read some of these, I've heard from some people that act this way. Like somehow, it almost sounds arrogant, you know, like, huh, you know, I knew it anyway, it's not a big deal. It's a big deal. If this is true, this is the biggest deal of all time. I mean, it really is one of the greatest discovery we've ever had to prove the existence of God. I viewed it as if there's a discovery of Noah's Ark. I would view this as a gift from God, of God saying, like you said in the first segment, Pastor, I want everybody in my kingdom. I'm going to give you more clues to show that I'm here, and I'm here for you. Here are some more clues I'm giving you. Embrace them. Don't fight them. And so I think it's important for believers to not have that air of, you know, self-righteousness that, well, you know, I didn't, you know what I'm saying?
4: Oh, yeah. You know, and I was also telling people yesterday, because this is part of my message yesterday, you know, I did say, why would God allow Noah's Ark to be found? I mean, why now? What's the purpose of him? We were talking earlier, you know, there's the scripture where Jesus is describing, so as it was in the days of Noah, so it'll be when the coming of man, the Son of Man. And I'm going, okay, well, it would be the perfect sign. Mm-hmm. It would be the perfect sign, because if people are acting a fool back in the day of Noah, not caring about God, all these frivolous things that they're doing, eating, drinking, partying, relationship after relationship, marriage for no good reason, really. And if that's the same thing that's happening today, then Jesus said, hey, the way it was back then with Noah, it's the same way it's going to be now when I come back. It just totally makes sense.
3: Right. Now, we want to emphasize, just if the ark is found, that doesn't mean we're closer to closer to the end of the world. There's
4: possibly.
3: No correlation biblically.
4: Possibly.
3: But possibly it is. It could be, or maybe it's a sign, or maybe, I mean, the asymmetry is perfect, it would seem, if the end does come, like, on the day or shortly after the ark is verified that it's the ark.
4: Okay, well, technically biblically, let me just tell you one thing. It does mean that we are closer to the end times, because that's what Jesus said. That was the whole point of what Jesus was talking about.
3: Okay.
4: And if you read Matthew 24 is when it starts off with the disciples saying, I'll paraphrase, hey, Lord, we need to wrap this up. You know, when is the end times coming? When is this going to end? And so Jesus goes into this big, Matthew 24, he goes in this big soliloquy, speech, or whatever you want to call it, and teaching, and he says, well, let me tell you what's going to happen. There's going to be wars and rumors of wars, and there's going to be basically signs and things you're going to see, pestilence, famine, floods, and people will turn their hearts away from me and all that. And then he goes, so as it was in the day of Noah, so will it be at the coming of man, coming of God. And I'm like, oh, he's talking about the end of the world. So if this is just a reminder about the day of salvation is at hand, is what he said. People didn't recognize the day of salvation in Noah's days, and they're not going to really recognize it in today. Matter of fact, he says, if you continue through Matthew 24, I'm going to come like a thief in the night when you guys least expect it. Mm-hmm. So everybody walks around going, oh, we got time. We have time. And next thing you know, there's a trumpet, and
3: let me ask you a question.
4: You're in trouble.
3: I've always wondered about this. Jesus says, no one knows the hour or the day. Is
4: Matthew
3: that correct?
4: 24, Matthew 24.
3: Well, that doesn't mean, was he being specific, or was he speaking just in a bigger picture, meaning at any time? When he said the hour or the day, did he mean that literally? Because there could be a time frame, maybe within a year, a five-year decade period, something along those lines. Was he being literal?
4: Yeah, he was. It's a great question, too. Now, if you look at all of Matthew 24, he's telling you all the things to look for. And he says specifically the time and the hour. We don't know the exact time that, you know, 3:24 on October 27th. It's not going to be like that. But he says you're not going to know the exact moment. But if you look around you and you see the signs, people are evil, people turn away from me, they reject me, there's wars, rumors of wars, there's natural disasters, and all of these things are going to happen, signs and wonders, and you look at it, and you should be thinking, boy, I don't know the time of the hour. That means it could be any minute now. We should, as Christians, we should always be living today as if this is the last day.
3: And the velocity with which it happens is going to occur much quicker, isn't it?
4: Oh, yeah, when it happens, it's coming down. And
3: but I mean the signs. I mean, one
4: frequency.
3: Sign. Yes, they say it's like birth pangs. It just happens faster and faster and faster, and
4: sure,
3: more things start to happen.
4: Yeah.
3: And because right now I look at it and I think there's still hope. There's still a lot of believers out there. The word of God is being preached, and And people are still going to church, maybe not as many as they used to go, but that doesn't necessarily mean a sign if people aren't going to church as much. It's what they believe. I mean, it could be a sign, it could be a warning, but still, it, you know, going to church is not a requisite to get to heaven, but it's a nice tool to have to go to heaven. Like, I'm not sure you agree with that, but it's what you believe in your heart. That's what makes the difference.
4: Well, I agree with you that, you know, you should go to church. God says don't forsake the assembly of the people. If you don't go to church and you're a true believer, and it's not going to keep you out of heaven. Mm-hmm. You missed 16 Sunday services. You're out. No. But what I will tell you, one of the signs that Jesus talks about in the final days is what he calls the falling away. People that will fall away from him. People that said they were Christians, but they're really not. People that may have been interested, but they fall away. Even Christians that believe they're Christians, they may not be, and they fall away from faith.
3: You know, when Jesus was entering before his passion, I was reading in Mark.
4: Yeah.
3: And I never really understood it until I finally did some research on it, when he curses the fig tree.
4: Yeah.
3: Because he saw leaves on it, and Jesus was hungry. So he was hoping to get a fig from the fig tree, but there was nothing there.
4: Yeah.
3: So he cursed the tree, and it died. And I was like, well, why would he do that? What he was doing, and I had to figure it out. I had to go do some research. The tree from the outside looked like it was healthy,
4: yeah,
3: and was giving good food, good fruit. But like us, you could look like you're a believer, but it's what's on the inside and what you provide is what determines whether it's legit.
4: Exactly, it bore no fruit. And like right. Some of these Christians, I'll just put myself in there. There was a day way back in the day where I professed to be a Christian, but I had no good fruit. I was living a very worldly life,
3: yeah,
4: producing no godly fruit. And I started to understand as my relationship with Christ grew, I can't just call myself a Christian. That doesn't mean I'm a Christian. Mm-hmm. I have to live the life of Christ. Mm-hmm. I have to live in an active daily relationship with my Lord and Savior. And I don't do things for myself. I don't produce fruit because, look, I'm producing good fruit. I just live my life to please God. And if you live your life every day, just wake up and say, I'm going to please God today. You will bear good fruit, not for your glory, but for his.
3: Bingo. All right. I want to thank Pastor Alfredo Romero, Rock of Life Fellowship. Their service time is 10 o'clock on Sundays. And I know I said you don't have to go to church.
4: Oh, but you should.
3: But you should go to church. And you don't have to pray, but you really should pray. And you should read the Bible. It's what you believe in your heart is what determines your salvation, what's in your heart. But you know what? You can strengthen your heart by going to church, saying your prayers, and reading the Bible.
4: Yep.
3: Thanks so much for watching our podcast and listening to our show. We'll talk to you next time here on Rebel Religion in the News.
4: Hello.
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11: God's no unjust judge. And you can afford to just keep going to him in prayer. And if you really mean business, you're going to move the arm of God one way or another. And he may make it clear to you that he's not going to do the thing exactly as you want it done, but he's going to hear and answer your prayer. And that's the reason I think we ought to just lay hold of God in a very definite way today about these things that concern us, that we feel deeply. And as you look about you today, friend, don't be discouraged. Don't faint.
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13: Hi, I'm John Erickson Todd, and sometimes we forget who we are. Especially when we are sad or drifting off into discouragement. It's true of me. I can so easily allow my emotions to lead me down that dark, grim road to self-pity simply by forgetting who I am. A few weeks ago, I experienced this on a rainy Saturday afternoon. While my husband was taking a nap, I was at my computer doing odds and ends, and suddenly my computer froze, and I could not do a thing about it. Even with my voice activation, remember, my hands don't work. I can't use a keyboard. I use voice activation. And even that didn't work. Could not wake up Ken. And so there I sat. I mean, I couldn't even move away from my computer because a tray table blocked my way. And again, I did not want to call out for Ken. So I'm sitting there looking at the rain outside, and I begin feeling sorry for myself. Woe is me. My hands don't work. My computer doesn't even work. My spirits began to feel as damp as the rainy afternoon. And yep, feelings of self-pity began to lead me down that dark road, the one I've been on many times, which is why, after a few minutes of that, I said to myself, wait a minute. I recognize this. I know where this is going. My feelings are trying to lead me, and I don't want to go there. I've been there. It's awful. And so even though my feelings were dragging me one way, my spirit rallied and started pulling me the other way. And I found myself praying, oh, Jesus, my spirit is so willing here, but my flesh is so weak. Please help me, this child of yours. You purchased me with the price of your blood, and that includes all of me, even my emotions. And today, this Saturday afternoon, in the rain, I've got every reason to hope. I'm a citizen of the heavenly kingdom. I'm a new creation in Christ. The Holy Spirit dwells within me. I'm a co-heir with Jesus. And what I do at this moment, right now, at this frozen computer, it's going to count for all of eternity. So rescue me from my feelings. Please rescue me from myself. I went on that way, reminding myself of things I know to be true. And you know what? The computer may have crashed. The tray table may have hemmed me in. The rain may have been pouring outside. But on the inside of my heart, my spirit was rising. It was coming up. I was coming up out of that miry pit. It's like God gave me spoonfuls of grace with every proclamation I made of who I am. I was not about to forget who I am. And in a short time, the self-pity vanished. So if today you are feeling out of focus spiritually, please remember this. You are a co-heir with Christ, and one day, all your labors will be rewarded. You are the bride of Christ, and one day His joy is going to so flood your heart, you won't be able to stop the overflow. You'll be happily carried along on a wild and wonderful current of impossible pleasure. You're a citizen of heaven, and one day, there will be no more self-pity, no sadness, no sin. You'll be completely enveloped in the love of God, so sweet and delightful that you're going to jump up and down and say, my goodness, I knew it was this good, but not this good. Friend, that's your destiny. So please, if you are feeling low and down today, remember who you are and where you are heading.
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16: Hi, this is Chris. Welcome to Adventures in Odyssey. This is Connie.
17: Connie Kendall, I mean. And I'd like you to join us for a time of wonder and excitement and all kinds of other fun stuff. Are you ready? Well, let's go for another adventure in Odyssey. How's that? Did I say it right?
18: Somebody's getting married?
17: Day after tomorrow.
19: It's a date, then.
17: Well, I wouldn't call it a normal date.
20: What? No kiss goodnight?
19: What do you think of our relationship?
21: I think that's a very personal question.
18: Who is getting married?
22: Thelma Klein.
18: No way.

0: honey. Hi, how are you? What a surprise. I thought Dad was picking me up.
1: Well, he was going to, but since your flight was late, he asked me to get you. He had a lunch appointment he couldn't change, so welcome home.
0: Well, thanks. Should I put my bags in the trunk?
1: Oh, yeah, sure. There. Hey, did you have a good trip? We got your postcard from Germany, and Belgium, and London, and Paris, and Rome.
0: Oh, I had a great summer. Just what I needed to satisfy my traveling bug.
1: Oh, I should hope so. Europe, Russia, China.
0: You gotta do it sometime, Connie. You gotta tour the world.
1: Yeah, right. Well, you buy and I'll fly. I hope you brought plenty of pictures and souvenirs.
0: Well, I brought a few. I'll have everyone over and bore you stiff with the details. So, what's been happening here? I didn't hear a peep from anybody the whole summer.
1: Well, nobody knew where to write to you.
0: Well, when I talked to Dad on the phone last week, I kind of got the impression that things were pretty hectic around here.
1: Well, that's one way to put it. Did he tell you why?
0: He just said everything was up in the air and I'd find out when I got home. For instance, what's this important lunch that kept him from picking me up today?
1: Margaret Fay.
0: Who?
1: He didn't even tell you about Margaret? Wow. Didn't he tell you anything? About Eugene and Katrina?
0: Katrina?
1: Jack and Joanne?
0: Joanne Woodston?
1: The antique shop, Margaret.
0: Connie.
1: The wedding?
0: Wedding? Somebody's getting married?
1: Day after tomorrow. You got back just in time for it.
0: I am so confused. Who is getting married? Connie.
1: It's funny. For once, I know something you don't know. I kind of like it.
0: Connie.
1: Okay, but it wouldn't be fair to just blurt it out. I have to start at the beginning.
0: Good idea.
1: But you better buckle your seatbelt. It's gonna be a strange ride.
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3: The Tale of the Coin.
4: Hey, look what I got.
5: Oh, that's a beautiful coin. Is it a stater?
4: It is. Well, I found it at the temple.
6: I'm not one to get carried away by emotion, right?
7: Yes, but sweet.
6: We're being called on to take a leap of faith here.
8: We all rush in together, each one takes something, and then rush out together. Any questions?
9: Just one. Why are we doing this?
2: Listen now on the Adventures in Odyssey Club.
1: Okay, let's see. Where should I start?
0: How about the beginning?
1: After you left for your trip, then. So, you know that Jack and Joanne were seeing a lot of each other.
0: Uh-huh. Yeah, they were commuting between Odyssey and Chicago every couple of weeks.
1: Right. They were so cute together. But you know how tight-lipped Jack is? We could never get him to tell us if the relationship was serious or not. But back in July, something happened.
10: Okay, Whit. The windows in your office are done.
11: Oh, thank you, Bernard.
10: So how a man your age could have chocolate handprints smudged all over them is beyond me.
11: Chocolate hand... Oh, that was probably Bobby Higgins. He got away from his mother yesterday, and we found him in my office. It was a mess.
1: Oh, yeah, I remember that kid. Why does his mother give him those big, huge chocolate bars anyway? It's no wonder he was bouncing off the walls.
10: Yeah, the walls, the windows, the bookcases, from the look of it.
12: Did you know that Maxwell's flower shop is for sale?
11: What?
10: Now, Jack, how do you get from Bobby's chocolate handprints to Maxwell's flower shop?
1: Turn left on 8th Street?
12: It's here in the business ads. Maxwell's is up for sale.
10: Are you interested in buying a flower shop?
12: I don't know. Just considering the possibilities.
10: Uh-huh. Possibilities for what?
11: Ever since I got back to Odyssey, Jack has been thinking about going into business for himself.

0: Owning my own shop is something I've wanted to do for a long time. But not any shop. It has to be the right kind. Something I can sink my teeth into.
1: Hey, Biffy's Burger Joint's up for sale. You could really sink your teeth into that.
2: Only if you wanted food poisoning. You know, I was doing the windows at a shop the other day, and the manager said something about selling it. What did he say? The owner wanted to raise capital for something or other.
3: Oh, who did you talk to?
2: Mr. Peterson at the Antique Emporium.
3: Oh, antiques.
0: I've been there. It must have a dozen rooms of antiques. Paintings, books, furniture. They're thinking of selling it, huh?
2: Well, that's what Mr. Peterson said.
3: Yeah, I could see you running an antique shop, Jack.
0: Maybe I'll check into it.
4: Well, the gang's all here. Hiya there.
2: Oh, hey, Tom, how are you?
4: Good seeing you. Listen, I'd like you all to meet Margaret Fay. Margaret, this is Whit, Jack, Connie, and Bernard.
5: Oh, it's nice to meet all of you.
2: Hi. Well, nice to meet you, too. I think I've seen you at the local business guild meetings.
5: Oh, that's quite likely. I do attend those meetings when I can.
4: Margaret's what you might call a behind-the-scenes player around Odyssey. Invests in a lot of businesses and things like that. But she's thinking of coming out from behind the curtain, so to speak. Since I'm not going to run for mayor again, Margaret's considering becoming a candidate.
2: Oh, no kidding.
0: Congratulations.
3: Well, so what brings you to Wits End, Mrs. Fay?
5: That's Miss Fay, but you can call me Margaret. Well, to be honest, I'm here to meet you, Mr. Whitaker.
3: Whit.
5: I was wondering if you'd be so kind as to have a meal with me. Say dinner. You're a well-respected citizen, and I'd like to talk to you about the future of Odyssey.
3: Oh, well, the honor would be mine.
5: Are you free tonight?
3: Tonight? Well, sure, I think so.
5: Good, I'll pick you up at 7.
3: You, okay, 7.
5: It's a date, then. See you tonight. Thank you for the introduction, Tom. It's nice to meet you all. Good day.
6: Good day.
2: Bye, nice meeting you.
7: Yeah.
1: It's a date, then. Woo.
2: Hey, she doesn't waste any time, does she? 30 seconds and she's got a date with Whit.
3: Oh, it's not a date.
4: Margaret's a woman who knows what she wants, and she generally gets it.
1: No kidding.
3: So what's this all about, Tom?
4: Just what she said. She thought you'd give her some helpful advice about running for mayor.
3: But you're the mayor. What could I tell her that you don't know?
4: For one thing, you're not politically minded. She probably wants your untainted perspective about Odyssey.
1: I'll bet she wants more than perspective.
3: Oh, stop it, Connie. It's a business meeting.
1: She called it a date. And a woman doesn't use a word like that unless she has other ideas. Look, take it from someone who knows.
2: Why, have you had a date recently?
1: Don't be cruel.
3: Now let's not make a big deal out of this. I have harmless meals with women all the time to discuss different kinds of things.
1: You want a first impression?
3: No.
1: This woman isn't harmless.
8: So, was she or wasn't she?
1: Was she or wasn't she what?
8: Harmless.
1: Well, that would be getting ahead of the story.
8: Well, then get ahead. I want to know what happened. Oh, and watch out for the stop sign.
1: What? Oh!
8: Oh, nice stop.
1: I'm sorry.
8: So, they had dinner together.
1: Right, that night as planned.
8: And?
1: Well, I wouldn't call it a normal date.
5: Well, after my husband died, I went through a period of grief, as you'd expect. It was difficult for me. I had relied on him so very much, and then one day, I decided it was foolish to depend upon a man as much as I had, to make him the center of my existence. Where did it lead me? So I used the money we'd made to invest in businesses around Odyssey. I became aggressive in my dealings. You know, men are still terribly uncomfortable with a woman who knows how to make money. Are you uncomfortable with?
3: Me? Oh, no, not at all. I mean, not with you being a woman. I'm only uncomfortable when anyone, man or woman, makes money the center of their lives.
5: Oh, don't tell me you're one of those Christians who's against wealth.
3: Not against wealth. As long as the wealthy remember that their money belongs to God and that they're merely stewards of it.
5: Well, that's a given.
3: Is it?
5: Well, it is for me. I'm a Christian, and I think God has given me a gift for making money. It's a talent. I'm not afraid of it. And I use my money for God when I can, just as I'd like to use my leadership skills for him.
3: As mayor, you mean?
5: Yes.
3: Why as mayor, if I may ask?
5: I don't follow you.
3: Well, you could use your leadership skills in a lot of ways for God. Why does it have to be as mayor, the highest position in town?
5: Well, why not?
3: Do you think God is calling you to be mayor? Is that your motive?
5: I suppose he is. Do I have to be called by God in everything I do?
3: Sure. Wouldn't you want to act within his will?
5: I think by using my talents, I am acting within his will. If I have leadership skills, why shouldn't I use them to be mayor of Odyssey?
3: Because one doesn't always follow the other. Our gifts are not supposed to be the end, but a means to an end.

0: God has given you leadership skills, and he probably wants you to use them somewhere specific. Does he want you to use them as mayor or as the head of a soup kitchen for the poor?
1: I don't think God wants me to waste my talents on a soup kitchen.
0: Waste, Margaret? You think helping the poor would be a waste of your talent?
1: Oh, you know what I mean.
0: I'm not sure that I do.
2: Wow, sounds more like a verbal wrestling match than a date.
3: Yeah, and that's how it went the whole evening. They argued about God, the nature of man, whether Christianity has a place in how governments run, you name it.
2: So how did it turn out?
3: They finished their meal, and she dropped Whit off, and they went their separate ways.
2: What, no kiss goodnight?
3: Oh, don't be silly. Anyway, I saw Whit the next day. Morning, Whit.
0: Oh, good morning, Connie. Let's see. We'll need another gallon of chocolate, Rocky Road, two of the strawberries.
3: Inventory?
0: Yeah, I need to put in an ice cream order today.
3: Oh. So, how did it go?
0: How did what go?
3: Your date.
0: My, oh, now, Connie, I told you that...
4: Morning, Whit.
0: Oh,
4: good morning. Morning, everybody.
3: Morning. Oh, hi.
4: Hi, Connie.
5: Hi, Connie.
0: What are you two doing here? You don't usually come around this time of day.
4: Well, I was on my way to the office, and I thought to myself, I need a cup of coffee at Whit's Inn. That's what I need. You know, I had the exact same thought when I was doing windows at Missy's Fabric Shop a couple blocks away. A cup of coffee at Whit's Inn, I says to myself. Yeah, that's exactly what I need this morning.
3: I'll pour.
0: A cup of coffee, huh?
4: Yeah, good.
3: Well, that's funny, because I was just asking Whit about his date last night.
0: Dinner, Connie.
4: A dinner date? Oh, yeah. Whit went out with, who was that again?
6: Margaret Fay.
4: Yeah.
6: It completely slipped my mind. Hadn't thought about it at all.
4: Me either.
0: Okay, you two, cut it out.
6: Well, since the subject has come up...
4: How'd it go?
0: Do I have to make a public announcement about this? Should I get on kids' radio?
6: Well, you could if you wanted, or you could just tell us now.
4: You know, I think he sounds a little snippy this morning, don't you, Tom?
6: Yeah, definitely snippy.
4: Uh-huh.
6: Yeah. Didn't it go well, Whit?
0: But there wasn't anything to go one way or another. It wasn't a date. We had dinner. We talked, and that's it.
4: You're not going to see her again?
0: Oh, she probably wouldn't want to see me again. We argued all night. We disagreed on just about everything, except for the dressings on our salads. We both liked Italian.
3: Well, that's something.
0: No, it isn't. I think she got the information she wanted from me, and, I'll be very surprised if I ever hear from her again.
1: Good morning. This must be the place to hang out for morning coffee.
4: This is it.
3: Morning.
4: Morning.
0: Good morning, Margaret.
2: Should I be worried about where this story's going?
3: Well, that depends on where you think the story's going.
2: Well, I assume Margaret didn't show up for the coffee.
3: And you would be right with that assumption.
2: So what did she want?
3: Well, she asked if she could speak with Whit alone for a minute, and they went up to his office. She asked him a few formal questions about running for mayor, and then...
1: Whit, I think you're fascinating.
0: I beg your pardon?
1: I can't think of the last time I enjoyed an evening as much as last night.
0: Oh, you're kidding. We argued all night.
1: I know, and it was wonderful. I rarely meet my match when it comes to debate, and you are that. You're insightful and perceptive, intelligent. I've heard good things about you, but I wasn't prepared for them to be better than true.
0: Oh, well, thank you.
1: Oh, you're blushing. I'm sorry. I've embarrassed you.
0: Well, you're so direct in your comments that it's hard to know how to react.
1: The Connellsville Art Museum is opening an exhibition of some little-known works by Renoir this afternoon. Will you go with me?
0: Well, I'd
1: be grateful. I hate to go to museums alone, and this is the only time they're making these paintings available to the public.
0: Well, I like Renoir's works, but I'll have to make some arrangements here. Maybe Eugene is free to come in this afternoon.
1: Oh, good. Then I'll pick
0: you... I'll pick you up. Just scribble your address down. What time?
1: How about 2-ish?
0: All right, 2 it is.
2: You're kidding me. Dad went out with her that afternoon?
3: More than just that afternoon. They did things together all summer.
2: Oh, now, wait a minute. You're not telling me that the dad and... No way. Dad wouldn't get married without talking to me first, would he?
3: Well, you almost got married to Tasha without your dad.
2: Yeah, but that was different, I think. Connie, are you telling me that my father's getting married in a couple of days? Connie...
0: Thank you.
5: 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We always love hearing from you.
2: Connie.
3: Oh, now look what you made me do. I took a wrong turn.
2: I don't care about the turn. Quit being so coy. Is my dad getting married in 2 days?
3: Are you going to let me tell the story or not?
2: You just love torturing me, don't you?
3: Yes, as a matter of fact, I do.
2: Okay, get on with it.
3: Like I said, Whit and Margaret did a lot of things together this summer. Even though they didn't agree on basic things like theology or politics, they agreed on their love for the arts. So they went to museums and concerts, gallery openings, you know, stuff like that.
2: What did everybody think of her?
3: Well, that's the next part of the story.
7: Well, I think we should just ask him directly. Rather than sitting around here guessing, we should just ask him and he'll tell us.
0: Maybe.
3: I can't figure out where it's going. They see each other 2 or 3 times a week, so they have to be getting serious.
4: Whit hasn't said anything to me. How about you, Jack? Do you think they're getting serious?
0: I couldn't say.
7: Oh, sure you could. We're all friends here.
0: I mean, I don't know. I haven't seen him that much lately. I've been so busy with my search for a shop to buy that we just haven't had time to talk. In fact, I only met Margaret once. That first morning she came in.
7: Yeah, well, now that's another thing. We never see her. If I were dating someone, I'd make sure my friends got to know her. Now, wouldn't you?
0: Not me. When I was growing up, my friends always stole my girlfriends away.
3: That's terrible.
0: How do you think Whit met Jenny?
3: What?
4: But are they really dating? Maybe it's something else.
7: Ah, beats me. Times have really changed. I haven't been on a date with someone other than my wife since 1963. Yeah? Thelma Klein. That's who I was with when Kennedy got shot. Ruined the whole evening. I think she blamed me personally for it. Never went out with me again. Next person I dated became my wife. Now, how about you, Tom?
6: Don't look at me. We called it courting. That's how long ago it was when I dated. Connie?
3: Well, seeing someone a couple times a week is dating. Not that I'd know from personal experience or anything.
7: Now, what about you, Jack? Now, you're the only one around here who's dating in a technical sense. Though most people try to date in the same part of the country.
0: Well, I don't know. People are so different, you know. Not everyone expects the same thing in a relationship. Some find a companion of the opposite sex, and they do things together as friends. So there's to it. For others, it's clear that the relationship is turning into something other than just friendship, and they go on towards marriage.
7: So, which category do Whit and Margaret fit into, the former or the latter?
0: I don't know.
3: Which category do you and Joanne fit into, Jack? The former or the latter?
0: Well, oh, look, it's Whit.
8: Hi. What's going on here? A business meeting?
7: No, we were just
6: talking.
7: Yeah.
8: Oh, just talking. About what?
7: Well, you, in fact.
8: Me?
6: You and Margaret.
8: Oh?
3: We were trying to figure out what kind of relationship you have. The former or the latter?
8: The former or latter?
7: Oh, come on, Whit. Spell it out for us. What's going on with you two?
8: Nothing's going on.
7: You've been seeing this woman all summer and nothing's happening?
8: Oh, we enjoy a lot of the same things, that's all.
3: The former.
7: So there's nothing, you know, romantic going on?
0: Hold on, Bernard. I think that's a very personal question.
7: Well, that's why I'm asking him personally. We've all been wondering, right?
8: Well, what do you mean by romantic?
3: Oh, the latter.
7: Romantic. You want a definition from the dictionary?
8: We're friends, Bernard.
3: The former.
8: Look, if I had anything to say about the relationship, I would. Right now, there's nothing to say. So, if this interrogation is over, I've got to put these supplies on.
7: Interrogation? Oh, now, wait a minute, Whit. Don't be like that. We were just wondering, that's all. What did I do wrong?
0: So much for the direct approach.
7: Don't worry about it. I'll talk to him.
4: Is everything all right, Whit?
8: Everything's just fine.
4: I'm sorry, Whit. The whole scene was a little tactless.
8: Do you think?
4: It was. But you can't blame us for wondering. You'd be the same way if any of us got into a mysterious relationship.
8: Is that what it is? A mysterious relationship?
4: Well, sure, isn't it?
8: Well, to be honest, Tom, I don't know.
4: Well, about which part? The mysterious or the relationship?
8: Both. I'm confused about the whole thing. I don't know the protocol for dating anymore, if that's what we're doing. She calls me about gallery exhibits or concerts, and they seem like fun, so I go.
4: And that's all there is?
8: I guess so. You know, we don't agree on much, but I admire and respect her. She's a sharp, intelligent woman. But I can't say anything beyond that.
4: You mean you two haven't even discussed your relationship?
8: No, not really. We've enjoyed ourselves a lot. She's been a good companion. But we've never said a word about exactly what our relationship is. I wouldn't even know where to start. It seems as long as we're content with things as they are, there's no point in going any further.
4: Don't you think that's a little unusual for two single people?
8: Maybe it is. But all things considered, I don't know what the next step should be.
4: I wonder if Margaret does.
2: Poor Dad.
3: What do you mean?
2: Well, you have to remember how long he was married to my mom. I mean, that's a long time to be out of the dating world. He wouldn't have any point of reference for what a woman might think or expect. I got a funny feeling about where this is going.
3: Well, Whit went out with Margaret to the old town in Connellsville. You remember it.
2: Yeah, that street they closed off for shops and open-air markets.
3: Mm-hmm. While they were walking around, a thunderstorm rolled in, so they ducked into a little cafe there for a hot drink.
1: Whit, can I ask you a question?
8: Sure.
1: What do you think of our relationship?
8: Well, it's funny you would ask. We were just talking about that the other day.
1: We?
8: Tom Riley and I. He was asking about us.
1: What does he think?
8: Well, he didn't say. What do you think, Margaret?
1: I've made it clear in the past that I think you're a fascinating man. Your interest in the children of Odyssey, your work at Wit's End, your inventions, your very unique point of view about God and the world.
8: Oh, it's not so unique. Everything I know, I get from the Bible.
1: Forgive me, but that's a unique position among the people I know.
8: Even at your church?
1: Even at my church. They tend to think of the Bible as more of a guideline than anything else. I deeply respect your commitment to Christianity. I respect you, Whit. And I don't say that to many people, certainly not to very many men since my husband died.
8: Oh, I'll take that as a compliment.
1: Please do. I hope you'll take all the time we've spent together as a compliment. I spend it with you because of my respect and affection for you. You're a good companion for me, and I've been thinking a lot about a transition.
8: A transition?
1: I've been considering what it would take to transition us from being good companions to being partners.
8: Partners? Margaret, you're going to have to drop this business language. I don't understand what you're saying.
1: You're right. I do speak more formally when I feel nervous or intimidated.
8: Why are you nervous and intimidated?
1: Because I'm asking you to marry me.
3: What? Did I hear right? Margaret just asked Whit to marry her? So is it their wedding Connie is talking about? Or is it going to be another couple? Well, we all know the routine. To find out, we have to keep listening. Meanwhile, I'd love to hear about what you think of this episode or anything else that's on your mind. Our address is Adventures in Odyssey, Colorado Springs, Colorado, 80995. 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It's called For Whom the Wedding Bells Toll. 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And I'm Chris, hoping you'll join us again next time for more Adventures in Odyssey.
9: Picture this scenario. You're really down, flat on your face, exhausted, defeated. You feel the devil's hot breath on your neck as he whispers, "You'll never break that habit. As soon as you try, you'll go out and do it again. It's hopeless." God doesn't care. If God really loved you, he would never have let this happen. God has forgotten you. You're on your own. You're toast. Yes, the devil is firing flaming arrows at you just when you're the weakest. What are you going to do? God has given us two weapons to fight our enemies, a shield and a sword. Paul talks about them He says you take up the shield of faith with which you can extinguish all the flaming arrows of the evil one. Then he says to take the sword of the Spirit, which is the word of God. Our faith is a weapon of defense, and God's word is a weapon of attack. You can count on it. The devil will throw flaming barbs in your direction. If you have the shield of faith, you can fend off his attack, and those darts can't reach your vital spiritual organs. In turn, you can attack him with the word of God, and he is no match for God's word. You can be sure that if you quote scripture to the devil, he will answer back the same way he did to Eve in the Garden of Eden. Did God really say? That's when you use the shield of faith to say, "Old devil, the word of God is right and true. He is faithful in all he does." So the next time you're in a spiritual battle, remember you have two powerful weapons, the shield of faith and the sword of the word of God. These weapons we fight with, says Paul, have divine power to demolish strongholds. Claim that promise today when you go out to do battle.
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11: Hi, I'm Johnny Erickson Tata, and my friend Bob found a hole in his fence. Now, he had purchased mending wire a couple of months ago, but he couldn't find it. After Bob looked through his garage again, he gave up. But his wife said, "Bob, the Lord knows where that wire is. Why don't you ask him?" It felt a little odd at first, but Bob stopped and asked the Lord to help him locate the wire. And what do you know? He found it in the very next drawer that he opened. Like Bob, we often forget that God knows and cares about each aspect of our lives, even little ones. Psalm 37, verse 23 reminds us that the Lord directs the steps of the godly. He delights in every detail of their lives. That includes washing dishes, driving to work, mailing a letter, and even finding fencing wire. So, the next time you are stuck, remember that God delights in the details of your life. So then stop and ask him for help.
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14: 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I'm John Fuller.
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13: It began in 1971 when I was a 16-year-old junior in high school. And by that time in my life, unfortunately, having been routinely molested by a number of men as a boy, growing up terribly confused, then realizing my sexual confusion was leading me towards interactions with grown men, I had begun seeing adult men for secret sexual liaisons. Of course, at that time, 1971, you could get yourself killed if you declared yourself openly gay. So this was a secret part of my life. On the one hand, I felt such a discomfort with that I was on a regular basis dosing myself with LSD and marijuana and cocaine. But on the other hand, I was finding it oddly liberating to say, this is who I am. I am gay. I embrace this. I am determined not to hate myself for this any longer. And in that conflict, part of me saying no, part of me saying yes, I met a lovely classmate who asked me to a backwards dance. That's one of those dances where the girls ask the guys. And she was one of our homecoming princesses, a beautiful young lady, and I was very flattered and delighted to accept. We went out, had a wonderful time. I dropped her off, and I said, you know, I would love to see you again. And she said, that's great, because I'd like to take you to church. That Sunday, we drove from my hometown, Long Beach, California, out to Costa Mesa, California, to this little place called Calvary Chapel, a tiny church which was bursting at the seams with scores of newly born-again hippies who were on fire and not at all shy about talking about it. To walk into that place was to feel something tangible. As a non-believer who knew nothing about the Father, the Son, or the Holy Spirit, I felt the presence of all three. I didn't know what it was, but it was like a wall of something that hit me. And that was the first time I ever heard the gospel clearly presented, and the impact was almost unbearable. I came under conviction that would last for weeks because I knew what it was going to require. I was just now embracing being a gay man, and now here comes this conviction that I am going to take up my cross and say no to that. And after going back and forth on it, finally, in the middle of the week at school, I snuck off school grounds, went to a little park across the street, and knelt under a tree and said, yes. Yes, I will receive your grace. I want to be born again. Please forgive me and take me. And oh, what a time that was. But there was a problem. And I say this because I know to this day there are many people in the church who are in the same position I was in. I had been born again, I had been filled with the Spirit, I loved the Lord, but I had temptations. And I thought the presence of those temptations meant there was something foundationally wrong with me. And I felt that especially because, let's face it, in 1971, nobody was doing what we're doing this morning. Nobody was talking about this openly within the church. And while I heard people testifying about overcoming drug abuse, cultic experiences, violent backgrounds, I never heard a story of somebody dealing with this, which only reinforced my idea that I'm still a freak. I'm still an abomination. I still don't fit in. I'm still on the outside. If these people knew what temptations I have, not behaviors, I had repented and I was living a sanctified life. I in no way gave in to the temptations towards homosexuality, but I thought the presence of those temptations was an indicator that I was fundamentally defective. And because I kept that a secret, I think you know where this is going. The secret temptation you refuse to bring to light eventually becomes the secret sin you begin to make peace with, which eventually becomes the bondage which derails your life. And by 1978, the derailing happened when I said very plainly to myself and to God, I am tired. I wanted all these feelings to go away. I'm mad at you for not making them all go away. I'm mad at the church for not understanding people who have these particular temptations. I'm mad at, well, I mean, I was mad at everybody but President Nixon, and I wasn't crazy about him either. So I said something very dangerous to say, I will. Because in that moment I said, I give myself permission. I am tired of trying to resist these feelings. I know that they are wrong. And you know what? I don't care anymore. I will give myself permission to indulge. And that was the day I stepped into an adult bookstore to view pornography, which I had not seen since I was a boy. And from there, it was all downhill. As one decision, I will, led to another, I will, which led to another, I will, which finally landed me in a gay bar, night after night, drinking excessively, engaging in promiscuity. I had been a struggler. A struggler in the church is someone who has a secret temptation and does not want to bring that temptation to light. And so as such a person, I embraced a gay identity. I worked hard to tell myself, this is all right with me, even if it's not all right with God. Which lasted for about a year. And then the conflict really surfaced when I realized, and yet, I miss my fellowship of the church. I miss abiding in Christ. I miss the communion of the Holy Spirit. That's when someone came along, a gay friend of mine, who said, I know a church where you can be both, where you can be openly gay and openly Christian, and they will teach you how to reread the Bible in a way to show there is no conflict between the two. And I thought, I gotta hear this. And that was when I stepped into the local congregation of the Metropolitan Community Church. And walking into that church and hearing the pro-gay interpretation of Scripture, on the one hand, I thought, yes, this is answered prayer. On the other hand, I thought, this is kind of sloppy theology, and yet, even if it's wrong, is it so terribly wrong? I mean, if I embrace this and identify myself as a gay Christian, isn't that a step in the right direction? I'll stop my promiscuity. I'll stop my excessive drinking. I'll clean my act up, and I'll live as a gay Christian man, responsible and moderate in his lifestyle, and still proclaiming Jesus Christ. So much so that eventually I joined the staff of the church and I began preaching a pro-gay theological message. I began teaching Bible studies. I was active with the church, and I thought, finally, I have landed at a place of peace. I am no longer denying my sexuality. I am no longer denying my Christianity. It has all come together. Thank you, Lord. But something interesting was happening in the midst of all that. I was embracing something that was doctrinally satisfying to me, but also very dangerous. In 2021, it's becoming increasingly common. And there are many believers, many church leaders even, who are saying that perhaps this issue, what the Bible does or does not say about homosexuality, is one of those secondary issues we can agree to disagree on but still be in fellowship with each other over. And there are such issues, aren't there? I mean, there are some doctrinal matters we can agree to disagree on and it doesn't break our communion. Good night, somebody's right about the rapture of the church. Wherever you have landed, pre-trib, mid-trib, post-trib, somebody's wrong, somebody's right, but I can't imagine us breaking fellowship over that. Sexuality is another matter. Sexual sin is aggressively condemned in 21 out of all of the New Testament books. The first case of recorded church discipline occurred over a sexual sin within the congregation, and you'll remember Paul was so put out with the Corinthian church when he said, there's sexual sin in your midst, and you're actually proud of it. This is not a secondary issue. This is a primary issue. In a pluralistic culture, yes, there's room to agree to disagree. Within the body of Christ, no. There is no room for diversity on something as basic as the definition of marriage and family. On this point, we dare not compromise. I had embraced a serious error. But the peace I was feeling was soon evolving into something different. I was beginning to feel angry. There's a good reason for that. I had embraced this. I wanted to believe it was true, but there was a still small voice telling me it wasn't. My own conscience, my own foundation in the Word of God, and the conviction of the Holy Spirit were all conspiring together to tell me, no, Joe, you're embracing a lie.
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13: Now, when my conscience is telling me something that I don't want to hear and I decide, no, I'm not going to listen to that, then if you come along and tell me something that is in harmony with what my conscience is telling me, I'm going to be like, la, la, la, la, la, la, la, la, la. I don't want to hear it. I don't want to hear you. And if you keep saying that, you become my enemy. The body of Christ became my enemy. Many vocal leaders within the body of Christ were saying, this is not God's will. I didn't want to hear that. The more I heard it, the madder I got. And the madder I got, the more I decided, I don't want to just coexist with these people. I want to shut them up. And that's when I morphed from being religious to militant. Now, a gay militant is someone with a twofold agenda: the normalization of homosexuality and the silencing of anyone who objects to that normalization. I no longer believed just in seeking to normalize homosexuality in the culture. I, like many others, wanted to stamp out the voice of anybody who disagreed with that normalization. And I found a new drug when I made that decision. Now, I had given up drugs when I was a kid. When I was first born again, I stopped using dope. And even at my worst, I never relapsed back into using drugs, but I found a whole new one that could be generated within me: rage. Getting angry over what I saw as an injustice, getting angry over people I believed to be the oppressors. And man, there is nothing like the adrenaline rush you get when you feel you have a holy cause. They are the enemy, we're the righteous, and we go to battle with them. And in that, I felt so pumped and so powerful that when I look at the behavior of people throwing public tantrums and burning down buildings and getting in people's faces, I abhor it, but I get it. I became addicted to gay militancy. I felt so powerful debating people on college campuses and marching in parades and getting in people's faces about that. And all of the evangelical fervor I had applied to preaching the gospel when I was a kid, I now applied to converting the culture and the church to a pro-gay position. That was my righteous cause. And I loved it. Except, again, but God. Because there was something still testifying against me even in the midst of that. Occasionally, people who had known me when I was part of the Bible-believing church would run into me in the supermarket, or they'd call me up and they'd say, Joe, I hear you've gone gay. I hear you're with a gay church. I hear you are really aggressive about it. What happened to you, man? I knew you when you were such a Christ-centered guy, and you knew the Word of God. How are you justifying this? And like anyone who was well indoctrinated, I had all my answers ready. And I could rattle them off and look so calm and so convinced and end the conversation and go home and get drunk to kill the anxiety I was feeling. Because I knew I am being affected by what these people say. But I dare not let them know, because that would be a concession. I have to be right. Because if I'm not right about this, what is my life built on? The whole foundation is going to crumble. No, no, no. I have to be right. Except, as more and more time went by, I began to question how right I really was. Until early in January of 1984. When the conviction of the Holy Spirit was becoming overwhelming, at a time when, by all reasonable causes, it shouldn't have been. I mean, my life was going very well. Good job, wonderful apartment, good social life. I was in the best physical shape I'd ever been in. I was in so many ways a happy man who seemed to have so much together, as my openly gay, proud, religious self would tell you. And yet, I'd wake up in the middle of the night wondering, are you kidding yourself? And at work, sometimes I'd feel like I'm about to cry. And finally, in January of 1984, one night, I got home from a workout at the gym, sat down in front of the TV. I saw an old friend of mine on a Christian TV show who was testifying about his own secret struggle with alcoholism. And he said, I never gave the church a chance. I kept it hidden, and that's why it overtook me. And I thought, okay, Joe, let's be honest. Did you ever give the church a chance? No, I didn't. Way back then, I had decided the church will never understand this temptation I have. They'll think I'm a freak. They'll reject me. And if I decide that they'll reject me, that will justify my leaving the church. Because I had never said to any of my Christian friends at the time, this is a temptation I have. Will you please pray with me? Because I don't want to give in to it. Oh, if only I had done that. What a different course my life would have taken. Today, if only so many women and men would do that, what a different course their lives would take. And that was when I realized, okay, it's time to get honest. And that's when I turned out all the lights in my apartment and I knelt down and I said, Lord, I am ready to admit it. If I have been wrong, I want to know that I've been wrong. And that was the night I became repentant. The repentant individual struggling with same-sex desires is the person who comes into the church saying, I do have these desires. I'm not going to keep it a secret. I know it will be a sin if I yield to them. I want to grow in Christ, so what do I do now? That was the question I posed to the church when I repented, relocated, and got into good Bible-believing fellowship, because I knew I can't do it the way I did it before. I can't pretend that these feelings are not a part of what I deal with. And as I began making friends in the church, a whole new experience for me, by the way, making honest, authentic friendships, the guys in my church took me in and said, yeah, we want you. Worship with us. Join our choir. Join our softball team. And so I could spill it all out with them. This is where I've been. I lived as an openly gay man. I wrestle with these feelings. I don't know what to do about it. There are some struggles we all relate to, right? The struggle to mouth off or punch somebody out or lie or be greedy. And there are some struggles that are more unique that only a minority of us experience, like homosexuality. But good night, it's all fruit from the same tree, isn't it? The sin nature. So these guys said to me, look, we don't expect anything out of you that we don't expect of ourselves. Get into the Word of God. Develop your prayer life. Abide in Christ. Fellowship with us. Be honest with us about your struggles, and we will be honest with you about ours. Seek the will of God and the calling of God in your life, and let's all grow together and become the men of God that we are meant to be. They knew how you love a brother who is seeking discipleship and accountability. And this is why I often say, you don't have to have a PhD in psychology or sociology to know how to minister to a homosexual person. Do you know the Word of God, and do you have the heart of Christ you're in? And you're equipped, as they were. Interestingly enough, when I prayed my prayer of repentance, I said, Lord, I have sinned against you. And I know I have the heart of a rebel. And I probably always will. You are bigger than my heart. Take a hold of this rebel. Make me obedient. I didn't even think to ask, change me, as in make me straight, give me a wife, etc. But I did find, oddly enough, that as I abided in Christ and stayed in fellowship and grew in grace and sought God's will, the homosexual temptations reduced and became less and less strong. And I started having a desire for a marriage and a family life, but I didn't know how on earth that was going to happen because I really didn't have the kind of a resume that Christian women were looking for, you know? But if one of them didn't come along, I met her in the choir I had joined. We started talking. I thought she was lovely at first. Then I thought, she's not just lovely, I really like her. And then finally that evolved into, she's not just lovely, she's not just somebody I really like. I want her. I want her. And after about, oh, I think 72 years, I worked up the courage to ask her out. On our second date, I told her my whole story. We courted for a year and a half. I proposed. We became engaged for another year and a half. And in August of 1987, she became my wife of 34 years now and mother of our two sons. There were, of course, things that facilitated change in me, some critical investments that need to be made. Critical investments that include intimacy with God. How does somebody walk away from a life-dominating sin? They must abide in Christ. As Jesus said, without me, you can do nothing. Abide in me and I in you, because as the branch cannot bear fruit unless it abides in the vine, no more can you except you abide in me. Intimacy with God was critical. Alliances were critical. Developing accountability and relationship within the church. So the author of Hebrews said, exhort one another daily while it's called today, lest any of you be hardened in your hearts through the deceitfulness of sin. And of course, a lifestyle of stewardship. I love the way Paul puts this, 1 Thessalonians 4:3-4. This is the will of God, your sanctification, that you abstain from fornication and that each of you learn, I love this phrasing, to possess your vessel with honor. Now I think I'm finally starting to get that. I don't own my body, but I am the manager. Lack of ownership doesn't mean you can abdicate authority. The owner commissions to the manager the owner's property and says, I am entrusting this to you. Answer to me for the way you manage what I have given you, your passions, your thoughts, your gifting, and so forth. And in that context, I learned something wonderful about my own temptations. They would still come, but I hope I understand now that each temptation is an opportunity for worship. Because when I yield my members to God, as Paul told the Romans to, what am I doing if not worshiping? Just like we did this morning, we yielded our hands, our mouths, our bodies. So every time I feel like doing this and I say, Lord, I love you, I do crave that, but you are what I want. What is that if not an act of worship? And that takes temptation out of the negative and puts it into the positive as a whole part of the sanctification process. Holiness, for goodness sakes, it's not an absence of temptation. It is faithfulness in temptation.
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12: Yeah, it sure is, John. And I really appreciate Joe's final points on how to overcome a life-dominating sin. He said we need to accept accountability, abide in Christ, and steward ourselves. Man, that is powerful. What a great perspective. And as Joe said, each temptation is an opportunity for worship. And we can triumph if we turn to God instead of whatever is tempting us. That's the power of the Holy Spirit in us. We can overcome. And if you're struggling with temptation right now, please reach out to us and ask for a call back from one of our caring Christian counselors. This is a free service that we've provided for almost 50 years now. And we'll give you an initial consultation, some ideas on what to do next. And we can help you find a like-minded counselor in your area for an ongoing relationship. 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And let me just add that we are able to offer these counseling consultations thanks to donors like you. 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Of course, a one-time gift is great. 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